The company is weighing significant cuts to what it charges for tokens, the unit of measurement artificial intelligence firms use to bill for their products, according to people familiar with the matter. The move would be in anticipation of similar cuts the company expects at Anthropic, the people said. Business executives have begun to balk at the high prices for AI usage. OpenAI chief executive Sam Altman said at a recent event that costs had become a huge issue. I think we'll have a lot of ways we can help people get more value for less spend, he said. Drastic price cuts could potentially erode the profit margins of both companies, which already lose billions of dollars because of the enormous cost for computing resources needed for AI systems to process queries and carry out tasks. OpenAI is trying to catch up with its younger rival in the race to win enterprise customers that are paying large amounts of money for AI tools that can improve workplace productivity. Anthropic's revenue recently surged after its coding tool, Claude Code, went viral among software engineers, and the five-year-old startup surpassed OpenAI's valuation for the first time. OpenAI has since made its own coding tool, Codex, a major focus of the company. Some corporations poured so much money into Anthropic's products that their leaders are now seeking to rein in spending. Earlier this year, an Uber executive said the company had maxed out its 2026 budget for agentic or autonomous AI use, and another company leader said last month that it was difficult to link AI coding productivity improvements to new customer features. Such comments from many executives have triggered a broader debate within Silicon Valley about token maxing, or the practice of using as many tokens as possible to boost productivity, including in ways that don't generate returns on investment. A price war would be an early test of the strength of both companies' business models ahead of hotly anticipated public listings. OpenAI and Anthropic have captured most of the revenue from new AI products, powering their rise. But an underlying risk that investors have long identified is the interchangeability of their products and the ease with which customers can abandon one for the other. OpenAI confidentially filed for an IPO earlier this week, following in the footsteps of Anthropic. In a recent Slack message to employees, Altman said the company plans to go public within the next year. The message was earlier reported by The Information. The company said in a confidential filing statement that there were things we want to do that are likely easier as a private company, but declined to elaborate further. News Corp, owner of the Wall Street Journal, has a content licensing partnership with OpenAI. Four-year U.S. trucking slump is over at last. Truckers who held on through almost 4 years of slumping freight rates finally have something to celebrate. It feels like a breath of air for an industry that maybe felt like they were running out of air, said Webb Estes, President, Chief Operating Officer of Estes Express Lines, a Richmond, Virginia-based carrier with revenue of about $6 billion. Trucking executives are calling an end to one of the longest freight downturns in carriers' memory. They say rates have risen to more sustainable levels after a period of low earnings, coupled with Trump administration crackdowns on immigrant drivers pushed many carriers out of the market. The Logistics Managers Index, a monthly survey of supply chain managers, showed transportation prices increased in May at the fastest rate for any metric in the report's 10-year history. This is the hottest that the transportation market has been in over 4 years, the report said. Dry van spot rates for the week ending June 5th were up about 52% year over year, excluding fuel surcharges, according to a report from FTR Transportation Intelligence and TruckStop.com. Estes said because of the stronger freight market over the past few months, the nationwide company is increasing its fleet of more than 10,500 trucks and expanding its pool of about 11,000 drivers. Sidney Brown, a co-owner and chief executive of

NFI Industries, which operates one of the nation's largest truck fleets, said freight rates are rising even as shipment volumes are flat or only slightly up on last year's levels. This has been a supply-driven freight recovery as opposed to a demand-driven freight recovery, Brown said. The turnaround comes after 4 years in which carriers have been squeezed by a combination of too many trucks on the road and not enough loads. Drivers rushed into the industry during the pandemic as COVID-driven consumer demand drove freight rates to record highs. Rates plummeted in 2022, forcing hundreds of thousands of smaller carriers out of business. Many truckers held on, even as costs for drivers, equipment, and insurance rose. The exodus accelerated over the past year as the Trump administration enforced the English language proficiency rules for drivers and introduced regulations that barred many immigrants from obtaining or renewing commercial driver's licenses. By the end of last year, even some mid-sized carriers had shut down. Trucking specialists say the industry has finally found an equilibrium where the supply of trucks is low enough to lift rates. Higher fuel prices because of the war in Iran have pushed up trucking companies' expenses, but operators are largely passing along these costs to their customers. Shelley Simpson, CEO of J.B. Hunt Transport Services, one of the largest for-hire carriers in the country, said on an April earnings call that the market felt meaningfully different from recent years. While predicting inflection points is never precise, we believe we are on a path of recovery, she said. Old Dominion Freight Line reported revenue per hundredweight, excluding fuel surcharges, rose 5.4% year-over-year for the second quarter through May. Old Dominion is one of the largest carriers focused on the less-than-truckload market, which combines shipments from multiple companies. Demand has continued to improve as the quarter has progressed, said ODFL Chief Executive Marty Freeman. The recovery hasn't been even. Consumer demand has remained relatively flat, as has construction of new homes, both major drivers of logistics activity. At the same time, U.S. factory activity climbed in May for the fifth consecutive month, according to the Institute for Supply Management. Soaring demand for new data centers has helped lift the spot rate for flatbed trucks to what the FTR and TruckStop.com report said is an all-time high. We are very much starting to see the U.S. manufacturing base accelerate and influence freight volumes, said Daniel Moore, a senior research analyst at financial services firm Baird. Jason Miller, a logistics professor at Michigan State University, said the industry will now wait to see whether the Federal Reserve will raise interest rates following a strong April jobs report. If the Fed raises rates, that's not going to be good for the demand side picture in trucking, Miller said. Fidelity to offer annuity in 401ks. Fidelity Investments plans to start letting workers buy pension-like income within a popular breed of its 401k investments. The nation's second-largest target date fund provider is betting that as the large crop of older workers retire and begin to draw from their 401ks, they will want more predictability around how they pull out their money. Fidelity will add an annuity to a diversified target date fund, which shifts from stocks into bonds as workers get closer to retirement. They are typically the default investment when employers automatically enroll workers in 401k plans. Annuities are slowly making their way into more of these funds. Vanguard Group, the nation's largest target date provider, announced a similar product in December. BlackRock, which launched one about 2 years ago, has eight 401k plans using it, and another eight committed to adding it, the company said. Around 4% of 401k plans now offer a target date fund with an annuity, an option that wasn't widely available until the past couple of years, according to Callan, an investment consulting firm. Molly Cunningham, head of lifetime financial help at Fidelity, says that with about one quarter of workers age 55 or older,
they are seeing more demand for such products. The firm's research found about half of retirees want guidance converting their savings to income. As older workers retire and roll their money over to individual retirement accounts, more employers are looking for ways to keep them in the 401k plan because larger plans have more leverage to bargain for lower investment and service fees. Fidelity will begin rolling out its new offering on its 401k record-keeping platform starting in early 2027. The new offering will give older workers the option to use some of their 401k savings to buy an annuity, an insurance contract that converts an upfront lump sum payment into fixed monthly payments for life. While retirement savers might be able to earn higher returns by leaving more of their money in the stock market, annuities shield them from stock market losses and provide a lifelong income. Fidelity's new target date series, called Freedom Lifetime, will let workers put some of their savings into annuities from insurers New York Life and Nationwide. Freedom Lifetime will charge between 0.14% and 0.27% annually. German telecom CEO plots mega merger. Timotheus Höttges is about to embark on the most ambitious test of his professional career, trying to push through the largest public company merger in history. Höttges already runs Deutsche Telekom, the West's largest telecommunications company with 273 million mobile customers in 50 countries and a 54% stake in T-Mobile US. Now he is reportedly looking to marry the straight-laced German firm with its flashy American offshoot. Constant price pressure and regulatory intervention make telecom a crappy industry, Höttges said in February on OMR, a German podcast about marketing. But he has found success in it. During his 12-year tenure as Deutsche Telekom's chief executive, Höttges has helped turn T-Mobile from a money-losing underdog to the world's most valuable telecom brand by market capitalization. But analysts say T-Mobile is constrained on large deals. Its high leverage makes borrowing expensive, and it can't issue stock without diluting its German parent's stake. By combining Deutsche Telekom and T-Mobile into a single $300 billion behemoth, the company would likely be able to raise debt at a lower cost, among other benefits. T-Mobile aims to buy fiber internet operators in the U.S. to compete with AT&T and Verizon and offer bundled wireless and home internet to more customers. To pull off the merger, Höttges will have to win over T-Mobile shareholders who own the remainder not held by Deutsche Telekom and who see little upside as the merger would expose them to lower margin foreign businesses. And he will need to convince the German state, which owns 28% of Deutsche Telekom. Should he get those votes, he will then have to navigate a complex regulatory approval process that would involve national security review by two governments. As Höttges rose through the ranks at Deutsche Telekom, overseeing the German unit, European mobile operations and fixed broadband operations before becoming chief financial officer in 2009, the American asset became the empire's problem child, known for poor network coverage. Höttges, and then CEO René Obermann, struck a deal in 2011 to sell T-Mobile to AT&T. The sale was scrapped after the Justice Department sued. The pair then plotted a new approach, go all in on America. They used their massive breakup fee from AT&T, including spectrum and some $3 billion in cash, to improve T-Mobile's network and expand the business. Höttges worked on the plans with Obermann, first to sell T-Mobile, then to save it, in his signature deliberative process, Obermann recalled in an interview. For every idea, Höttges insisted on considering the antithesis as well.
If nobody contradicts him, he himself becomes his own dielectric force, Oberman said. Many years before Hotchkiss became CFO, the two had bought land in Bonn together and built neighboring houses. They kept up their discussions well past midnight, then often jogged together the next morning. When Hotchkiss took the reins from Oberman in 2014, T-Mobile's fortunes were rising. John Legere, T-Mobile CEO at the time, who pitched the company as the Un-Carrier, attracted subscribers with discounts and flexible contract terms. As T-Mobile's chairman, Hotchkiss occasionally clashed with the brash Legere. In 2015, Hotchkiss publicly called his discounting unsustainable. Legere fired back on social media, calling Hotchkiss's comments total bulls. Legere didn't respond to a request for comment. Hotchkiss picked the right horse. Then he gave the horse enough fodder for it to run fast, said Roger Enther, founder of telecom research firm Recon Analytics, whose clients include T-Mobile. Hotchkiss has called T-Mobile's 2020 acquisition of Sprint his greatest achievement. Talks repeatedly broke down as he went toe-to-toe with Masayoshi Son, CEO of Sprint's majority owner, SoftBank, and a famously tough negotiator. Legere and other U.S. executives led talks with American regulators, and T-Mobile ultimately landed a deal that valued Sprint at $59 billion, including debt. The transaction gave the company more firepower to pursue fifth-generation wireless technology. Hotchkiss has invested billions in T-Mobile U.S. infrastructure to support its fixed wireless home internet product. He has also put billions into expanding the German network, where fiber internet subscribers have nearly tripled since 2023. He champions a cause popular with European regulators, tech sovereignty, or reducing reliance on American and Chinese tech. T-Mobile contributes nearly two-thirds of Deutsche Telekom's revenue. The growing U.S. operations has made political overtures to the Trump administration, which has meant Hotchkiss at times walks a transatlantic tightrope to keep governments and stakeholders in both Germany and the U.S. happy. Last year, T-Mobile ended some policies related to diversity, equity, and inclusion, joining a wave of companies rethinking their language and commitments around those issues. Hotchkiss got thousands of emails about it, including from angry German shareholders, said people familiar with the matter. We continue to live our culture of diversity in the U.S. as we do everywhere, and ensure that no one is discriminated against at work, said a Deutsche Telekom spokesman, adding that diversity remains a driver of the company's success. At the same time, we respect the political framework in the U.S. Hotchkiss plans to retire at the end of 2028 and wants the right successor to be found first, said people familiar with the matter. Ford supplier restarts key plant. Fires at Novelis aluminum plant were very disruptive to the auto industry. An aluminum rolling plant in upstate New York that supplies Ford Motor and other automakers was slated to restart production on Wednesday, 9 months after a fire caused a supply crisis for the car industry, the plant's owner said. The Novelis plant in Oswego, New York, is the largest domestic supplier of aluminum sheet for the U.S. automotive industry. It serves about a dozen companies, including Ford, General Motors, Jeep, and Ram parent Stellantis, as well as foreign automakers with U.S. production facilities. A fire at the plant in September idled the rolling line where aluminum sheet is produced. Another fire in November caused additional damage to the rolling equipment and plant building. The thin aluminum sheets produced at the plant are later stamped into fenders, hoods, and other exterior vehicle parts. The outage was particularly disruptive for Ford, which uses aluminum for the body of the F-150 pickup truck, America's best-selling vehicle for decades.
The subsequent shortage of aluminum reduced Ford's inventories of trucks at its dealers going into summer, typically a busy time for new auto sales. Novelis said it mobilized its plants in Europe and South Korea to supply U.S. customers during the outage in New York, but the contingencies cost automakers billions of dollars. While this is a positive progress, the disruption is a clear reminder of the distress facing many automotive suppliers today, a Ford spokesman said. Ford is committed to finding new and enhanced ways to work with our partners to prioritize long-term supply chain resilience. The U.S.'s 50% tariff on imported aluminum and the war with Iran have driven up the price of aluminum and tightened the global supply of the metal. The Middle East is a major aluminum-producing region. Automakers in recent years have increased their use of the lightweight metal. The auto industry in North America consumed 3.7 million metric tons of aluminum last year, nearly 30% more than in 2020, according to metals market consulting firm CRU. Novelis said it expected the Oswego plant to operate at less than full capacity in the coming weeks. "We are deeply grateful for the flexibility and partnership our customers have shown, as well as the extraordinary efforts of our employees," Novelis President Steve Fisher said. Atlanta-based Novelis, a unit of India's Hindalco Industries, is in the process of adding more production capacity for automotive sheet at a new rolling plant under construction in Alabama. The company expects the full plant to be close to starting by the end of the year. Chewy cuts outlook despite higher results. Chewy cut its sales outlook for the year, up against a more dynamic consumer backdrop. The online pet supplies retailer said it expected net sales to come in between $13.4 billion and $13.55 billion this year, down from a prior forecast of $13.6 billion to $13.75 billion. Analysts polled by FactSet expected sales of $13.65 billion. The lower view came as Chewy issued an outlook for the current quarter, guiding for adjusted earnings of approximately 36 cents a share on sales of $3.3 billion. Analysts were looking for adjusted earnings of 40 cents a share on sales of $3.36 billion. Chief Executive Sumit Singh said that despite a challenging environment, Chewy continues to gain market share, expand profitability, and add customers. For its first quarter ended May 3rd, Chewy posted a profit of $94.8 million, or 23 cents a share. That compares with a profit of $62.4 million, or 15 cents a share a year earlier. Stripping out one-time items, adjusted earnings were 43 cents a share, in line with analysts' expectations. Net sales climbed 7.7% to $3.36 billion, just inching out Wall Street's model for $3.35 billion. UAW sets pact at GM truck supplier. Unionized workers at a Michigan plant producing a key component for General Motors trucks have reached a tentative agreement for a new labor contract following a 10-day strike. After 18 years of sacrifice, these workers are finally winning back a big chunk of what was taken from them, United Auto Workers President Sean Fain said. The deal between the UAW and Dauch, formerly known as American Axle, means workers could soon return to the Three Rivers, Michigan factory where they produce axles for GM's heavy-duty pickups, the Chevrolet Silverado and GMC Sierra. The deal must still be ratified in a vote of the plant's roughly 970 hourly workers, which isn't guaranteed to succeed. The plant's axles also go into GM's midsize trucks, the Chevrolet Colorado and GMC Canyon, and it makes an axle component for the company's light-duty Silverado and Sierra. "We are pleased to have reached a tentative agreement with UAW Local 2093 at our Three Rivers manufacturing facility with a four-year contract," a Dauch spokesman said.
GM has kept pickup production on schedule since the walkout began June 1st, but analysts have said the company's operations wouldn't last long without a fresh supply of axles. The UAW workers were pushing for wages closer to the $29 an hour they used to earn in 2008, before agreeing to a 50% wage reduction to keep the plant open during the recession. The plant's top wage rate for regular production workers is about $22 an hour. And a couple articles from the Herd on the Street page. Now's the time to buy into a mega utility. The largest U.S. utility is about to buy Dominion Energy, a big peer with data center exposure. What's not to like? Shares of America's largest utility, NextEra Energy, have fallen about 9% since the company said last month that it would buy Dominion Energy. This could be a good time to buy the dip on a top-notch utility. NextEra said it would buy Dominion in a mostly stock deal, creating a giant that would be more than double the size by market capitalization of the next biggest utility. Dominion's shares were trading at such a discount, about a quarter lower than NextEra's forward earnings multiple, that the latter was able to offer a hefty premium without denting its earnings growth. The NextEra expects the deal to be immediately accretive to its earnings per share. There could be a subset of NextEra investors that don't want to be part of Dominion, which has been stuck in the discount bin for the past few years. The latest overhang on the stock was its offshore wind project, which ran into cost overruns and stop work order by the Trump administration. Regulatory risks are another reason for the decline. Utilities frequently get put into a merger penalty box because of the possibility that regulators will extract ratepayer-friendly concessions from utilities seeking deal approvals, according to Tim Winter, a portfolio manager of utilities funds at Gabelli. So far, NextEra has promised $2.25 billion worth of bill credits for Dominion's customers. But regulators are hyper-focused on affordability these days and might ask for more. That is a real risk, but the rewards of the deal are considerable. NextEra already has two top assets, a well-managed regulated utility in Florida Power and Light, and NextEra Energy Resources, one of the most prolific power plant developers in North America. The latter is a rare asset. Because U.S. power demand growth has been stagnant before the AI boom, many publicly listed utilities haven't built out power plants in a very long time. Dominion has two things that NextEra doesn't. One is exposure to Virginia, a data center-rich territory with high electricity demand growth. Dominion's power demand is expected to grow by 5 to 6% over the next decade on a compound annual growth rate basis, among the highest in the sector, according to analysis from Hugh Wayne, equity analyst at SSR. You get to tie this rapid growth opportunity at Dominion with NextEra's capital and expertise to realize it, Wayne said. Secondly, Dominion comes with a large regulated utility base that would take NextEra's mix of lower-risk regulated utility earnings from around 70% to more than 80%, according to S&P Global Ratings. This is perhaps the more compelling deal rationale. It gives NextEra's rapidly growing unregulated development arm a lot of breathing room to expand without triggering a credit downgrade. NextEra's unregulated arm is the primary way the company can participate in demand growth outside its own Florida territory, which hasn't been a hotspot for a data center growth. And what if the deal doesn't close? This is a reasonable concern given NextEra's poor track record of getting acquisitions over the finish line. Even so, the share price decline has knocked roughly $17 billion off its market value,
well above the $4.83 billion termination fee it must pay if regulators block the transaction. NextEra, as a standalone company, is still the nation's biggest utility, with targeted annual earnings per share growth of 8% or more, on the high end of its peer group. And the company's unregulated arm still has plenty of room to grow without triggering credit concerns. NextEra has estimated that it can keep growing earnings in that unit at a heady 12% pace through 2032 while maintaining its credit rating. NextEra's shares could be stuck in the penalty box for a while longer with regulatory approvals across Virginia, South Carolina, and North Carolina expected to take 12 to 18 months. But its prospects don't look any dimmer than they did before the deal news, with or without Dominion. Inflation is picking investors' pockets. Investors are putting more thought and energy into minimizing taxes and investment fees these days. That's smart. Both can take a sneaky but surprisingly large bite out of future nest eggs. But what about the purchasing power of those savings? Inflation, the cruelest tax, has been making a comeback. It irks people when they buy milk, but gets scant attention when they buy stocks, unless it's about handicapping what the Federal Reserve's next rate move might be. Following Wednesday's report of a three-year high in the U.S. inflation, Fed Chairman Kevin Warsh debut following next week's rate decision will give investors an important reading on how much of a priority controlling it is in Washington. The Fed's preferred inflation gauge has been running above its own target for 62 months straight. That's easier to ignore in a bull market. Over the past 5 years, the S&P 500 is up almost 50%, even when adjusted for inflation, though not the 72% we see when looking at an unadjusted chart. But stocks are now at a valuation that has preceded other prolonged bear markets. Ian Harnett and David Bowers of Absolute Strategy Research see stagflation as a key risk. They warn that it could take a surprisingly long time for S&P 500 earnings to grow into today's lofty valuations, if price-earnings multiples return to more normal historical levels. They calculate that the S&P 500 took 15 years on a price basis to break even after inflation in the wake of the tech bubble burst, from 2000 to 2015. There have been far longer inflation-adjusted recoveries, too, 1929 to 1956 and 1965 to 1991. Looking at it another way, what was the absolute worst time in the past century to invest in U.S. stocks for 10 years? Most students of the market history would immediately say 1929. No bear market or economic downturn came close to the awfulness of the Great Crash and the Depression after all. That's true, just charting the index. But it was only the third worst time to invest at the beginning of a year, considering both inflation and dividends. Buying stocks in January of either 1973 or 2000 left you with less wealth 10 years later than in 1929. Chunky payouts and subdued prices meant the 1930s weren't quite as bad as they looked. The S&P 500's cyclically adjusted valuation today is well above where its predecessor index was in 1929. Its dividend yield is close to a record low. They say it isn't what you earn, but what you keep. Don't forget to ask what you'll be able to buy with it. Okay. And from the Personal Journal, older parents encounter new financial costs. Four families open up about the unexpected joy and expenses of later-in-life parenthood. Most people are becoming parents at older ages, and they are confronting a new and often surprising financial reality. Some are shouldering the costs of raising children while trying to turbocharge their retirement savings or manage age-related health problems. Others are weighing whether to step back from their careers just as they reach peak earning years.
Then there are the costs of in vitro fertilization and egg and embryo storage that can accompany later pregnancies. Women 40 and older accounted for about 4.3% of U.S. births in 2025, up from 1.2% in 1990, according to provisional data from the National Center for Health Statistics. The average first-time mother was 27.5 years old, a record high, according to 2023 data, the most recent available. Older parents tend to be more educated, federal data show, and many describe having more patience, flexibility, and financial stability than they would have had earlier. Research has found that children of older mothers score higher on early assessments, a result of the education, income, and stability those parents tend to bring. But older parents also face a financial calculus they hadn't fully anticipated. When everything starts later in life, you have less time to adjust, said David Lamp, a financial advisor at Brighton Jones in Seattle. We asked four families to lay out the financial ups and downs of their older parenthood. Noel Kimanilla, 51, and Ed Merrick, 58, in Frisco, Texas. I don't know what my retirement picture looks like now. It is totally up to in the air. Ed Merrick. Retirement savings went on the back burner at age 50 when Ed Merrick's son was born. In that first year of parenthood, he put $75,000 into a 529 college savings plan. Merrick had left a banking career in his mid-40s to care for his aging parents. He had trouble re-entering the industry, so he reinvented himself as a real estate investor. This freed him to spend more time with his son. We get to be involved, present and part of our kids' life in so many ways we wouldn't and couldn't have before, he said. The career change also meant no employer-sponsored health coverage and retirement benefits. His income now arrives in lumps when a property sells. His wife, Noel Kimanilla, has been at the same telecom security company for 21 years, giving the household a steady income. She got pregnant naturally at 43 after two rounds of failed IVF. The family health insurance she gets through her job has come in handy for Myrick. He says keeping up physically with a young child has taken a toll on his body. He's had two neck surgeries and 28 stitches from a trampoline park accident. The medical bills have eaten into the savings he was counting on for retirement. The health challenges priced him out of the life insurance he wanted. For a $1 million whole life policy a few years ago, he was quoted around $3,000 a month, he said. He is now considering a 20-year term policy. A recent mailer offered a $300,000 term policy for a man his age at $170 a month. That is a fraction of the coverage he wanted, and unlike whole life insurance, doesn't build value over time. If the medical bills outpaced Kimanilla's income, Myrick has a plan. He would sell their house, currently valued around $1.2 million with a $200,000 mortgage at 2.5%, and buy something smaller for cash. Then he would seek out a job at Lowe's. He estimates his retirement savings could support them for about 7 years. If he claims Social Security at 62, 4 years from now, Myrick expects to receive roughly $1,200 a month. That is less than the taxes and insurance on the house. If Kimanilla could give advice to her younger self, she said, start saving a lot more, a lot sooner. Case number two, Laura Orico, 49, Chicago. I had an overwhelming peace about my decision. Laura Orico found the person she would have children with in her 30s. Then her husband Ryan was diagnosed with brain cancer.
Before chemotherapy, Ryan froze his sperm and signed paperwork allowing Laura to use it if he died. Through his remissions, they pursued fertility treatments and rounds of IVF, but miscarried each time. Insurance covered none of it. They spent roughly $70,000 to $80,000 out of pocket, including $300 to $600 each time the sperm had to be moved from the cryobank to a fertility clinic. The money came from savings during years when Orico had stepped away from her acting career to care for Ryan, who also wasn't working. He died in 2015. Orico kept paying to store the sperm. A cancer patient assistant program called Verna's Purse helped hold storage costs to a few hundred dollars a year. Acting residuals trickled in and helped cover basic expenses. She also founded a public relations firm. In her late 40s, Orico decided to try one more time to have a child. There would be no maternity leave from the business she runs alone, and no second income. "I'm going to regret this the rest of my life if I don't," she said. Because she had lost her late husband's health coverage and her own plan had never included fertility benefits, Orico bought a private insurance policy, $625 a month in premiums and a $10,000 deductible. The policy covered her IVF procedures, ultrasounds, and lab work after she met the deductible. The cycle itself, including retrieval, transfer, testing, and medications, ran $20,000 to $25,000, mostly out of pocket. One embryo transfer worked. Her daughter was born in February. The story has drawn national attention. The hospital bill was just over $10,000, and Orico is on a payment plan. She estimates she has spent more than $100,000 over more than a decade. She still has one embryo. "Donating it doesn't feel right," she said, "and neither does discarding it." Anali Moran, 46, of Riverside, California. "I used to feel like I had time. Now I really know how important it is." Anali Moran was already a mom to five children when, at age 44, she lost a pregnancy at 36 weeks in 2023. Her doctor couldn't find a clear medical explanation, blamed her age. Moran and her husband, a marriage and family therapist, chose cremation over a full burial and service, which could have run $10,000 to $20,000. A nonprofit founded by another family who had experienced a late pregnancy loss covered roughly 90% of the $5,000 bill. The family, with three children still at home, tends to be frugal, and $5,000 would have been about a full month of living expenses for them. Moran had four children from a previous relationship and two sons with her current husband, who is 41. Their youngest was born in 2024. She hasn't worked in years. Her husband's income from his therapy practice supports the household. He opened 529 accounts for each of their children as soon as Moran became pregnant. The account opened for the child they lost still holds almost $3,000. They haven't decided what to do with it. This August, Moran is starting a master's program to become a therapist specializing in late pregnancy loss. She said there is sparse support for women like her, and she is taking out a student loan to pay for it. And finally, Lisa, 43, and Dave Collender, 39, Lewisburg, Pennsylvania. "You're at this point where you've really made a career for yourself and made a name for yourself." Lisa Collender. "He spent years climbing to a senior role in pharmaceutical sales. The job requires travel and long hours." She thought about stepping back at work to spend more time with her children, the first of whom she had at age 40. But that would mean walking away from a senior position she said she couldn't have built in her 20s or 30s. "The job is hard to sustain at that level unless you're having someone else basically raise your kids,"
like a nanny. She has multiple options, a smaller sales territory that requires less travel, a work-from-home role, a pay cut to a less demanding job, or quitting entirely and trying to come back later. Each step down, she figures, could cost hundreds of thousands of dollars in lifetime income, and she doesn't trust she could return to her current level. These are all the struggles I think about every stinking day, she said. She and her husband, Dave, moved quickly after they met 7 years ago. They married when Lisa was 38. Both wanted children, and her doctor had warned that egg quality declines quickly in the late 30s. Three rounds of IVF cost roughly $80,000. Her employer's benefits covered $35,000 of the cost. Pennsylvania doesn't require insurers to cover fertility treatment, and the couple paid the remaining $45,000 out of pocket. Their daughter is 2 years old. Their son is 4 months old. She says she doesn't take it for granted. You appreciate it so much more because the thought's gone through your mind so many times that this is out of reach, she said. Lisa will be 61 when the son is expected to graduate high school. Having a third child, which she still thinks about, would mean she wouldn't be an empty nester until her mid-60s. Dave had hoped to retire between 60 and 65, but having children later might push him towards the back of that range, he said. A third child is out of the question. I don't want to work until I'm 90, he said. Lisa Collender, with her husband and two children, says parenthood once seemed out of reach, but now she appreciates it more as a result. Next on the docket, James Madison's drinking habit. Rise of originalism is sparking bizarre debates on the Supreme Court. Do drug users have a constitutional right to own a gun? The answer may depend on what the Supreme Court thinks about the drinking habits of the Founding Fathers. Can states count mail-in ballots that are postmarked on time but arrive after Election Day? That may turn on a long-forgotten voting practice from the Civil War. As the Supreme Court works through its busiest month, its docket is chock-a-block with tough cases on modern-day problems. More than ever, the justices are looking deep into the past for answers. The time machine is driven by the ascendance of originalism, the legal philosophy pioneered by conservatives that says the meaning of the Constitution's words shouldn't evolve over time. Though the theory has been fashionable for decades, the court's conservative supermajority has embraced it with new fervor, sending attorneys scrambling for historical nuggets that once were more useful for trivial pursuit. The more this form of analysis gets extended, the stranger it becomes, said Jonathan Ginnap, law and history professor at Stanford and a critic of originalism. Second Amendment cases are at the forefront of lawyers' efforts to amass historical ammunition. That's thanks to a 2022 Supreme Court ruling that significantly expanded the right to carry a gun. The court decreed that today's gun regulations are constitutional only if they are consistent with early American historical traditions. Since then, lawyers across the country have argued over what those traditions are. One dispute, pending before the justices, challenges a federal law that prohibits people who use illegal drugs from possessing firearms. The trouble for originalists is that drug addiction wasn't a well-accepted concept in the 19th century. So during oral arguments, Justice Neil Gorsuch and others focused on a potential parallel, alcohol use at the time of the founding. In those days, states commonly passed laws restricting the rights of habitual drunkards. But Gorsuch, who co-wrote a children's book titled Heroes of 1776, noted that many of the founders were themselves heavy drinkers. John Adams took a tankard of hard cider with his breakfast every day, Gorsuch sternly told a government lawyer who was defending the gun ban. James Madison reportedly drank a pint of whiskey every day. Thomas Jefferson said he wasn't much of a user of alcohol.
He only had 3 or 4 glasses of wine a night. If using intoxicants automatically disqualified someone, Gorsuch seemed to suggest the very people who wrote the Second Amendment would have been disarmed. Advocates of originalism say this sort of backward-looking reasoning is the only way to prevent modern judges or legislatures from abridging individual rights ratified in the Constitution. And that's it for today's reading of the Wall Street Journal. I'm Ken, your volunteer reader here at the Talking Information Center, and I thank you for listening.

0: 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For more information or if you have comments, questions, suggestions, or concerns, please call the Radio Reading Service at 904-358-6308.
1: Hi, I'm Vivica Fox. 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

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My name is Thomas Licato. This is a pre-recorded reading of articles prepared for broadcast on Sunday, June 14th. I hope you find these articles interesting and informative. It's always risky business to predict the weather in Florida, including here in Jacksonville. But let's give it a try. So on Sunday, we can expect a low of 76 degrees, a high of 93 degrees with showers and thunderstorms and an area chance of rain of 60%. And on Monday, again, high of 94, the morning low would be 76, chance of showers and thunderstorms with an area chance of rain of 40%. And on Tuesday, pretty much more the same. Low 75, high 94, chance of showers and thunderstorms 40%. And on Wednesday, it starts to clear up a little bit. Low of 73, high of 88, partly cloudy with a chance of rain of only 20%. This is a reading from Jack's Today, a local indie paper. You can find it at jackstoday.org. And this article was published on June 12th. Lawsuit challenges ballot wording on property tax reduction. This article is written by Gary Rohrer, News Service of Florida. Two former local elected officials and a nonprofit group filed suit Thursday in Leon County Circuit Court against the property tax amendment placed on the November ballot by lawmakers, alleging it is misleading. The group is called Save Our Voters from Misleading Ballot Language, and the two officials are Thomas Campani, former mayor of Stewart, and Michael Davey, former mayor of Key Biscayne. They claim the ballot measure HJR1F, which seeks to increase the existing $50,000 tax exemption for homestead properties to $150,000 in 2027, and to $250,000 in 2028, would deceive voters. The ballot summary does not merely describe the proposed constitutional amendment. It endorses it. That's a quote. The lawsuit states, again, quote, the ballot summary, dot, dot, dot, sets forth three political taglines, dash, ensuring funding for core services, protecting small businesses, ensuring fairness for Florida residents. End of quote. Giving reasons why voters should vote for the proposal. But the purpose of the ballot summary is to explain what an amendment does, not to advocate for its adoption. But even if the court finds the ballot summary is misleading, that wouldn't erase the measure from the ballot. Under state law, Attorney General James Uthmeyer would be required to amend the ballot summary if it is found to be defective. Lawmakers passed the measure after it was drafted by DeSantis' office. GOP leaders amended it to exempt taxes levied to fund schools. But city and county officials across the state have warned if voters approve it, their budgets and the services they provide to residents will suffer. DeSantis and supporters of the measure, though, have largely waved those critiques away, claiming local governments have overtaxed homeowners as property values have risen in recent years, and now they need to rein in spending. According to a House staff analysis, the measure could cost local governments $8.4 billion per year if it gets the necessary

would require cities and counties to spend property tax revenue on a list of core services, including public safety, but it also lowers the amount of money available for those services. The lawsuit also takes issue with the phrase protecting small businesses, as there's no provision that marks such businesses out for special treatment. There is a provision lowering the current 10% cap on annual assessment increases for non-homestead properties to 5%, but that applies to more than just small businesses. The proposed constitutional amendment broadly limits future assessment increases on all categories of non-homesteaded property and provides no protection to small businesses or other non-homesteaded properties from the expected higher taxes resulting from increases in millage rates necessary to offset, at least partially, the loss of tax base caused by the amendment, the lawsuit states. Another misleading piece, according to the lawsuit, is its expressed intent to eventually eliminate all non-school homestead property taxes, something DeSantis has said is his goal. But although the measure directs the legislature to set up a structure to allow local governments to phase out homestead property taxes, that's short of a mandatory full elimination. The actual proposed constitutional language does not require the full elimination of the lawsuit's states. Rather, it requires the legislature to establish procedures through which local governments may choose to grant additional exemptions in the future up to the full assessed valuation. Also in Jax Today, this is an internet publication. DeSantis signs bills linked to Duval School District and Cecil Airport. And this was written by Heather Henderson and published on June 11th. This story first appeared in the Jacksonville Today's weekday morning newsletter. If you want to read and want it in your inbox, then you could go to jackstoday.org and sign up for those newsletters. So Governor Ronald DeSantis signed two Jacksonville-centric bills this week, one that will affect how Duval School Board handles legal issues and one that aims to boost development of Cecil Airport as a spaceport. Both bills were sponsored by Representative Wyman Dugan, Republican of Jacksonville. After the school board's city-appointed attorney resigned last year, Jacksonville's Office of General Counsel hired a replacement on behalf of the school district, but board members weren't happy with the city's control of the hiring process and the limited pool of applicants. It led to a discussion among board members about seeking an attorney independent of the city. The bill, signed by DeSantis, is the result of a compromise between the board and the city council. The city charter will change to allow the board to hire its own attorney, but that person will still be under the oversight of the city's general counsel. And another bill put the Jacksonville Aviation Authority in charge of developing Cecil Airport into a national aerospace hub by investing in infrastructure, technology, innovation, and job creation. The JAA will need to present an annual economic development plan to the City Council, laying out how it will grow the facility and draw a larger aerospace industry presence there. Once again, this was written by Heather Henderson. And continuing in Jax Today, Colorado State updates hurricane season forecasts, predicting fewer storms. And this was written by Irene Sands of the Storm Center, and it was published on June 12th. And let's see here. The university, which has issued seasonal hurricane outlooks for 43
3 consecutive years.

0: Affairs first released its 2026 forecast April 9th, predicting a below-average season with 13 named storms, 6 hurricanes, and 2 major hurricanes. That outlook was largely tied to the anticipated development of El Niño. The latest forecast calls for 11 named storms, 5 hurricanes, and 2 major hurricanes. El Niño remains the biggest factor behind the quieter outlook. When it is present during the summer months, it often increases vertical wind shear over the Atlantic, making it harder for tropical systems to organize, strengthen, or survive. The pattern has now developed and is expected to intensify through the hurricane season, likely continuing into the winter. Also, season forecasts are just guidance for activity and do not show any specific possible landfalls. Colorado State University highlights the probabilities of a storm making landfall, broken down by region. Colorado State University also issued its 2026 probabilities for major hurricane landfall. So, on the U.S. East Coast, what they're predicting is, this includes the Florida Peninsula, 11% probability for major hurricane landfall, with a historic average of 21%. So we're down there. And then on the Gulf Coast, 14% of a major hurricane landfall, and the historic average is 27%. Colorado State University compared the current setup to several previous El Niño years, including 1957, 1965, 1987, 1997, 2009, and 2015. Each of those years produced below-average hurricane activity in the Atlantic. Based on those analogs, the team expects 2026 to reach about 60% of a typical season. So, let me recap that. So, according to Colorado State University's 30-year average, there would be 14 named storms. And their prediction for this year is 11. And the 30-year average number of hurricanes is 7. And their update recommended number of hurricanes this year is 5. Major hurricanes, the 30-year average is 3. And their Colorado State University projection for 2026 is 2. So it looks like, there's the old saying, looks like we're in for stormy weather. Well, it looks like we're not in quite as much store for stormy weather in 2026. The longevity paradox. This is an article in the Charles Schwab monthly or periodic seasonal publication about financial matters. The longevity paradox. Could your good health be a financial liability? At age 65, the average American can expect to live another 20 years. However, those with significant wealth can expect to live almost a decade beyond that. But there's a paradox lurking within these record lifespans. While good health may buy you more time and a higher quality of life in your later years, it can also bring greater health care costs in retirement. That's because living longer not only extends the amount of time you'll need to pay for routine health care, but also increases your risk of chronic illness. This longevity premium means savers need to start treating health care expenses not merely as a line item in their retirement budgets, but rather as one of the central goals of their planning, says Joseph Reyes, a senior financial planner at Charles Schwab. Here's what health care could cost you and how to plan for it. The cost: routine health care. The total cost of premiums and out-of-pocket health care expenses for a healthy retiree currently averages around $273,000 per person, assuming 23 years of expenses beginning at age 65. Of course, estimates vary based on your health, plan selection, and income. However, higher income combined with longer lifespan could drive up costs considerably, particularly where Medicare is concerned. For example, while Medicare Part A, which covers inpatient hospital and hospice care, is premium-free for most participants, you'll still pay out-of-pocket to actually use the coverage. Costs are calculated per benefit period, which begins the day you're admitted to a facility and ends when you haven't received patient or inpatient care for 60 consecutive days. In 2026, the costs for each benefit period include a one-time deductible of $1,736, then $0 for days 1 to 60. A coinsurance of $434 per day for days 61 through 90. Care extending beyond 90 days costs $868 per day and counts against your 60 lifetime reserve days. Once your reserve days are depleted, you are responsible for all inpatient expenses lasting longer than 90 days. Meanwhile, premiums for Medicare Part B, which covers outpatient services like annual screening, basic medical equipment, and routine doctor visits, are determined by your income 2 years prior to the benefit year. The more you make, the more you pay. In 2026, for example, an individual whose 2024 Modified Adjusted Gross Income, the MAGI, was $200,000 will pay $527 per month, or $6,330 per year, and that's just for Part B. If you earn less, a single file who earns less than $109,000, or a married filer less than $218,000, their monthly premium per person it would be $202.90. Prescription drug coverage, aka Medicare Part D, requires a private plan that charges its own premium, plus an income-based surcharge above certain levels. There's also a maximum annual deductible of $615 in 2026. An annual coinsurance of up to $2,100 must be paid before truly comprehensive coverage kicks in. Finally, Original Medicare, Parts A and B, does not cover dental care, hearing aids, or vision care. So you'll need either to purchase a supplemental plan or prepare to pay out of pocket for such expenses. How to manage cost, Medicare Part C or supplemental insurance? For most retirees, there's no getting around Medicare premiums. But if you're overwhelmed by the complexity of the Medicare system or worried about gaps in coverage, you have options. First is Medicare Part C, also known as Medicare Advantage. This private alternative to government-run Medicare Parts A and B promises predictable cost under one policy, with an out-of-pocket maximum, often alongside extra benefits, like prescriptions, dental vision, and even fitness coverage. When you enroll in a Medicare Advantage plan, you continue to pay your monthly Part B premium to the federal government, and may also pay an additional monthly premium to the insurer. Through zero premium plans are also available. With Medicare Advantage, you often pay less upfront in premiums, but more when you use care via copays and coinsurance, Joseph says. However, unlike original Medicare, where you can see any doctor who accepts it, Medicare Advantage plans usually restrict you to an in-network provider's list for non-emergency care and often require referrals from your primary care physician to see specialists. If you decide to stick with original Medicare, you can supplement coverage with a Medigap plan. These private policies limit out-of-pocket fees associated with Medicare Parts A and B, such as copays, coinsurance, and deductibles. Premiums for Medigap plans average $217 per month, but can vary widely depending on your age, location, plan selection, and whether you smoke. These plans do not cover dental and vision care, hearing aids, private nursing, and certain other expenses. Supplemental insurance is a vital step in preventing potentially catastrophic expenses, Mr. Joseph says. The cost of long-term care. With increased longevity comes greater likelihood of needing some type of long-term care during your lifetime. That's especially true for women, who generally live longer than men. Around 70% of today's 65-year-olds will eventually require help with daily activities such as bathing, dressing, and eating. While many assume they'll be able to depend on family members for care, the emotional burden on caregivers can be heavy, Joseph says. The alternative is to hire professional help, but such care is expensive, with median cost in 2026 estimated at nearly $6,250 a month for non-medical caregiver working 40 hours per week. Meanwhile, intensive round-the-clock care can be crippling for all but the most substantial estates. For example, the median cost in 2026 for a private room in a nursing home is expected to be about $11,122 a month, meaning an average long-term stay of 3 years can exceed $400,000. How to manage costs, family, long-term care insurance, and self-funding. People typically use a combination of three approaches to long-term care, Joseph notes. You can rely on family members, you can fund your care out of your own pocket, or you can purchase long-term care insurance, which can help shoulder most of the cost, although such policies are often a large expense in their own right. In fact, the average annual premium in 2025 for a $165,000 benefit policy without inflation protection was $950 for a 55-year-old single male and $1,500 for a 55-year-old single woman, according to the American Association of Long-Term Care Insurance. For a policy with inflation protection, expect to pay 2 to 4 times those rates. That said, even long-term care insurance can prove inadequate, especially if you require assistance longer than your policy permits. Talk to your family about potential arrangements, should they be needed. If a long-term care policy makes sense for you, it's advisable to purchase it several years before you might need it, ideally between ages 55 and 60, when you're likely young and healthy enough to qualify for the best rates. It's important to note that you may be denied coverage or face higher rates if you develop an illness or chronic condition before obtaining coverage. Therefore, it's best to err on the side of being too early rather than waiting until it's too late. Working with a financial planner can provide crucial insights on the options and cost. Any good planner will help you weigh the pros and cons and costs and coverage based on your specific circumstances, Joseph says. Broader funding solutions. For those who have access to a health savings account through a high-deductible health plan, this can be a crucial addition to their health care expense planning. Although not technically considered a retirement account, an HSA can be an effective saving vehicle for three reasons. Contributions reduce your taxable income up to $4,400 for self-only coverage and $8,750 for family coverage in 2026, with an additional $1,000 catch-up contribution allowed for those age 55 and older. Investments grow tax-free. You pay no tax on withdrawals used for qualifying medical expenses. Once you reach age 65, withdrawals made for non-medical purposes will be taxed as ordinary income. Notably, such qualified expenses include premiums for Medicare Part B and D, as well as Medicare Advantage. Medigap premiums do not qualify. If you can use the account to pay for long-term care insurance premiums. That's interesting. You can use the account to pay for long-term care insurance premiums. HSAs are also exempt from the required minimal distribution from tax advantage savings account mandated by the IRS beginning at age 73 or 75, depending on your birth year. The math here is powerful, Joseph says, and any money left behind in your HSA can be handed down to your beneficiaries. Another tax-efficient strategy to help manage Medicare costs is to fund a Roth IRA, which, like an HSA, isn't subject to our required monthly distributions. Roth IRAs are particularly good at controlling the income that could otherwise bump you into a higher premium category. If you're a high earner, you may not be able to contribute to a Roth IRA outright, but there are several ways to circumvent the income limits. Contribute to a Roth 401k. Unlike individual Roth IRAs, Roth 401k plans do not have income restrictions. If your company offers this option, you can contribute after-tax dollars up to the annual limit, regardless of how much you earn. Convert traditional IRA funds to a Roth IRA, often called a backdoor Roth. This strategy involves contributing to a traditional IRA, then converting those funds to a Roth account, since there are no income limits on conversions. However, you'll owe income tax on the amount converted. It's easy to feel powerless in the face of potential health care costs in retirement, Joseph says, but the biggest mistake is not understanding your resources and how they best benefit your situation. You are listening to the radio reading service on WJCT. This is a reading of pre-recorded articles for broadcast on Sunday, June 14th. I hope you find these articles useful and interesting. How about we do our horoscope projections for Sunday, June 14th? And we'll start off with Aries. March 21st to April 19th, a creative interest will flourish if you are disciplined. Market yourself and your creative endeavors, and you'll receive constructive criticism and a path forward. Exploring the possibilities and social opportunities will develop with people who share your interests and your beliefs. Four stars. Taurus, April 20th to May 20th. Refuse to let the changes others make interfere with your plans. Being true to yourself will help you build confidence and encourage you to engage in activities that broaden your choices, outlook, and how you use your time. Distance yourself from temptation and concentrate on doing your best. Three stars. Gemini, May 21st to June 20th. Let your actions lead the way. The results you will get speak for you. How you present yourself to others will determine who you attract. A new look will give you the confidence to upstage anyone who tries to take over or get in your way. Your strength is in your words and in your ability to charm those you encounter. Cancer, June 21st to July 22nd. Listen more than you talk, and you'll gather information that helps you size up situations and take advantage of opportunities others share. Helping you cause will lead to an unexpected offer or financial gain. Pay attention to medical issues and put a plan in place that encourages you to look and feel your best. Three stars. Leo, July 23rd to August 22nd. Participate in something you enjoy and show off what you can do. The connections you make will lead you down an unusual path that changes your perspective on life and what you want to pursue. Physical activity will be intense and rewarding. A partnership or personal improvement will encourage romance, a lifestyle change, or commitment. Four stars for Leo. And Virgo, August 23rd to September 22nd. Stop dwelling on the past or something you have no control over. Start putting more thought, time, and effort into projects that boost your morale and make a difference. Refuse to let anyone take advantage of you. It's time to take better care of yourself and let those who lean on you too much fend for themselves. Well, two stars for you, Virgo. Libra, September 22nd to October 22nd. Keep your thoughts private. Listen and observe and socialize with people who enjoy the same physical activities as you. You'll thrive in challenges and competitive situations that test your physical abilities. Discipline and strategy will help you overcome fears and exceed expectations. Libras, this is a good day for you. Five stars. Scorpio, October 23rd to November 21st. Speak from the heart. Let your creative imagination lead the way. Bare your soul and find out where you stand. A passionate approach will draw attention and support from others. Focus on leading by example and making a difference. Love is in the stars. Three stars for you, Scorpio. Sagittarius, harness pent-up energy and put it to use. Sagittarius, you're November 22nd to December 21st. Consider what you value most and protect yourself, your possessions, and your reputation from anyone showing jealousy or vengeful tendencies. Opportunity is apparent, and taking advantage of your duty to yourself and those you love. 3 stars. Capricorn, December 22nd to January 19th. Take advantage of an opportunity to make new friends, attending an event that offers something unique or gives you a different perspective on life. Love and finding your bliss will help ground you and give you peace of mind. 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Turn opportunities into new beginnings. 3 stars for you, Capricorn, this Sunday. Aquarius, January 20th to February 18th. Get physical and become the best version of yourself. Socialize, make new friends, and explore what lies ahead. A change in your domestic scene will encourage you to take a path that excites you and become a driving force behind you, behind what you want to pursue. Aquarius, 5-star Sunday. Pisces, February 19th to March 20th. Speak up. Voice your opinion and follow the path that makes the most sense to you. Opportunity comes to those willing to step up and make things happen. Refuse to let what others do get in your way or lead you astray. Focus your energy on self-care, connecting with your people, and doing what you enjoy most. Well, Pisces, it's only a 2-star for you on Sunday. And now we'll turn to the Mayo Clinic monthly newsletter. This is the June of 2026 edition. And they have a section called Second Opinion, where they answer questions that have been sent in by readers. So question, I feel forgetful all the time. It seems almost daily I walk into a room and ask, what did I come in here for? I feel too young to be having memory issues. Should I be concerned? Answer. Everyone has occasional moments of forgetfulness. Typically, in these moments, it's because you're distracted rather than having a true memory problem. Misplacing items and forgetting why you walked into a room are examples of benign distractibility. It's more concerning when there's a clear change in your memory or thinking abilities compared with the past that is impacting your daily life. Often, family or friends notice this change first. Examples of cognitive change that may warrant additional evaluation include repeating questions, not recalling recent events or conversations, having difficulty keeping track of medications or upcoming tasks, getting confused while paying bills, getting lost or disoriented while driving. Factors such as stress, lack of sleep, or alcohol intake can impact memory. So can underlying health issues such as thyroid imbalance. Your healthcare team will consider these factors when evaluating cognitive concerns. An initial step is to look over the medications you're taking, as certain ones, including some commonly used for allergies and incontinence, can affect memory and alertness. Your healthcare team also can ensure that any treatable underlying condition, such as depression, insomnia, and sleep apnea, are addressed. Blood tests may be used to check for reversible causes of cognitive impairment, such as thyroid condition, vitamin B12 deficiency, or liver disease. After these are ruled out, the next step is to determine whether an irreversible condition, including a neurodegenerative disease, such as Alzheimer's disease, is causing the memory loss. Your health care team might conduct brief cognitive screenings to help identify whether you may benefit from further testing. Age is the greatest factor for developing cognitive impairment, with symptoms most commonly seen in people age 70 or older. Prompt evaluation is especially recommended if there is a rapid cognitive decline and loss of function at home. Ultimately, the earlier memory loss is detected, the greater the opportunity there is to pursue therapies, such as medications or lifestyle changes, that may help to slow the decline. Question. I take gummy multivitamins for convenience. Is this form as effective as traditional pills or capsules? Answer. Gummy vitamins appeal to people for their candy-like taste and texture. The chewable quality helps people who have trouble swallowing pills. 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Multivitamins are meant to support a healthy diet, not replace it. The best way to nourish your body is with a variety of foods. Your body may better absorb nutrients found naturally in foods than those in a supplement. Most vitamins, such as D and E, are available in gummy multivitamin, but essential minerals such as copper, magnesium, and calcium, which have a strong and unpleasant taste, often are not included in gummy vitamins, or these nutrients are provided in smaller amounts. For example, many gummy vitamins don't contain enough iron for someone with anemia. Overall, most gummy vitamins do not have a complete profile of key vitamins and minerals, so read the label to ensure that those most important to you are listed. In addition, look for a third-party certification of the product's quality and purity, such as from the U.S. Pharmacopeial Convention, the initials would be USP on the container, or NSF. Vitamin and mineral supplements are not regulated as strictly as medication. Instead, each company is trusted to ensure the effectiveness of its products. Keep in mind that gummy vitamins usually have added sugar or artificial sweeteners. Gummy vitamins may not be the best choice if you limit your sugar intake or are sensitive to sugar alcohols. It's a good idea to brush your teeth after taking your gummy vitamin, especially if you take it at night. Talk to your healthcare team about the right supplement options for you. And also in the Mayo Clinic newsletter, there's a little piece here on mushrooms, from forest floor to superfood. Food follows the ebb and flow of trends. While mushrooms may be all the rage in today's plant-based diets, they have been foraged for thousands of years, and many varieties have potential cancer-fighting properties and memory-boosting properties. Mushroom magic. In many cultures, mushrooms have a long history in traditional medicine. In most cases, however, it's uncertain if medicinal fungi truly have a positive health effects that they are claimed to have. According to Mayo Clinic experts, the real benefits of mushrooms may be nutritional rather than medicinal. Mushrooms provide essential nutrients. Depending on the variety, mushrooms can be a source of immunity boosting copper, stress reducing selenium, and energy producing B vitamins. If they've been exposed to ultraviolet light from the sun or a UV lamp, they may contain bodybuilding vitamin D. Mushrooms can be one of the few natural sources of dietary vitamin D in addition to egg yolks and fatty fish. Investigation continues into the role mushrooms may play in cancer defense, Mushrooms are a source of antioxidants, polyphenols, and anticarcinogens, compounds that may help prevent cancer and slow tumor growth. Brain fuel. Because mushrooms are high in fiber, they promote healthy bacteria in your gut. Gut bacteria have been found to produce neurotransmitters, chemicals that transmit signals between nerves, possibly improving concentration and mental well-being. Body benefits. A higher intake of mushrooms as part of a varied plant-based diet may lead to a reduction in body mass index. It also may lower triglycerides, fasting food glucose, and lower density LDL lipoprotein cholesterol. It may someday be shown that mushrooms have a unique impact on health, but for now you can enjoy them as part of a well-rounded diet. Unlocking umami. Whether breakfast, lunch, or dinner, you can add mushrooms to everyday meals anytime. Mushrooms are an easy addition to many dishes, including pasta, pizza, salads, skewers, eggs, stir-fries, soups, and chilies. Mushrooms unlock umami, which is considered the fifth element of taste, alongside sweet, sour, salty, and bitter. Umami flavor is savory and often found in meat products, which is why mushrooms are a common meat substitute in plant-based dishes. For a versatile meat alternative, try replacing 1/4 to 1/2 of the meat in a recipe with chopped mushrooms. Here are some fungi fundamentals to keep in mind. Selecting. Unless you are confident in your identification skills, don't eat mushrooms you find in the wild. There are many poisonous varieties that look similar to their safe cousins. If you're new to mushrooms or have a family member who isn't the biggest fan, varieties from the Agaricus family, such as white buttons, cremini, and portobellos, are easy to find in stores and have a mild flavor. Prepping. Start by lightly rinsing the mushrooms and brushing off some of the dirt. If you don't have a vegetable brush, you can use a damp paper towel. Canned, frozen, and dried mushrooms also have health benefits. Cooking. A common mistake people make with mushrooms is overcooking them, which can lead to a loss of flavor and texture. Use medium to high heat to evaporate moisture. Be careful not to overcrowd the pan. Storing. Keep fresh, unwashed mushrooms in their original packaging or a brown paper bag in the fridge. Most mushrooms will keep chilled for about a week. Mushrooms that have gone bad will darken, developing a slimy surface, and may smell unpleasant. These should be discarded. So there you have it. Mushrooms. Superfood. Let's move to the weekly publication called The Week, and this is the June 12th edition. And they have a little section here called Good Week, Bad Week. So let's start always with the good. A good week for goats. After an Indiana judge agreed to let Joey Jaws Chestnut, 17-time Nathan's Famous Hot Dog Eating Contest champion, travel out of state to defend his title in New York City's Coney Island this July 4th. Chestnut is currently on probation for a misdemeanor battery after slapping a man at a bar, an altercation his attorney says was a misunderstanding. And a good week for Dan Sullivan. After bartender Dan Sullivan entered the race to unseat incumbent Senator Dan Sullivan in Alaska's GOP primary. Alaska Senate President Gary Stevens predicts that in a tight race, the provision of Dan Sullivan's could become a campaign issue for the senator. Remote work. After President Donald Trump gave his total endorsement to New Jersey GOP Representative Tom Keene Jr., who has been missing from Washington, D.C. since March 5th for undisclosed medical reasons. And then this is in capital letters. Get out and vote for Tom, Trump posted, again in capital letters. He will never let you down. And a bad week for transubstantiation. After a New Zealand churchgoer pulled over for erratic driving, told police to ignore a test that put his breath alcohol level at 3 times the legal limit because the wine he'd drunk at Mass was not alcohol, but the blood of Christ. Police are awaiting further test results. Second opinions. A bad week for second opinions. After former First Lady Jill Biden told CBS that while watching her husband's disastrous June 24th presidential debate, she thought, oh my God, he's having a stroke. At the time, Biden kept her concerns well hidden, even accompanying the president to a post-debate rally where she told him, Joe, you did such a great job. Bad week for Las Vegas. After a study concluded that New York is actually the most sinful city in America, Vegas placed a lowly 7th in the ranking, which weighed such factors as a city's unmarried population, the density of bars and adult stores, and reported incidents of sexually transmitted infections. And there we have it. Good week, bad week. How about only in America? A Pennsylvania woman is suing American Airlines for refusing to recognize the 3 dogs she boarded with as service animals. Melanie Mellon, age 73, claims a flight attendant forced her off a January flight because he disliked her dogs, 2 Bichon Frise and a Labradoodle, not because American capped service animals at 2 per passenger. Mellon's husband, a retired lawyer and philanthropist, is also suing the airline, claiming the incident has caused him diminished quality of marital life. Only in America. An Oregon ballot initiative would make hunting, fishing, and livestock farming into criminal offenses. The measure cleared the 117,173 signature threshold to appear on a November ballot, exposing the state's 830,000 licensed hunters and anglers to prosecution, at least in theory. This initiative is unlikely to secure 50% of the vote, the organizers acknowledge, although we would have, of course, loved for that to happen. Continuing in the magazine The Week, McCartney's perfect partnership. At age 83, Paul McCartney is still delighted and stunned by his musical success, says John Parless in the New York Times. I wonder these days how I ended up as a songwriter, says the former Beatle. As a schoolboy in Liverpool, McCarthy says he went to the careers master who said to me, you haven't got qualifications. I don't see a great future for you. That lit a fire. I had to take that and just sort of think, sod you, I'm going to do something. That something was songwriting. In his early teens, he wrote his first song, a rockabilly number called I Lost My Little Girl, before teaming up at 15 with John Lennon. At McCartney's childhood home, the pair would sit down with their acoustic guitars and throw ideas at each other. They had no way to record songs in progress, which turned out to be a creative boon. If you can't remember a song, how do you expect people to remember it? McCarthy recalls the pair deciding. So, we let that be our rule. And they let their distinct personalities guide their work. Jan had a much harder edge, which I liked a lot. It was very inspiring, and possibly it was good for him to have something less hard, something a little bit more romantic. It's just my way, you know. I like certain things, and some people might just sniff at it and say, oh my God, that is so corny. So Paul McCartney and his perfect partnership with John Lennon, and he admits he can be a little corny. Now a couple of shorts from the Christian Science Monitor June 8th edition. We're spending this huge amount of money. That's how Jeff Colgan, a professor at Brown University, described to the Financial Times the additional cost that American households have faced for gas and diesel since the start of the Iran war. Mr. Colgan helped put together a financial tracker on the war's energy costs to U.S. consumer. The total as of May 21st was $44 billion, which adds up to nearly $340 per American household. Mr. Colgan said the level of spending would be equivalent to the cost of repairing the nation's network of bridges. Some statistics from the Christian Science Monitor. 52%. The share of American men ages 18 to 49, he reported that they have an active sports betting account, according to a report by the Siena Research Institute in New York. Some 27% of Americans overall also report having an account. Respondents expressed concern with the online sports betting industry in the United States, with 74% calling participation of adults as young as 18 years old a very or somewhat troubling and serious issue. And 17%, the share of Americans who believe that artificial intelligence will have an overall positive impact, according to a recent University of Pennsylvania study. 42% said AI would have a negative impact. And 65% said the government has done too little to regulate AI. 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This is a pre-recorded presentation for broadcast on Sunday, June 14th, 2026.
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1: Doc, remember me?
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1: This is the Washington Post for Friday, the 12th of June, 2026. This is Drew and Mike. We'll be reading from the front section of today's edition. Trump says he has canceled plans to strike Iran, claiming deal is near. This is an article by Victoria Craw, Siham Shamalak, and Dan Diamond. President Donald Trump said Thursday that he had canceled scheduled attacks on Iran after progress on a potential peace deal, his latest reversal in a months-long pattern of threatening attacks and walking them back. Speaking in the Oval Office, Trump asserted that an agreement to end hostilities would be signed maybe this weekend, after which the United States would immediately lift its naval blockade of the country. The deal would bar Iran from obtaining nuclear weapons, Trump said, an objective he has named as key in deciding to strike the country. Trump asserted that Iran's leaders had signed off on the agreement, but Iranian Foreign Minister spokesman Ismail Bakay said it would not move from its red lines. Iran has not yet reached a final conclusion on the agreement, he said in comments reported by state media. Pressed by reporters on whether an agreement was truly close after weeks of false starts, Trump said Iran's current leaders are much more rational than their predecessors and were worn out by the U.S. military's attacks. We knocked out the first team of leadership, Trump said. The second team of leadership, this is a different group at a different level and I think, frankly, a smarter level. The White House declined to offer further details about the potential agreement. The president has asserted for weeks that a deal is close, even as he has issued new threats to attack Iran. Trump had earlier Thursday announced another round of planned retaliatory strikes after Iran launched waves of attacks against U.S. bases across the Middle East. U.S. forces will hit Iran very hard tonight, Trump had posted on Truth Social, raising fears that the escalating exchange would renew combat in the region. He also said the U.S. would seek to control the country's oil and gas facilities without offering specifics of how that might be carried out. At some point in the not-too-distant future, we will be taking Karg Island and other oil infrastructure points and assume total control of the oil and gas markets, much like we have with Venezuela, Trump wrote. The president later wrote on the platform that discussions and final points had been brought to the highest level of Iranian leadership and approved, and he called off the attack. Asked in the Oval Office whether the deal was a final agreement, Trump said that it was a strong memorandum of understanding that is a little conceptual, and its provisions were supported by other nations. An Iranian official briefed on the talks, speaking on the condition of anonymity because he was not authorized to discuss the matter publicly, said he was unaware of any official confirmation of acceptance from the Iranian side, but viewed Trump's announcements as a sign that there could be a good ground for a deal. Karg Island, about 15 miles from the Iranian mainland in the Persian Gulf, is the centerpiece of Iran's oil-based economy, with about 90% of the country's oil exports moving through there. In March, the U.S. struck military targets on the site, but Iranian officials said the oil industry remained in operation. It has previously been the subject of speculation about a potential ground invasion, which could provide control over a critical Iranian asset but leave U.S. troops vulnerable to attack, the Washington Post reported. Shortly after his post on social media, Trump told Fox News that his preference has always been to take Karg Island, but that he was unsure if America has the stomach for it. You'd make a fortune, but I don't know that America has the stomach. I think they'd like to see us come home, he said, in an apparent acknowledgement of the deep unpopularity of a war that has led to a spike in energy prices around the world. The president's reversal Thursday again jolted markets. Oil futures dropped 3-4% after his post calling off the planned strikes. Later in the afternoon, prices rose, then fell again after Trump said the countries were on the verge of signing an agreement. The president's comments came after a new round of bombing ratcheted up what was already the hottest week of combat operations since the U.S. and Iran agreed to a tentative ceasefire in April, and raised further questions about Trump's repeated assertions that an overarching deal to end the war is close at hand. The escalatory spiral started over the weekend after Israel carried out an airstrike Sunday in southern Beirut, targeting the Iran-backed military group Hezbollah. That was followed by the first direct attacks between Iran and Israel since April, with the two nations trading volleys of missiles until Trump demanded a halt. But after Iran downed a U.S. Army Apache helicopter in the Strait of Hormuz on Monday, the president quickly ordered retaliatory strikes, further imperiling the ceasefire and the start-and-stop negotiations. Trump on Wednesday voiced frustration over the inability to clinch a deal. Iran is all talk and no action, he posted on social media. They've taken too long to negotiate a deal that would have been great for them. Now they will have to pay the price. Later that day, U.S. Central Command said it hit

in Jordan. Iran's foreign minister said that the U.S. strikes have rendered the April ceasefire effectively meaningless, and that it remains determined to target the source of the attacks. The U.S. military did not immediately confirm the attacks on its assets in the region, but the U.S. embassy in Jordan issued a security alert based on reports of missiles, rockets, and drones in Jordanian airspace. Jordan's armed forces intercepted 20 missiles launched from Iran, the country's news agency reported Thursday. Authorities in Kuwait temporarily closed its airspace and said its air defense systems were working to intercept hostile targets. Bahrain's defense ministry said it intercepted missile and drone attacks, and its interior ministry urged citizens to take shelter, saying an 11-year-old girl was injured by falling debris from drone interceptions. The office of Israeli Prime Minister Benjamin Netanyahu on Thursday issued a statement noting that while Israel is not a party to the proposed Memorandum of Understanding, Netanyahu welcomed President Trump's commitment that the final agreement at the conclusion of the negotiations will include the removal of enriched material, the dismantling of enrichment infrastructure, the limitation of missile production, and the cessation of Iran's support for its terrorist proxies in the region. The fresh wave of fighting this week has raised fears of a return to widespread regional war, with world leaders calling for increasingly strained ceasefire, technically still in effect, to be heeded. UN Secretary General Antonio Guterres said the consequences of further deterioration go far beyond the Middle East and called for a diplomatic settlement. The ceasefire is more like a lesser fire. We should not minimize the risks of lesser fire becoming full fire, he said. No more attacks, no more excuses, he said. Qatar's foreign ministry condemned the resurgence of Iranian strikes in a statement Thursday, calling for the region to be spared the consequences of these unjustified attacks and for stability to be restored. In a sign of the war's widening regional implications, CENTCOM said Thursday that it had fired missiles into the Jalveer tanker in the Gulf of Oman, the third commercial ship to be disabled by U.S. forces this week. The U.S. military had also struck the Palau-flagged vessels Setabello and Maravex, CENTCOM said, accusing them of violating a U.S. blockade of Iranian ports that has been in effect since April. India's shipping minister, Sarbananda Sonowal, said three Indian nationals were killed on the Setabello in an incident he described as deeply unfortunate in a post on X. This is a profound loss to our maritime family, he said. Randhir Jaiswal, a spokesman for India's External Affairs Ministry, said the government had summoned the U.S. charge d'affaires over the Setabello incident and called for a diplomatic end to the conflict and restoration of stability. The continuing attacks on shipping in the region are deeply worrisome and are a direct result of the ongoing conflict in the region, he said Thursday in a news conference. The recent escalations threaten to upend lengthy negotiations between the U.S. and Iran to secure a lasting peace deal, talks that Trump said this week were in the final throes. Defense Secretary Pete Hegseth, speaking at U.S. Central Command headquarters on Wednesday afternoon, said U.S. strikes would enhance our military interests and also enhance our diplomatic position against Tehran. If we need to negotiate with bombs, we'll negotiate with bombs, and we're very good at it, he said. The impact of Iran's strikes on U.S. military targets Thursday remained unclear. A U.S. official said Iran's assault a day earlier caused no significant damage or harm to U.S. personnel. Nearly all missiles and drones were intercepted or failed to reach their intended targets, the official said, speaking on the condition of anonymity because they were not authorized to speak to the press. Iranian state militia reported Wednesday that two desalination plants and a water tank serving the southern city of Sirik were destroyed during the U.S. attack, leaving 20,000 people without access to water during extreme heat. The strike has not been confirmed by U.S. authorities, but a legal expert said it raises questions about whether targeting civilian facilities is a military objective.

0: Mike?
1: Thank you, Drew. The midlife habits that could make or break your brain health long term. Researchers increasingly believe the 40s, 50s, and 60s represent a critical window for protecting cognitive health later in life. By Ariana Yunjung Chow. Neuroscientist Mia Kivipelto's life's work has been about preventing dementia. Now, at 52, she has begun thinking more about her own vulnerability. Midlife is the time, said Kivipelto, a neuroscientist who recently joined the Yale School of Nursing as the inaugural director of its Center for Aging Well in New Haven, Connecticut. It's the last best chance to lower risk. The idea that dementia prevention may hinge on what people do in their mid-30s to their 60s is rapidly reshaping the field. Scientists increasingly believe the disease is driven not only by changes in the aging brain, but also by years of metabolic stress, inflammation, and vascular damage accumulating across the body. Many researchers now think the biological process that leads to dementia begins 15 to 20 years before the first memory problems emerge. By that time, symptoms become noticeable. The disease likely will already be well established. Neuroscientists now see midlife as a critical window when the brain becomes especially vulnerable to aging, but also more responsive to intervention. The implications are profound. The ordinary habits of middle age may matter far more than scientists once realized, and cognitive decline may not be inevitable. Last year, a large study in JAMA Network Open found that people who remained physically active during midlife had a 40 to 45% lower risk of dementia later in life. A meta-analysis of more than 3 million people published in April in PLOS One found that the greatest reductions in dementia risk came from how people behaved in midlife and were associated with 7 to 8 hours of sleep, at least 150 minutes of aerobic activity a week, and fewer than 8 sedentary hours a day. Taken together, the findings suggest a new pathway for addressing a growing societal problem. More than 57 million people worldwide are living with dementia, and researchers predict that number will nearly triple to more than 150 million by 2050, according to estimates published in The Lancet. Scientists now estimate that roughly 45% of cases could potentially be delayed or prevented through changes to modifiable risk factors. The younger you are, the greater the bang for the buck in terms of these behaviors and lowering your risk, said Akinkule Oyesomafun, a research associate at York University in Toronto and co-author of the PLOS One study. Researchers stress, however, that the message is not that prevention ends after people turn 70. While the evidence suggests the greatest benefits may come from changes made in midlife, studies also indicate that exercise, sleep, societal engagement, and other healthy habits can help support brain health well into a person's 70s and 80s. Brain changes in midlife. For much of the 20th century, scientists thought brain development followed a relatively fixed arc: rapid growth in childhood, stability in adulthood, and gradual decline with age. The adult brain was seen as largely static, with limited ability to reorganize itself later in life. But in a 2024 Stanford University study, researchers found large shifts in proteins linked to metabolism, immune function, and cardiovascular health clustered around the mid-40s and early 60s. Because these systems help regulate blood flow, inflammation, and energy supply to the brain, changes in them can also influence cognitive function and overall brain health as people age. In November, a different research team found 4 pivot points in brain changes, including at ages 32 and 66. That means the last big bursts of brain growth may end as middle age closes, researchers say, and that habits like poor sleep, inactivity, and chronic stress may already be taking a toll. Ahmad Hariri, a professor of psychology and neuroscience at Duke University, said that idea really hit home in the past year with the overwhelmingly disappointing results of several treatments for Alzheimer's in older adults, including GLP-1s and some drugs targeting the amyloids or plaques that accumulate in the brain. It seemed if you wait until later life to intervene, it's too late. The damage has been done is really irreversible, he said. That kind of naturally shifts the timeline back to midlife. Hariri believes future brain scans and blood tests will identify people whose brains are aging unusually quickly. The goal, he said, is not simply to predict decline, but to change course while there is still time. For example, if someone who is 54, Hariri's age, learns their brain is aging faster than most people their age, it could serve as a powerful wake-up call, he said. By sharing with people their biological aging is in the 80th or 90th percentile, he said, that could then be a strong motivation for that patient to dig in and commit to these lifestyle changes. The big three, diet, exercise, sleep. So what could a prescription for healthier brain aging look like? Three factors, diet, exercise, and sleep, have arguably drawn the most attention in recent years. Last year, a 30-year study involving 100,000 people found that adults who stick to diets rich in plant-based foods and eat fewer ultra-processed foods during their 40s, 50s, and 60s not only have a higher likelihood of reaching their 70th birthday free of major chronic disease, but also still performing normally on cognitive tests and without depression. Exercise, brain imaging research suggests, may help preserve regions involved in memory and executive function, slowing some forms of age-related shrinkage. Increasingly, scientists describe exercise not simply as healthy behavior, but as a form of neurological maintenance. Scientists believe sleep in midlife may shape how effectively the brain clears away waste proteins associated with Alzheimer's disease. During deep sleep, the brain undergoes a kind of nightly cleaning process. Chronic sleep disruption, researchers suspect, may impair that process years before cognitive symptoms emerge. Yet those physical factors are only part of the equation. Challenge and novelty. Scientists increasingly believe that brain flourishes when it is pushed to learn, adapt, and explore new experiences. The finding aligns with the theory of cognitive reserve, the idea that mental stimulation helps the brain build resilience against age-related decline by strengthening alternative neural connections. Learning a language, mastering an instrument, or taking up an unfamiliar hobby, especially one that's creative, may help build resilience over decades. In fact, a study published in the March issue of Neurology found people who had the highest levels of what researchers called cognitive enrichment, engaging in activities like reading and writing or visiting museums, developed Alzheimer's 5 years later than those with lower scores. This means the brain may also be less resilient when people age alone. Conversations, friendships, and group activities place constant demands on memory, attention, emotional processing, and language, a kind of full brain exercise that cannot happen in isolation. Perhaps most encouraging, many of the factors linked to dementia can be lessened. A landmark 2024 report by the Lancet Commission, a major international panel of scientists and public health experts that reviewed evidence on dementia prevention, treatment, and care, identified 14 modifiable risk factors across a person's life and highlighted 10 as important to midlife. Some factors pose a larger risk than others. The Lancet Commission estimated that high LDL cholesterol and hearing loss, which forces the brain to work harder to decode sound and can lead to social withdrawal and isolation, each account for roughly 7% of dementia cases worldwide, while depression and traumatic brain injury each account for about 3%. Physical inactivity, diabetes, smoking, and hypertension were each linked to about 2% of cases, with obesity and excessive alcohol use contributing to an estimated 1%. A scientist's own risk. Kivipelto first became interested in dementia research after watching her grandmother experience it. As a teenager, she noticed her grandmother, who lived with the family, had begun hiding objects and forgetting things. When Kivipelto entered the field about 30 years ago, she said, few researchers believed health factors elsewhere in the body could influence dementia risk. One of her earliest papers, published in 2001 in the BMJ, formerly the British Medical Journal, linked high blood pressure and cholesterol to Alzheimer's risk later in life. Multiple journals initially rejected it. There was a lot of skepticism at the time, she said, but she was right. Kivipelto became widely known for leading the Finnish Geriatric Intervention Study to Prevent Cognitive Impairment and Disability, or FINGER trial. It was one of the first large studies to show that a combination of exercise, healthier diet, cognitive training, and cardiovascular monitoring could help preserve cognitive function in older adults at elevated risk of dementia. Now she tries to apply the research to her own life. She stays physically active with her two teenage sons, 16 and 14. The family often plays tennis together. She travels frequently to medical conferences, which she said provide social stimulation and connection. But she admits there are areas where she could improve. To be honest, sleep and relaxation may not be as good always with the traveling, adding that when it comes to sleeping, a recent study found 6.4 to 7.8 hours of sleep a night may be the sweet spot. That part I should improve. Another goal is learning something entirely new, possibly scuba diving, which the rest of her family has already done. I want to start a new hobby, but it's not easy to do, she said. Sometimes when you are 50 plus, it's easy to get stuck doing old things. Drew?
0: Thank you. Trump nominates U.S. Attorney Jay Clayton as DNI after pushback over Bill Pulte. This is an article by Megan Vasquez, Warren P. Strobel, and Perry Stein. President Donald Trump said Thursday that he plans to nominate Jay Clayton, the U.S. attorney for the Southern District of New York, to serve as the next Director of National Intelligence. Few people anywhere in the legal community are respected at the level of Jay, Trump wrote on Truth Social. I encourage the United States Senate to confirm Jay as soon as possible. The cabinet position oversees and coordinates 18 U.S. intelligence agencies, but does not have a role in spying operations. The president's decision to appoint a federal prosecutor to the intelligence role comes after his acting pick for the position, a Trump loyalist who lacked intelligence experience, caused an immediate rift in Washington. Less than 2 weeks ago, Trump said he would appoint Bill Pulte, who leads a federal mortgage regulation agency, to replace outgoing Director of National Intelligence, Tulsi Gabbard, on an acting basis. But even some Republicans voiced concerns over the pick, and earlier Thursday, the House rejected a last-minute attempt to extend a controversial warrantless surveillance law, with Democrats pinning their no vote to Pulte's appointment to the sensitive national security role. Clayton, the chairman of the Securities and Exchange Commission during Trump's first term and a longtime corporate attorney, was appointed to serve as the permanent U.S. attorney in Manhattan last year. Clayton was confirmed in the Senate on a bipartisan basis in 2017 when he was picked to lead the SEC. Trump's decision to select Clayton as Director of National Intelligence garnered praise from both parties in Congress on Thursday, even though his portfolio suggests he may lack extensive national security expertise required for the position by law. Senate Majority Leader John Thune, a Republican from South Dakota, and Senate Intelligence Committee Chairman Tom Cotton, a Republican from Arkansas, said they would move Clayton's nomination through the confirmation process as quickly as possible. The Senate Intelligence Committee scheduled Clayton's confirmation hearing for Wednesday afternoon, a lightning-fast turnaround for the Senate. Senator Mark R. Warner from Virginia, and Representative Jim Himes from Connecticut, the top-ranking Democrats on the Senate and House Intelligence Committees, both expressed support for Clayton's nomination. But they also questioned the timing of Trump's announcement, which came after House members had already voted down the Foreign Intelligence Surveillance Act extension and left town. Had this nomination been made a week ago, lots of pain might have been avoided, Himes wrote on X. Warner said in a statement that there needs to be a clear guarantee that Mr. Pulte will not serve as acting DNI before the Senate takes up a FISA extension. He said that either Gabbard must remain in place or the administration must designate the Senate-confirmed principal deputy DNI as the acting head through any transition. Warner appeared to be referencing Gabbard deputy Aaron Lucas. Senate Minority Leader Charles E. Schumer, a Democrat from New York, also questioned why the president waited until after the House went home to announce Clayton's nomination. Pulte's got to go, period. That's it. No ifs, ands, or buts, he told reporters Thursday. The law, known as Section 702, is set to lapse at the end of the day on Friday. Republicans and Democrats have warned that failing to extend the law is dangerous, although other senators in both parties have criticized the law for not doing enough to protect Americans' privacy. CIA Director John Ratcliffe recommended to Trump that Clayton serve as Director of National Intelligence, according to a person familiar with the decision. The person, speaking on the condition of anonymity to discuss internal administration dynamics, said Trump expects that Pulte will preside over a significant downsizing of the Office of the Director of National Intelligence and then turn the operation over to Clayton. Since April of 2025, Clayton has served as the top prosecutor in the Southern District of New York, overseeing what is considered the nation's most prestigious federal prosecutor's office. But he was never confirmed by the Senate because Schumer promised to block his nomination in protest of Trump imposing what Schumer deemed a political influence on the Justice Department. Still, Clayton, who has no previous prosecutorial experience but is a respected white-collar defense attorney, was considered one of Trump's less controversial U.S. attorney picks. From what I hear, he's done a good job at SDNY, said a former security SDNY prosecutor who stays in close touch with former colleagues and who spoke on the condition of anonymity because of the matter's sensitivity. People seem to like him. He's managed to stay out of the political prosecutions that have gone on in other districts. So this is a loss, said the former prosecutor for the Southern District. Last August, federal judges in New York appointed him to serve as the permanent U.S. attorney in the Manhattan Prosecutor's Office. Clayton has managed to publicly remain out of the political crosshairs, even as his office has been engulfed in some of the Justice Department's controversies and notable cases. During his tenure at the U.S. Attorney's Office in Manhattan, Justice Department officials fired veteran SDNY prosecutor Maureen Comey, daughter of Trump foe and former FBI Director James B. Comey. Clayton has indicated it was not his call, according to a lawsuit filed by Maureen Comey against the Justice Department. In the suit, she said she asked why she was fired. "All I can say is it came from Washington," she said he told her. "I can't tell you anything else." Clayton also handled the office during the trial of Sean Diddy Combs, who was convicted of prostitution-related charges but acquitted of sex trafficking. In November, then-Attorney General Pam Bondi directed Clayton to lead an investigation into the relationships between deceased sex offender Jeffrey Epstein and several prominent Democrats, including former President Bill Clinton. The status and finding of that investigation have not been announced. Mike?
1: Thank you, Drew. House votes against extending controversial wiretapping law set to lapse Friday. Lawmakers voted down Section 702 of the Foreign Intelligence and Surveillance Act, leaving the spy program on the brink of expiration over Trump's controversial pick to lead the intelligence community by Noah Robertson and Mariana Alfaro. The House of Representatives on Thursday rejected a last-minute attempt to extend a controversial warrantless surveillance law as Democrats protested President Donald Trump's decision to temporarily place Bill Pulte, a mortgage agency director and MAGA loyalist, atop the U.S. intelligence community. The vote failed 218 to 198, with 19 Republicans joining nearly all Democrats in opposing the bill. It would have required a two-thirds majority to advance under the parliamentary tool House Speaker Mike Johnson, a Republican from Louisiana, used to quickly bring the legislation to the floor. The result all but ensures that Section 702 of the Foreign Intelligence Surveillance Act a post-9/11 spy tool that both parties have argued is critical to U.S. national security, will lapse for the first time. Republicans said the FISA, or FISA, lapse endangers national security, but Democrats argued Pulte's appointment as acting head of U.S. intelligence was a bigger danger to Americans' safety. A few hours after the failed vote, Trump nominated former Securities and Exchange Commission Chair Jay Clayton to be the next full-time director of national intelligence, a posting that would require Senate confirmation. It was not immediately clear whether Clayton's nomination would change congressional calculations for the renewal of FISA. Democratic leaders continued to signal Thursday afternoon that they would oppose the program if Pulte stepped into the role, even temporarily. House members left Washington for a week-long recess before Trump announced his nomination of Clayton. Section 702 is due to expire Friday at midnight. As they prepared to leave Washington on Thursday, lawmakers sought to blame the other side for the stunning failure to reach a deal. House Majority Leader Steve Scalise, a Republican from Louisiana, criticized Senate Democrats for blocking FISA, saying the upper chamber should have advanced a House-passed bill to fully reauthorize FISA in April. Instead, the Senate approved a short-term measure that the House adopted and which expires Friday. The Senate has signaled that the House bill passed in April stood no chance of clearing the chamber's 60-vote threshold. The Democrats in the Senate would have made a really bad and dangerous decision to block the national security apparatus of our country, and it's a dangerous move, and at some point they're going to have to get back to caring about this country, Scalise said. Johnson visited the White House multiple times this week for direct talks with Trump, who later called on Congress to extend the program by a few weeks to allow time for further negotiations. The House went on a week-long recess after finalizing the failed FISA vote. When reporters asked Johnson if he would call the chamber back into Washington if a deal is reached in the Senate, he said, "What would be the point?" Lawmakers had already passed multiple stopgap measures this year ahead of previous deadlines to renew Section 702. But Democrats have balked at any further extension with the appointment of Pulte, who has no national security experience, as the acting director of national intelligence. Senator Mark R. Warner of Virginia, the top Democrat on the Senate Intelligence Committee, who has long supported the program, told reporters Thursday that inserting Pulte was an outright insult to the intelligence community. "There have been a half dozen exit ramps for the White House on this problem," Warner told reporters on Thursday. "They have chosen not to take them, even, I think, at the request of my Republican Senate and House friends and, frankly, people in the administration." The position, America's top intelligence post, requires a background in national security by law, and Democrats have argued that placing Pulte in the role would, even temporarily, is both dangerous and illegal. Some Republicans have also questioned his qualifications, but mostly have argued that Section 702 is too critical to risk allowing it to lapse. Representative Brian Mast, a Republican from Florida, chairman of the House Foreign Affairs Committee, said, "There are problems with FISA going dark because it provides a tremendous amount of intelligence, and the lapse in authorization will affect the U.S.'s ability to surveil foreign adversaries." But House Minority Leader Hakeem Jeffries, a Democrat from New York, said Democrats believe the larger risk to national security is having Pulte as intelligence czar. "There is bipartisan opposition to temporarily extending surveillance authority and putting it in the hands of Donald Trump, Kash Patel, and Bill Pulte," Jeffries told reporters. Patel is the FBI director. Jeffries pointed out that 19 House Republicans voted against the temporary extension of surveillance authority in the absence of meaningful reforms to protect the privacy and civil liberties of the American people. On the broader risk of tools lapsing, Jeffries said, "We're going to have to cross that bridge when we get to it. I trust our national security professionals to continue to do all they can to protect the safety, well-being, and national security interests of the American people," he said. Trump has signaled Pulte's appointment is not permanent, and that his primary task would be to make drastic cuts at the Office of the Director of National Intelligence, but has refused to walk back the decision. Section 702 allows the U.S. intelligence community to gather the calls, texts, and emails from American telecommunications firms of foreigners living abroad and suspected of posing a threat. On occasion, that warrantless collection can sweep up data on American citizens in communication with those foreigners, which has concerned privacy advocates and civil libertarians in both parties. The administration has said the program is essential to keeping U.S. citizens safe, from thwarting terrorist attacks to helping enable hostage rescues. Lawmakers from both parties have said the surveillance tool supplies about 60% of the information included in the president's daily intelligence brief. Some lawmakers have called for the government to obtain a warrant before using the tool in cases that may involve U.S. citizens, a step the administration and some other lawmakers have said would encumber the speedy collection of intelligence. The far-right House Freedom Caucus has already blocked multiple attempts to reauthorize Section 702 this year. Last week, a group of right-wing Republicans helped vote down a bid to advance the program in the Senate. Some Democratic members of the party focused on national security have assisted in negotiations throughout the year, including by making the case to others in their party that Section 702 was vital. In recent weeks, it appeared that Senate lawmakers were close to a deal that would renew the law, but Pulte's appointment tanked any agreement. There is a path to reauthorizing FISA, but it will require enacting meaningful reforms. We oppose this bill to kick the can further down the road, the House Democratic leadership, including Representative Jim Himes from Connecticut, the top Democrat on the Intelligence Committee, wrote in a statement ahead of Thursday's vote. A court that governs FISA has ruled that Section 702 can continue into early next year, even if Congress doesn't to renew the law. It remains unclear, though, whether telecommunications firms that supply the information under the current program will continue doing so or stop complying for fear they could face lawsuits without ongoing authorization from Congress. Drew?
0: Thank you. Elon Musk is the world's first trillionaire on paper thanks to the SpaceX IPO. This is an article by Shira Ovid and Faiz Siddiqui. Welcome to the history's first trillionaire, sort of. Elon Musk's SpaceX, a rocket, satellite internet, and artificial intelligence company that's bleeding cash and has puny sales compared to established technology giants, announced Thursday the price for its initial public offering of $135 per share. The step sets up a blockbuster IPO that ranks as the largest in history at about $75 billion. Musk was already the richest person in the world, according to lists from Bloomberg and Forbes. He's also in line to receive a $1 trillion pay package if he hits certain milestones at the automaker Tesla. But the SpaceX IPO pushes him into trillionaire status, depending on how you count his wealth. According to SpaceX's disclosures, Musk holds roughly half of the company's stock, including shares that he might earn far in the future, tied to accomplishments such as shooting computer data centers into space and creating a human settlement on Mars. Those Musk shares in SpaceX are worth about $867 billion at Thursday's IPO price. Combined with the chunk of automaker Tesla that also belongs to Musk, his stock in the two companies is valued at more than $1.1 trillion combined, according to Washington Post calculations from SpaceX and Tesla securities filings. As with nearly everything about Musk, his trillionaire status requires explanation. SpaceX has granted big slugs of the company's stock that only pay off if he drives his company's value to monumental heights, and if SpaceX achieves Musk's goal of establishing a populated human colony on Mars. Excluding those shares, Musk is just shy of trillionaire status for now. But based on SpaceX's report of Musk's holdings, the value of his Tesla and SpaceX stock holdings are more than 10 times the net worth of Bill Gates, the Microsoft co-founder, according to the Bloomberg Billionaires Index. Musk is now worth about as much as the world's next four richest people combined, Google founders Larry Page and Sergey Brin, Jeff Bezos, Amazon's founder and executive chairman who also owns the Post, and Larry Ellison, founder of business software titan Oracle. SpaceX disclosed substantial losses in the run-up to the IPO, including $13 billion since the beginning of 2023, primarily driven by artificial intelligence bets. Most of Musk's compensation from his companies do not derive from traditional salary. Instead, he is paid through stock packages tied to ambitious goals, such as delivering 1 million humanoid robots at Tesla, that can far surpass what comparable executives make. SpaceX's stock will be available Friday for members of the public to freely buy and sell. If SpaceX's stock goes up to $140 on Friday, Musk will be a paper trillionaire, even excluding the stock tied to Mars and space data centers. Mike?
1: Thanks, Drew. El Nino is officially here, bringing domino weather effects across the planet. The warm eastern Pacific will induce a chain reaction in the atmosphere by Matthew Cappucci and Ben Nall. El Nino is here, according to the National Oceanic and Atmospheric Administration. The agency issued an El Nino advisory on Thursday morning, signifying that Earth has crossed a key threshold into El Nino territory. A chain reaction process in the atmosphere is underway and will influence global weather patterns in the months ahead. While El Nino begins as a warming of water temperatures in the eastern tropical Pacific, there are domino effects globally, and this installment of El Nino looks to be particularly intense and could develop into a highly anticipated super El Nino. There is a 63% chance of a varying strong El Nino during November through January that would rank among the largest El Nino events in the historical record going back to 1950, NOAA wrote in its release early Thursday. El Nino is the opposite of La Niña. The two make up ENSO, or the El Nino Southern Oscillation. Like a pendulum swinging back and forth, Earth oscillates between El Nino and La Niña every 2 to 7 years. El Nino begins when anomalous westerly winds blow over the equatorial Pacific. That's opposite to the direction of normal easterly trade winds. These westerly winds push the top layer of water, which is heated by the sun, eastward. That piles hot water in the eastern Pacific, heating the air above. The air rises and, over the course of half a year or so, key weather systems in Earth's atmosphere are shuffled. It's important to remember that El Nino doesn't begin like a switch flipping. Even the most dramatic El Niños emerge gradually. That's why forecasters at NOAA's Climate Prediction Center use something called the Niño 3.4 Index to officially declare the commencement of El Niño or La Niña conditions. The index looks at water temperatures in a key zone of the central tropical Pacific, aptly named the Niño 3.4 region. El Niño conditions are declared when water temperatures there are running 0.5 degrees Celsius, 0.9 degrees Fahrenheit above average. La Niña necessitates the opposite, water's cooling. Water's cooler than average. But it's not instantaneous. There have to be 5 consecutive months where the 3-month running mean meets that threshold. So by the time an El Nino is declared, Earth's atmosphere is already beginning to respond. In recent years, it's been increasingly difficult for scientists to separate the effects of human-induced climate change from the ordinary swings of ENSO. That's why meteorologists often now use RONI, or the Relative Oceanic Niño Index. It compares sea surface temperature anomalies in the Niño 3.4 region to the real-time global average rather than historical averages. A new climate change adjusted El Niño index being used by NOAA and other climate agencies suggests that central equatorial Pacific Ocean temperatures during this El Nino event will be boosted by about 0.5 degrees Celsius because of climate change. And this El Nino could ultimately be one for the record books. According to new data released on Wednesday by the Copernicus Climate Change Service, 7 out of 10 key climate models predict the strongest El Nino event by November. A warming of more than 2.7 degrees Celsius, or 4.9 degrees Fahrenheit, in the central equatorial Pacific would break records set in 2015 and 1877. Global impacts to expect during El Nino. Unlike a storm that suddenly hits your town, El Nino's influence on the global climate will gradually build in the months ahead. Drought is likely in southern Africa, Australia, India, the Indochina Peninsula, and Oceania. Southeast Asia, meanwhile, could see above-average rainfall and more flooding. In the United States, a stronger, straighter west-to-east wintertime jet stream is expected over the southern part of the country. That will mean wetter conditions and more severe weather along the Gulf Coast, but drier and warmer conditions to the north. That could lead to a less intense winter across the northern parts of the lower 48. The climate pattern also affects hurricane season, and it can be feast or famine. In the central and eastern Pacific, rising air will support more hurricanes than average, but what goes up must come down. Subsidence, or sinking air over the Atlantic, is expected to suppress tropical activity, reducing the number of tropical storms and hurricanes that develop in that region. In some places, the shifting conditions are bringing dramatic impacts to agriculture and commerce, like in Peru, where the effects of El Nino are already being felt. Although June typically marks the start of cooler, winter-like weather in parts of that country, the opposite is happening this year, and people are flocking to the beach amid unimaginable warmth. Because of the rapidly warming water's influence on anchovy behavior, the industrial anchovy fishing sector in Peru has suspended its activities, and the warmer-than-average waters near the sea surface suppress nutrient-rich, cooler waters from upwelling. That starves smaller bait fish, yielding a poor fishing harvest. Overall, the pattern is expected to influence weather patterns and shift the odds for weather extremes through at least next winter. Drew?
0: Thank you. Musk's Starlink hooked rural customers, then came the price increases. This is an article by Faiz Siddiqui. When Julie Slama and her husband moved to a home outside Dunbar, Nebraska in April of 2022, they were happy customers of Elon Musk's Starlink, the satellite-based internet service from Musk's rocket maker SpaceX, was the only practical option for them in their rural community, and their $90 monthly rate has felt reasonable in the years since. SpaceX is set to list on the stock market this week at a valuation of more than $1 trillion, and Slama is now feeling the squeeze. She and her husband, parents of three who run a law firm from their home, face a 44% jump in their internet bill, an annual increase of $500. Starlink told some U.S. customers last month it was raising prices and increased the cost of most plans for a service that counts millions of users across the country. I can complain about Starlink raising their prices, but it's really the only option we have, said Slama, a Republican and former Nebraska state senator. Once they have rural customers on their service with no meaningful alternatives, they're free to raise prices at will. Musk has long billed Starlink as a lifeline, an internet service that will finally bring reliable connectivity to people in the world's rural and off-the-grid locales. As its parent company moves forward toward an IPO, rural broadband advocates say the company has begun to squeeze its isolated U.S. users, raising prices in areas where options are limited and striving to box out competition. SpaceX has lobbied against federal spending that would benefit Starlink's rural broadband alternatives, calling the issue it targets effectively solved, an assertion disputed by advocates for wider broadband access and many residents of rural areas. Musk's company has benefited from the administration of his political ally, President Donald Trump, which has cut some rural broadband funding and worked to allow Starlink to qualify for some of what remains. When you have a captured consumer, you are able to raise prices, said Drew Garner, Director of Policy Engagement at the nonpartisan Benton Institute for Broadband and Society. Given that broadband is an essential service and that the consumer has to buy it, you're able to squeeze them often. In March last year, when Musk was still overseeing the U.S. DOGE service cost-cutting project, Commerce Secretary Howard Lutnick announced that the $42 billion broadband access program known as BEAD, approved by Congress in 2021 and championed by President Joe Biden, would adopt a new tech-neutral approach. Lutnick's changes sought to modify federal standards in a way that made services such as Starlink eligible for grants they would not previously have qualified for, tweaking requirements that previously oriented the company toward fiber broadband. He said loosening the rules of the Broadband Equity Access Deployment Program was a strike against woke mandates, favoritism toward certain technologies, and burdensome regulations from the Biden administration. SpaceX subsequently sent stern letters to states that have allocated significant BEAD funding toward fiber rather than its own satellite-based internet products, media outlets have reported. Nebraska's Republican Governor Jim Pillen declined to deploy most of the $400 million in BEAD funding allocated for his state, proposing a technology-neutral approach with less than $45 million in spending instead. He expressed hope Nebraska could use the unspent funds for other purposes. Slama said she blames Pillen for failing to use a $300 million federal grant to invest in rural fiber because Starlink fixed it. SpaceX is carving out, in essence, these archipelagos of regional monopolies, said Sasha Meinrath, the Palmer Chair in Telecommunications at Penn State University. Over time, that all-in cost for satellite will be much greater than fiber. It's just that the cost will be borne by the end user. Starlink, through its parent company SpaceX, did not respond to a request for comment. Musk has decried the massive subsidies to Starlink competitors for American rural broadband and has said Starlink has outperformed its competition in the rural broadband space. In response to a request for a comment to the governor's office, the Nebraska Broadband Office, which administers the BEAD program for the state, said it is awaiting guidance from the National Telecommunications and Information Administration on the unused funds. The topography and density of locations in Nebraska are conducive to a mix of technologies, and in certain areas, low Earth orbit or LEO satellite solutions can enhance connectivity, its statement said. The Nebraska Broadband Office does not believe a disproportionate amount of locations have been allocated to LEOs. Fixed wireless connections represent more than half of the state's proposed awards, with the rest a mix of fiber and satellite, the office said, the latter representing more than a third. The NTIA, a part of the Commerce Department, defended its strategy, and a spokesperson pointed to a March statement in which its administrator said it would be taking additional time to finalize the status of the unspent funds sought by states such as Nebraska. NTIA's BEAD reforms increased competition among providers and technologies, which expanded customer choice, attracted substantial private investment, and delivered better value for taxpayers, the spokesperson said in a statement Wednesday. Fiber broadband can offer faster and more stable connectivity than satellite-based internet, but requires installation of a last-mile connection to residents, which can be time-consuming and expensive. Because Starlink satellites are constantly passing overhead, users in isolated places can quickly get connected after powering up a Starlink receiver. Many people in service-starved places around the United States and the world regard it as a godsend. Musk built the service by using SpaceX's reusable rockets to assemble the world's largest satellite constellation and has called it alien-level technology. Mindrath and others say it's now acting like something more familiar, a traditional telecom company that uses its market dominance to box out potential competition and lock in increasingly dissatisfied customers. Starlink operates worldwide, and Musk has ambitions far beyond rural America. Musk recently said that if the service maintains its current trajectory, Starlink will one day carry the majority of internet traffic. SpaceX said in a recent company filing that Starlink has a potential customer base of more than 3.3 billion potential users, a number encompassing much of the global population. The future of SpaceX depends on the success of Starlink, which is the healthiest part of the company's business, according to its recent filing. The broadband service makes up most of the company's connectivity segment, which generated more than $4 billion in profit in 2025, on more than $11 billion in revenue. That offsets some, but far from all, the billions of dollars of losses from the space launch, AI, and social media business Musk has consolidated into SpaceX. A Morningstar report last week called Starlink the company's primary cash generation engine and internal funding source for other ambitious projects the firm has underway. And with that, we're just about out of time. This has been Mike and Drew with the June 12th edition of the Washington Post. Please stay safe, have fun. We'll catch up next week.
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2: 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Time USA LLC. And now I'll begin with Christopher Nolan's Odyssey. The Oscar-winning director takes on a tale of epic proportions by Eliana Doctorman. Christopher Nolan's Trojan Horse isn't a towering colossus looming over the coast of Troy. It's sinking, half-submerged. It looks less like a monument than a mistake, an offering to the gods already being claimed by the sea. Inside, filthy soldiers press up against the wood. They breathe through straws as the water rises, waiting in silence for the Trojans to drag the horse through their city's impenetrable walls. It's an audacious image, even for Nolan, the filmmaker who has most successfully fused artistic vision with commercial appeal in the modern era. If the horse were sinking into the sand and about to be swept away by the tide, the Trojans would never believe there would be anybody in there, says Nolan, pouring Earl Grey from a teapot wrapped in a geometric cozy at the bright but unassuming offices of his production company, Syncope. They would be rescuing this thing from the waves and dragging it into the city as a prize. It wouldn't be on wheels like a roller skate. He dreamed up this fallen horse not for his adaptation of Homer's The Odyssey, but for another film entirely. Nolan was in talks to direct 2004's Troy based on Homer's other epic, The Iliad. That fell through. But for more than 20 years, Nolan carried this vision through Gotham, through outer space, through Los Alamos. In 2023, Oppenheimer, his three-hour biopic about a physicist in existential crisis over the atomic bomb, grossed nearly $1 billion and won 7 Oscars. That gave me options, says Nolan, and what had never really been done is a cinematic telling of The Odyssey with all of the capacity of a large-scale Hollywood studio production. It's an odd gap in movie history. Arriving on July 17th, The Odyssey follows the Greek hero behind the Trojan horse on his 10-year journey home from war. Odysseus encounters a cyclops, sea monsters, and a sorceress who transforms men into animals, all rendered with minimal CGI and maximum ambition. It's the first feature-length film shot entirely on IMAX, and the scale is awe-inspiring, but it's ultimately a character study. It would have been enough to strap Matt Damon, who plays Odysseus, to a real ship's mast and sail him past sirens. In Nolan's version, Damon also has to perform an existential crisis as those sirens psychoanalyze him through song. Like the Trojan horse, the Odyssey can be enjoyed as pure spectacle, or it can be cracked open to reveal something deeply human. The script was very specific in what he was doing, Damon says. He's very faithful to Homer because that's not somebody you rewrite, but thematically, what he looked at was really interesting. Hollywood is in a precarious place. Movie theaters have been struggling to recover since the pandemic, and superheroes aren't performing like they used to. But directors like Ryan Coogler, Greta Gerwig, Jordan Peele, and Denis Villeneuve are proving that they can be as much of a draw as movie stars. Even among them, Nolan's films have achieved a rare can't-miss event status. Like his peers, he delivers clever narratives, stunning visuals, and A-list casts. But he also builds intricate plots with hidden details he engineered to lure audiences back to the theater again and again. As the president of the Directors Guild, he champions the theatrical experience in an era when Hollywood has increasingly invested in streaming. The first posters for The Odyssey don't feature photos of the film's many stars, just Nolan's name in bold letters. There are a few directors working right now who demand the audience's attention in terms of going to see their films in the cinema, says NBC Universal chair Donna Langley, who greenlighted the movie. Chris has spent his career making films pushing the boundaries of cinema. It's why the ship carrying Odysseus and his crew had to be genuinely seaworthy, not only to withstand the chop of the Mediterranean in early spring, but also to sail from Morocco to Greece to Italy as production moved location. It's why cinematographer Hoyt van Hoytema rigged hundreds of portable LEDs to mimic the precise color temperature of firelight so Nolan could shoot in any direction during the midnight raid of Troy. It's why actor Bill Irwin, who voiced and puppeteered the robot in Interstellar, was hired to guide the performance of the mythical Cyclops. For Damon, it was the most rewarding experiences of his career. Movies like this are not getting made anymore. To do this without a green screen, the way that David Lean would have done it, I don't know anybody, with the exception of Chris, that's even trying to do that, he says. There aren't a lot of people in their mid-50s as protagonists in these epics. I looked at this like the last movie I'd ever do. It won't be, but you can forgive the dramatics. It's difficult to imagine him or any movie star making an old-school film of this magnitude ever again.

When I edge into territory I fear might trigger prickliness, he shrugs, says fair enough, and delves earnestly into production decisions that have launched 1,000 Reddit posts. Every time my cup runs low, he ferries a refill from the tea cart. When I spill, he reassures me as he blots up. Comparing Emily Wilson, E.V. Rue, and Robert Fagel's translations of The Odyssey, I feel less like I'm interviewing a director than sitting in office hours with a particularly approachable professor. He has studied the period, and the film is aware of its historical moment. The Trojan War marks the end of the Bronze Age, and Greece is about to plunge into a dark age of fallen kingdoms and lost literacy. He has also studied the text and made several striking adaptation choices. Argus, Odysseus's loyal dog, has been promoted from a cameo to a bit player. Odysseus and his son Telemachus, Tom Holland, burdened by the legend of a father he doesn't remember, are given more time together. Circe, an archetype in Homer's version, gets a humanizing update thanks to Samantha Morton's unsettling yet sympathetic performance. And the reunion between Odysseus's fellow king Menelaus, John Bernthal, and his wife Helen, Lupita Nyong'o, the most beautiful woman in the world, blamed for starting the war after a Trojan prince spirited her away, has always felt too neatly resolved in the poem. Nolan complicates it, and in a twist, Nyong'o also plays Helen's sister, Clytemnestra, whose marriage to Menelaus' brother Agamemnon, Beni Safdie, is, to put it mildly, acrimonious. Nolan's attentiveness to his characters extends beyond the page. He famously forgoes a director's chair, preferring to stay close to his actors. When you're uncomfortable, and you are most of the time, physically, just by nature of what's required to get these shots, if you turn and look over your shoulder, he's no more than 5 feet away and doing the same thing without complaint, says Damon. There's something really nice about being a soldier in the foxhole and looking over and the general is right next to you. Damon endured the shoot's most punishing conditions, blasted with hoses, hiking to the castle of Santa Caterina daily in Sicily, soaked by rain while filming the Hades scenes during Iceland's White Nights. The joke was, at each location, you'd think, well, the next location is going to be easier, because normally on every movie, there's a moment where it lets up. It just didn't. It was relentless, he says. He was relieved to reach a beach in Morocco for his final scenes, the sandy paradise where Odysseus encounters the nymph Calypso, Charlize Theron. It turned out to be like the kite-surfing capital of the world, he says. It was so windy, the sand was just ripping into our eyes, and there was absolutely nothing we could do to block the sand. Nolan could have faked it on a soundstage. I've developed a reputation for not liking visual effects, but you know, my films have won 3 Oscars for visual effects, he says, with a laugh. I know a lot about it, and I'm really fascinated by it, but I like to make films with a very grounded tone. That instinct took root early. Nolan was born in 1970 to an English advertising executive father and an American mother who was a flight attendant and English teacher. He split his early years between British boarding school and Evanston, Illinois, and fell in love with IMAX, watching documentaries in the Chicago Museum of Science and Industry's 5-story wraparound movie theater. His younger brother, Jonathan, became a collaborator on scripts like Memento, The Prestige, and The Dark Knight. Nolan met Emma Thomas on his first day at University College London. They ran the Film Society together and after graduating made his first feature, Following, out of pocket on a minuscule budget. Nolan demonstrated an early knack for problem solving. He shot near windows because he couldn't afford lighting. He gave his killer a hammer because he didn't think prop guns looked realistic. His ambition only grew. When we went on our honeymoon, he was talking about shooting on IMAX, says Thomas in a rare interview. And over time, he's gone from shooting one shot in The Prestige on IMAX just to try it out to the sequences in The Dark Knight and expanding and expanding. The Dark Knight redefined what a superhero film could be, eschewing

0: camp for a gritty crime drama whose cool color palette, brooding hero, and anarchic villain cast a shadow over the genre for decades. Nolan attributes much of his success to his frequent collaborators. The most visible are actors like Damon and Anne Hathaway, who plays Odysseus's crafty wife Penelope in this film. But behind the scenes, much of his core team has been there since the early days. Thomas, who shares four children with Nolan, has produced each of his films. Emma, who is a wonderful friend who's constantly throwing baby showers for people, where she bakes all of the goods herself and is the most phenomenally committed parent. Every idea that Chris has, she's the person who makes sure that it can be made a reality, says Hathaway. Thomas admits she frets a little bit when she reads harrowing scenes at sea, but assures me, when he asks for the world and we can't deliver the world, he always has a backup plan. The director has also worked with Van Hoytema on 5 of his 13 films. Every production we look at each other and we say, wouldn't it be wonderful if we do this entirely on IMAX? Van Hoytema says. On the last film, I think we cracked the code. They did that by working with IMAX to solve three problems. The camera is deafening. Damon has likened it to trying to act with a blender next to your face. So they invented a casing around the camera called the blimp to muffle the noise during intimate dialogue-heavy scenes. The camera's short magazines require frequent reloading, so they developed a protocol in which the entire set remained silent so the actors could, in Van Hoytema's words, stay in the zone. And the camera had grown so large that actors couldn't see around it, which is, of course, terrible for an actor that you cannot play against the person you're supposed to see, says Van Hoytema. Their solution? A set of mirrors that allow the actors to make eye contact. A helicopter was required to hoist that 400-pound camera and blimp up craggy mountainsides. This was a very ambitious production, says Langley. They were up against the weather and the elements, and catastrophe nearly struck when Scottish customs agents opened IMAX film cans, potentially exposing the unused film. Luckily, it was safe. In large part, it all did go right, says Langley. Chris is a very responsible filmmaker. He minimizes risk and prepares appropriately and hires a team that can execute at the highest level. The punishing conditions were the point. Nolan considered casting actors to play gods throwing thunderbolts from Mount Olympus, but settled on something more primal. I became more interested in the idea that to people in that period, evidence of gods was everywhere, he says. In Bronze Age Greece, thunder, rain, and the sun rising didn't have scientific explanations. They represented the will of the immortals. The wonderful thing about cinema, and IMAX in particular, is that you can take an audience to a place of immersion, feeling close to events like storms, turbulent seas, high winds. You want the audience to be on the boat with them, fearing the ocean, fearing the wrath of Poseidon, the way the characters do. That, to me, is so much more powerful than any individual image you can have of a god. Despite his reputation as a visionary, Nolan still takes notes from the studio. I think the day we don't take notes anymore is the day we make a crappy movie, says Thomas. There is the creative benefit of having people question you and to really make you justify what it is you're doing. We also want the studio to be invested in our movie. They have to sell it. Nolan has never run over schedule or budget, including on this film, which he shot in just 91 days, 9 days ahead of schedule. He's kind of a machine when it comes to shooting, says Thomas. It's very funny. When he's riding, we'll go for a hike, and he'll say, "Stop going so fast." The minute we start shooting, his heartbeat speeds up. He's suddenly a different person completely. He just moves fast. Hathaway insists Nolan's economy never comes at the expense of a performance. It does come at the expense of ego. They save the money for the screen, she says. You've got Tom Holland, Robert Pattinson, a slew of other very fine actors, me, and we're all staying in budget accommodations on a small island in Sicily because there's no indulgent nonsense. It's just about the work, and we're all so happy to be there. in the corner of three-time Academy Award-winning composer Ludwig Göransson's studio sits a lyre nearly the size of a grown man, one room over from a ping-pong table that, at the push of a button, disappears into the floor. For Göransson and Nolan, the ancient and the modern are not so far apart. Nolan instructed Göransson not to use an orchestra in the score, if only to subvert expectations for a Swords and Sandals film. "It's not like the orchestra existed back then," says Göransson. "It was a challenge and also an opening to try to make something unique." Instead, Göransson rented 35 bronze gongs of varying sizes, experimented, recorded them with synths, and began sending the directors songs. Nolan also put rapper Travis Scott in the film as a bard. "I cast him because I wanted to nod towards the idea that this story has been handed down as oral poetry, which is analogous to rap," says Nolan. Even the string instrument plays a surprising role. "Chris had this idea of the sound of the lyre being the pluck of Odysseus's bow," says Göransson. Nolan speaks with pride about the level of research that went into the production from all departments, especially considering our Bronze Age knowledge is based on very fragmentary archaeological records. When the trailer dropped, classic buffs complained about Agamemnon's armor, dark, shiny, and reminiscent of Nolan's batsuit. But what struck some as fantastical, Nolan defends as feasible. "There are Mycenaean daggers that are blackened bronze. The theory is they probably could have blackened bronze in those days. You take bronze, you add more silver and gold to it, and then use sulfur," says Nolan. With Agamemnon, Ellen Mirajnik, our costume designer, is trying to communicate how elevated he is relative to everyone else. You do that through materials that would be very expensive. Nolan offers equally thorough explanations for every production choice, from the boats to the weapons, all of which draw on both the Bronze Age and Homer's era, hundreds of years later. The oldest depictions of Homeric characters tend to be depicted in the manner of people living in Homer's time, he says, so there's a pretty strong case there for portraying things that way because that's the way the first audience received the story. He's obsessive about veracity. In 2014, he told This Magazine what it took to get Interstellar's physics right. He brought a similar ethos to the Odyssey. For Interstellar, you're looking at, what is the best speculation of the future? When you're looking at the ancient past, it's actually the same thing. What is the best speculation and how can I use that to create a world? He knows the approach won't satisfy every classicist. Hopefully, they'll enjoy the film, even if they don't agree with everything, he says. We had a lot of scientists complain about Interstellar, but you just don't want people to think that you took it on frivolously. Whatever experts may have thought of Interstellar, Damon has never cried harder reading a screenplay. "Chris and I are the same age, and we have kids roughly around the same age," he says. "When I read it, I was away from my children making a movie. It's about a father who misses the entire childhood of his kids. I called him after and I said, 'What is it with you and this idea, Nolan?' he says, kind of chuckled. In the film, Damon portrays a celebrated astronaut who, stranded and desperate, nearly sacrifices humanity to save himself. He doesn't play a liar or a cheat, says Nolan. He plays someone who really believes in what they're doing. Matt can just take the audience into that point of view and go on the journey with that character and make mistakes with that character and not judge that character. That, Nolan thought, was perfect for Odysseus. The Homeric hero most of us remember from high school is the crafty guy behind the Trojan horse. But he's also arrogant and duplicitous. A line in Emily Wilson's translation sums him up. Lying, Odysseus replied, I will tell you the truth completely. For Nolan, one of the hardest things about adapting the Odyssey is that in the Iliad, Odysseus has a relatively minor role. A lot of the characteristics of Odysseus that can be really admirable in a supporting character, like being a bit clever, being a bit slick, when your hero is like that, it doesn't always work, he says. There's a reason that in Star Wars you've got Han Solo, but you've also got Luke Skywalker, a heroic figure that's a little more pure and transparent. So the challenge was to be true to the complexity of Odysseus, but make him relatable for the audience. What compels Odysseus and compels audiences to root for him is his love for his wife. Penelope waits 20 years for a husband everybody else thinks is dead. She manages to repeatedly outwit the 108 suitors plotting to court her, murder her son, and usurp Odysseus' throne. Hathaway was pleasantly surprised when she read Nolan's script and saw that the queen doesn't just sit around and weep. There's this impression of Penelope that she's kind of the picture of modesty. She's the picture of patience, says Hathaway. And I said, Chris, if I'm not mistaken, you've written someone who is full of fury, and you seem to be implying that she's actually Odysseus's equal. This Penelope matches her husband not just in intellect, but in passion. I found her to be this volcano of a human that was always simmering. It was really fun when she finally exploded. Hathaway and Damon committed to the notion that the Odyssey is a love story. Matt's married to the love of his life, and I'm married to the love of my life. And I think we both look at our relationships with a certain degree of wonder and gratitude, because for most people, they don't find that kind of happiness in a marriage, let alone two actors, says Hathaway. So we came to the Odysseus-Penelope relationship with the understanding that, yeah, sometimes you meet your soulmate. Damon knew a handful of scenes that he and Hathaway shot in Los Angeles would be crucial to the audience's investment in their relationship. When we wrapped in L.A., Chris said to me, "It's ours to lose now," says Damon. We still had to go shoot in Iceland and Scotland and the Calypso stuff on a desert beach, but we knew we had the emotional center. Nolan doesn't love promoting his movies. He compares discussing the plot in advance to sneaking a peek at a Christmas present. In his ideal world, directors would be anonymous, so the work would speak for itself. And yet once he starts talking about the Odyssey, he can't seem to stop, happily chatting long over our allotted time. The Odyssey is arguably the biggest film of Nolan's career, though, despite what has previously been reported, Thomas says it's not our most expensive movie, but the film is enormous. It may also be the summer blockbuster the struggling entertainment industry needs right now. It is a global story that has existed for thousands of years, says Langley. That, coupled with Christopher Nolan's name and what that means for cinema, which we know means a lot, and an all-star cast, it makes for a very worthy and solid commercial bet. But the film also feels like a culmination. Nolan is aware that he makes a lot of movies about brilliant men trying to get home to their families. When I ask whether he worries about fan response to repeating certain tropes, he pauses and sighs. Despite the fact that he doesn't carry a smartphone, the internet has found him. You have to be comfortable with repeating yourself if it's right for the project, he says. If you're paying too much attention to what people are pointing out in your work, you'd be paralyzed. Once you know that Nolan's been dreaming about a Homeric epic for decades, it's hard not to notice that Odysseus's journey has haunted all of the movies he's written and directed. Men recruited to make personal sacrifices for a greater cause. Batman Begins, Interstellar, Dunkirk, Tenet, Oppenheimer. Men yearning to return to their children. The Prestige, Inception, Interstellar. Narrative structures that fracture and loop through time, all his movies. Even certain scenes look, in retrospect, like rehearsals. Bruce Wayne, presumed dead, slips back into Gotham in Batman Begins, just as Odysseus sneaks into Ithaca. Silent soldiers crammed into a deserted boat in Dunkirk as German bullets pierce the hull, an echo of the Greeks holding their breath inside the Trojan horse as a spear is thrust into the wood. Homer describes Odysseus as a man of twists and turns. Nolan's films are nothing if not that. If in the lead up to the film's release, Nolan has been making the same regular stroll past the Margaritaville and Bubba Gump Shrimp on Universal City Walk into the IMAX theater where he screens his film on the scale he always dreamed of. I think when I signed up to do Troy way back when, I was in a little over my head, Nolan says. The Odyssey is a sweeping story. I think I need to needed to build on what I learned doing large-scale films to be able to make this film. Like our hero, Nolan took 20 years to find his way back. Moving on to What We're Losing by Talking Less by Markham Hyde. From 2005 to 2019, the number of words the average person uttered in a day fell by 28%, according to a recent study from a team of U.S.-based researchers. We estimated the difference at about 330 fewer words spoken per day for each year during that time period, says Matthias Mell, a professor of social psychology at the University of Arizona. That's roughly 120,000 fewer words spoken during the course of a year. It's a substantial loss. The finding came about when Mel, working alongside Valerie Pfeiffer of the University of Missouri, Kansas City, analyzed audio recordings collected from more than 2,000 people, mostly Americans. Those audio samples, gathered as people went about their daily lives, revealed that while the average person uttered about 16,600 words per day back in 2005, that figure had plummeted to below 12,000 words in 2019. At first, I said, that can't be right. We need to go back and check the data again, Mel recalls. But after verifying the figures, he and his colleagues found that the drop in spoken communication was not only real, but had progressed steadily each year for 15 years for which they had data. They did not examine the causes, but Mel speculates modern information technologies have played a large role. The study analyzed audio samples from people ranging in age from 10 to 94. While the number of spoken words declined among all age groups, the drop was steeper among those under 25. Younger people are more likely than older adults to communicate via text and messaging apps, Mel notes. Social isolation is another likely factor. Since the early 2000s, surveys on how Americans spend their time have found a marked increase in time spent alone and a drop in social engagement. That same period has witnessed a steep rise in remote work. It stands to reason that if people are spending less time together, they're going to say less. Meanwhile, contactless payments, digital ordering, and other technologies that streamline commerce have reduced people's need to interact with one another in public spaces. We can shop for groceries now without talking with a checkout person, Mel says. All these ways in which we have rendered our daily lives more efficient may have also resulted in rendering our social lives more rudimentary. Put all these factors together and you end up with societies with less human-to-human interaction. That's a problem, Mel says, partly because textual communication is less nuanced. We use emojis to reduce that uncertainty, but it's clear that the facial expressions, the gestures, the prosodic elements of spoken communication, humans are designed to perceive all this as a gestalt, and these elements lend themselves to feelings of belonging and understanding. And research shows that, surprisingly, small talk does a lot for our well-being. When we have these little interactions, it puts us in a good mood and helps us feel more connected, says Julian Sandstrom, an associate professor of psychology at the University of Sussex and author of Once Upon a Stranger, which explores the surprising benefits of small talk among unfamiliar people. She says that researchers in her field have tended to study the importance of inner circle relationships among good friends and family members. But her work has focused on outer circle interactions among acquaintances, neighbors, and even strangers. Far from being expendable, these impromptu and often fleeting conversations with people we don't know contribute to our sense of belonging. When we have these interactions, they tend to go much better than we thought they would, she says. It's also true that the more we converse with other people, perhaps especially those with whom we were not close, the more we feel at ease in other people's company. The greatest benefit from chatting with other people, and the one we may ultimately miss the most if we continue to spend less time talking with one another, is also the hardest to quantify, Sandstrom says. All these little conversations add up to us feeling like people are generally good. I can talk to anybody, and I have a place in this world, she says. That's very hard to measure, but that's something we all need. Up next is Why It's So Hard to Reach Your Doctor and How to Get a Response by Angela Hoped. Earlier this year, Olivia Mannion had one thing on her to-do list: schedule a 6-month follow-up scan. She's been in remission from stage 4 Hodgkin lymphoma for nearly 4 years, and while MRIs are always nerve-wracking, booking one was supposed to be the easy part. What followed instead? 12 phone calls, 16 portal messages, a day off from work, and a call to her therapist. At one point, she sent a message through the patient portal apologizing for being a pest. "All I was trying to do was advocate for myself," says Mannion, 29, "and I truly felt like I was being an inconvenience to the system." Not long ago, calling your doctor meant actually talking to your doctor. Someone answered the phone, and if you needed a callback, you usually got one that day. While that scenario hasn't entirely disappeared, it's become unrecognizable for many patients. They call and reach an automated system that can't understand them, or they send messages that go unanswered for days. "I just wanted you to hear my voice," Mannion wrote to her care team through the portal after weeks of messaging back and forth. "I want you to hear me as a person." Mannion's experience isn't unusual. What we're seeing is the culmination of a number of still ongoing changes in our healthcare delivery system, says Dr. Gary Price, president of the Physicians Foundation. "It's very real, and it's getting worse. Yet patients aren't helpless. Here's how experts and experienced patients recommend navigating the system. 1. Ask a crucial question at your first appointment. The single most useful thing you can do happens at your very first appointment with a new doctor. Ask how to reach them in an urgent situation. But choosing the right words is critical. Don't ask what the best way is to reach them, says Catherine Hicks, 50, who's lived with chronic diseases since childhood. Ask what the most expedited way is. Some doctors, when asked this way, have given Hicks their cell phone number. Others have told her which staff member to ask for or which hours the portal is most reliably checked. 2. Leave a message that grabs their attention. A surprising amount of patient frustration is self-inflicted, says registered nurse Juliana Parker. Calling to say, "Hi, it's Mary, can you call me back," creates too much work for office staff. Instead, provide your full name, date of birth, and callback number. Then state your symptoms, not your self-diagnosis. Those details determine how urgently your message gets escalated. 3. Use the portal strategically. The patient portal is best suited for questions that can wait 24 to 48 hours, says Dr. Titus Abraham, an internal medicine physician in Annapolis, Maryland. For anything you describe as urgent, a phone call to the office is still the more reliable channel, because calls can be triaged in real time in a way that portal messages often can't. 4. Be willing to work with the whole team. Some patients insist on speaking only to the physician when a nurse practitioner, physician assistant, or triage nurse could answer the question just as well, and far more quickly. The days of always expecting to talk to your physicians for answers, unfortunately, don't exist as much anymore, says Stephanie Brossard, an oncology social worker. We're moving to an interdisciplinary approach, and that may mean the person giving you your answers is a PA or a triage nurse relaying guidance from the doctor. 5. Don't stress about being a bother. Perhaps the most important thing, Broussard says, is to remind yourself that you're not being a burden by calling. The triage lines, portal, and patient navigators exist because practices want to hear from you before symptoms become serious. You matter, she says, and it's important that you advocate for yourself and see that you're worthy of the time and attention. Moving on to The Revolution Will Be Zany by Matthew Jacobs. Boots Riley's I Love Boosters is a madcap ode to the power of collective action. In Boots Riley's new movie, I Love Boosters, hard-up shoplifters wage war against a derivative fashion billionaire who relies on sweatshop labor and drops racist epithets almost as often as she calls herself a visionary. Societal loneliness is cured by way of a pyramid scheme led by a prosthetics-laden Don Cheadle, and a giant ball of eviction notices stalks people through the streets of San Francisco like the boulder chasing Indiana Jones in Raiders of the Lost Ark. There's a soul-sucking demon, a boss who allots his employees 30-second lunch breaks, a frantic heist, and an action sequence involving ruthless claymation villains. Riley calls it a feel-good film. To those unfamiliar with the 55-year-old filmmaker's work, tying that objective to a movie that confronts so many evils might sound puzzling, but anyone who has seen his last two projects, 2018's telemarketing satire Sorry to Bother You and the offbeat 2023 Prime Video series I'm a Virgo, will know exactly what he means. Because despite Riley's socio-political grit, he is long identified as a communist, as reflected by The Coup, the hip-hop group he has fronted since 1991. He is a playful spirit whose art is as surprising in its surrealist humor as it's blunt in its civic messaging. I Love Boosters is Riley's most madcap effort yet, and that's saying something considering we're talking about an artist whose debut movie featured a mob of genetically modified human-horse hybrids. Boosters' zigzags revolve around a small, shambolic band of so-called boosters who steal merchandise and resell it at discounts, led by Corvette Kiki Palmer, an aspiring designer whose idea was ripped off by the aforementioned fashion megalomaniac, Christy Smith, Demi Moore. The Robin Hood Light Bandits, who also include Taylor Page's Mariah and Naomi Ackie's Sade, target Christie's ridiculous monochromatic retail stores, eventually align with factory laborers in China to take down her exploitive brand of capitalism. That mission involves a teleportation device, human transmogrification, and a luxury high-rise with an absurd 45-degree slant. I think this is my best work that I've ever made, Riley says. It's talking about the connections between workers all over the world, specifically two regions at first, but then growing into this worldwide strike that's turning into something that is actually starting to change policies. I think that has to do with where the world is right now. Like Sorry to Bother You and I'm a Virgo before it, I Love Boosters smuggles serious ideas into a winningly unserious package, which makes sense. For all his issues-based philosophizing, Riley has a laxness about him. He wears comically tall hats, not unlike his friend Erykah Badu, who is thanked in Booster's end credits. I meet him at a coffee shop in downtown Austin a couple of weeks after the film opened, South by Southwest, there to a lot of rowdy fanfare. During our conversation, Riley discusses workers' rights, American power structures, and the Trump administration's handling of the crisis in Gaza, with a bright blue oversized bowler on his head and a loud orange rhinestone jacket on his back. Palmer says he wore some sort of zany headgear to set every day during the shoot. Much of Riley's collection comes from Uptown Yardie, a small British company whose founder incorporates his Jamaican heritage in the designs. He's like an intellectual that is totally chill, Palmer says of Riley. Like when you're watching a movie and you see that somebody has this really cool professor who teaches you math, but it's actually about life. I was soaking up everything. Riley started writing I Love Boosters in 2019. It came to him in part through personal history. In a coup song of the same name from 2006, Riley raps, "This lady took me to her apartment. It looked like the Macy's sportswear department. Clothes on the chairs, on the couch, and the carpet. This is apparently a true story from 30-some years ago, and a similar interaction opens the film. Corvette meets a fella at a bar, invites him over for a presumed hookup, and instead offers to sell him stolen goods that go for one-third of what you'll get at the store. Meanwhile, Corvette is squatting in an abandoned fried chicken joint. That setup is familiar to Riley, too. Before and during the making of Sorry to Bother You, he and his now wife and kids were squatting in a house the bank had foreclosed on in Oakland, California, the city Riley has called home since he was a kid. He'd rather pour his cash into his art, which he's done since the coup began forming. After his first movie won widespread acclaim and brought in a respectable $18 million on a $3 million budget, he sold four script ideas to production companies, including I Love Boosters and a forthcoming adaptation of Anne Washburn's Mr. Burns, a post-electric play. Only then could Riley finally afford to buy a house. He paid in cash. Scrappiness has long been central to Riley's identity. I always think of myself as a very able-bodied person, he says. I can figure out how to get some rent paid, but I'm trying to carve away time to make the art I want to put out. These are necessary things. Maybe it's not the same as someone who's like, I'm just trying to live, and this is the best I can do. I still have a certain amount of privilege. A lot of people who work at restaurants would be like, Boots Riley, you eat here for free. I could survive. I have a good network. Riley got his first taste of insurgency at age 15 when he and a few friends staged a 2,000 student walkout after their local school board threatened to hold classes year-round. Later, when he started the coup, he ignored the music industry types who questioned him that socially conscious rap wasn't particularly commercial. Those advisors were mostly correct, though the group did accrue strong critical plaudits and land a little airplay on MTV and BET, counting Tupac and Rage Against the Machine guitarist Tom Morello among its fans. And when Riley was pitching I Love Boosters to investors, he had to figure out how to squeeze an effects-heavy chase sequence into a relatively modest $20 million budget without shortchanging his vision. For what it's worth, this is the most expensive movie that Neon, the trendy studio behind Parasites, Long Legs, and Anora, has released to date. When I'm going through hardships to make my art, you kind of feel like I'm paying my dues, Riley says. The struggle is part of the process. You gotta have something that you're more passionate about than the art itself, though, something that you are so passionate about that you gotta tell everybody. For Riley, that passion is revolution. If one micro-theme unites his work, it's this. Change comes not through individual action, but through collectivism. Sorry to Bother You and I Love Boosters both ended uprisings targeting corporate malfeasance. The shoplifting trio in the latter movie expand their operation from a way to make ends meet to a global campaign, picking up Confederates and a rebellious Chinese factory operative, Poppy Liu, and a labor organizing cashier, Isa Gonzalez. Riley is a firm believer that living an alternative lifestyle or simply shirking a couple of worldly ills is not enough to constitute activism, because it does not create meaningful progress. For me, the rebellion comes when you can change the actual system, he says. We can paint bridges a different color, and that may have some value, but that's not going to change the problem. Riley posits that art can help. After Sorry to Bother You came out, he heard from someone in Baltimore whose co-workers mounted a labor strike inspired by the movie. As he sees it, people are becoming more willing to speak out against the ruling class, whether that means everyday employers or government elites. He cites this year's demonstrations in Minnesota, during which thousands of obstructionists rebelled against ICE's deportation tactics. I Love Boosters takes dissonance to an even greater extreme, turning Riley's radical streak into dense maximalist razzmatazz. Lakeith Stanfield, who headlined Sorry to Bother You and has a juicy supporting role in I Love Boosters, feels proud to have watched Riley evolve over the past decade. They first met at the Sundance Film Festival, where the director pleaded with the actor to read his debut script. Stanfield, who had starred in Straight Outta Compton, Atlanta, and Get Out, was skeptical, as any established performer might be of a first-time filmmaker. But he was bowled over by the originality he saw on the page. Now Riley doesn't need to beg for anyone's attention. He has so many ideas, so many projects stored up in his head that he could just roll it like a roulette wheel and pick which one will be next, Stanfield says. This movie was spearheaded by a guy who has only grown in his imagination and his gumption, so it was really special to watch him work in a bigger capacity. But on set or off, Stanfield says, he's always Boots the activist, Boots the opinionated, Boots the imaginative. Moving on to TV's first Lord of the Flies adaptation, Is Worth the Wait, by Judy Berman. Lord of the Flies looms so large in the allegorical canon that it's easy to forget the book is only 72 years old. You could also be forgiven for failing to recall that William Golding's debut novel is rooted in his own experiences fighting the Second World War and reading R.M. Ballantyne's idealized shipwreck tale, The Coral Island, to his children. It might seem inconceivable after hit shows like Yellowjackets, Survivor, and Lost have plundered its mythology that the book had never been adopted for TV before this year. Such appropriation has perhaps hastened our collective dismembering of its details. Lord of the Flies is now shorthand for civilization's descent into anarchic violence. But that's not all it is. Jack Thorne remembers everything. The writer of some of TV's best recent social dramas, including the toxic boyhood tragedy Adolescence, brings to his four-part adaptation an eye for both the nuances of Golding's characters and the ways in which they're most relevant today. Bolstered by poetic visuals and stunning performances from the young cast, his psychological approach offers insight into the unconscious impulses that underlie our current political crises. While most faithful to the book, The Lord of the Flies smartly adjusts its story of mid-century schoolboys stranded on a desert island for an episodic medium by filtering each hour through the perspective of a different preteen. First, we follow the intelligent, mature, yet physically vulnerable, Piggy, newcomer David McKenna, remarkable, in the aftermath of a fateful plane crash as he meets Ralph Winston Sawyers, the brave, kind, and fair-minded natural leader who symbolizes civilization and will become the boy's elected chief. With Piggy as the ideas man, Ralph implements an ad hoc social democracy that cares for even the youngest and weakest. Order soon breaks down as reports of a vicious beastie stoke fear. Ralph's rival Jack locks Pratt, another standout, who leads an older, more bonded crew of choir boys turned hunters, makes a play for dominance through brute strength. By turns cruel and hedonistic, controlling and permissive, he appeals to childish ids with primal pig hunts followed by bacchanalian feasts. An avatar for the savage impulses that fuel fascism, Jack has a proverbial angel on one shoulder, Ike Talbot's gentle, spiritually attuned Simon, and a sadistic devil, Roger Thomas Connor, on the other. Life on the island is so vividly conjured in saturated colors and close-ups of innocent faces growing even dirtier, bloodier, and harder, that the show's occasional flashbacks to the boys' pre-crash lives can break the spell. They're unnecessary, too. We know who each of these kids is and what they represent. Thankfully, Thorne keeps the digressions brief. History may rhyme, but World War II is not the present. Our authoritarians and egalitarians are different. The brilliance of this Lord of the Flies is in how it updates not external circumstances, but internal landscapes. Tenderness is fleeting, yet precious among boys performing masculinity. Ralph struggles to respond when his democratic principles are twisted to undemocratic ends. Brittle, self-deluding, but often sincere, Jack lavishes his followers with love and intimidates his enemies with inflammatory rhetoric, but lacks the courage to fight his own battles. As much as we admire Ralph, we also see how his hesitancy abets Jack's rise and how the weakness Jack is desperate to hide unleashes an evil he can't control. Well, that's all the time we have for today. This has been Stacy Stamos with Time Magazine. I hope you've enjoyed today's reading from the audio reading service at the Allen County Public Library.
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0: This program is intended for a print-impaired audience and is brought to you by Mind's Eye.
1: Now I'll be reading some of the latest stories from National Geographic magazine. Rise of the Humanoids, probing the enduring appeal of robots that look like humans. Almost 3,000 years ago, the ancient Egyptians developed a statuette whose arms raised thanks to a pulley-like system. Millennia later, roboticists are still obsessed with designing mechanical imitations of humans, now called humanoids. The quest to build them is akin to chasing an almost godlike power, says Ken Goldberg, a robotics expert at the University of California, Berkeley. Every engineer dreams of creating a human-like robot. It's the ultimate machine. Cutting-edge hardware and software, like artificial intelligence, have led to remarkable progress in enabling humanoids to walk, run, and jump, though Goldberg says tasks relating to human dexterity, organizing objects on a cluttered kitchen counter, for example, remain challenging. For the past 2 years, photographer Henrik Spoller has documented these advancements, from a clunky arm with exposed wiring to a recent model capable of sorting laundry. Human hubris astonishes me, he says. Here's our next story. You can clone your pet, but it won't have the same personality. Lived experiences shape everyone, animal companions included. By Ashley Balzar Vigil. When Kelly Anderson's ragdoll cat Chai passed away unexpectedly at age 5, she was devastated. She didn't want to adopt some other furry companion. She wanted Chai back. She was my soulmate, Anderson says. I've never had an animal in my life, or even really a human either, that just innately understood me like she did. I just felt robbed of time with her. The trend of pet cloning had recently come up in conversation with her roommate, so the idea was fresh in her mind. She spent the night after Chai's death feverishly researching options and found a cloning company located near her in Texas. I didn't know anything about it besides that it was possible, so I did a bunch of research and found out that it was $25,000 at the time, Anderson says. I was like, you know what? That's basically like buying a car. She started the process the very next morning, back in 2017, thanks to a personal loan. Today it would cost about $50,000, but she received a large discount when the burgeoning cloning company was hoping to drum up business. Anderson had some of Chai's DNA transferred from her veterinarian's office, where the cat had been frozen overnight. With the help of technology, a new version of her old best friend would eventually emerge. She details her journey on her website, Clone Kitty, and social media platforms. But just how similar to Chai would this clone be? The question harkens back to the age-old nature versus nurture debate. The extent to which genetic inheritance influences a person compared to their lived experience. As thousands of grieving pet owners turn to cloning in attempts to bring back their lost loves, scientists are exploring the differences in personality between original pets and their clones. Cloning outcomes is a growing but niche field, and only small, limited-scope experiments have been done on personality traits. In fact, none have focused on cloned cats and their behaviors compared to their original predecessors. The limited evidence so far suggests that cloning can copy some aspects of an animal's personality, but not all of them. Broad temperament traits from the original animal, like activity levels and sociability, tend to match those of clones quite well. But those tied to learning and environmental factors are less consistent. And while some studies report personality similarities between clones and their original predecessors, these findings often come with the caveat that the animals were raised under similar environmental conditions. which may have also played a role. I think these cloning companies are kind of trying to market what they do as recreating the original pet, and they're not succeeding there, says James Serple, a professor emeritus of ethics and animal welfare at the University of Pennsylvania. And they never will, because there's so much that happens post-conception to change how that original DNA is expressed. You can compare it to a set of identical twins. They're born with identical DNA, but by the time they're adults, they're quite distinct people with different personalities and preferences. They're no longer truly identical. What to expect when you're expecting a clone? Science has come a long way since Dolly the sheep was cloned nearly 30 years ago. Today, pet cloning is becoming more commonplace. The $50,000 price tag is expensive, but within reach for some wealthy individuals or those willing to take out loans. Celebrities like Paris Hilton, Barbara Streisand, and recently Tom Brady have cloned beloved pets. The procedure isn't as simple as running an animal through a sci-fi replicator machine. The process involves extracting viable eggs from the fallopian tubes of the female animal being cloned, Serple says. Then they inject a surrogate animal with hormones and implant the egg and hope it implants properly. Unfortunately, many of these embryos don't implant successfully, so many of the dogs miscarry, and some of the puppies that are born are malformed and don't survive very long. While the process isn't usually dangerous for the surrogate, it's likely unpleasant, as many women who have undergone IVF can attest. And a 2022 study found a success rate only as high as 16%. Though at least one company currently claims 80%. A clone ultimately created through this process will likely resemble the original pet more than a random member of the same species, both in appearance and behavior. But their personalities probably won't be an exact match. One line of evidence comes from a 2025 study on cloned miniature pigs, which found that while some traits appear to be linked to genetics, others vary among clones, meaning they're shaped more by life experiences. Based on the mini pigs,

study found that cloned puppies had more stable and predictable personalities over time than non-cloned puppies. When tested at two different ages, the cloned dogs tended to keep the same overall temperament, while the control dogs' personalities shifted more. The cloned puppies were especially consistent in traits related to how they interacted with people, responded to training, and handled stress and fear. But although some overall fear levels appeared to be quite similar, the way they acted when they were afraid differed. They also deviated on aspects of personality tied to learning, experience, and changing social situations, such as curiosity, just like the mini pigs. Research also found that dogs' experiences during their first year of life influenced their later behavior and temperament. For the highest chance of a personality match, it may make sense to simply find another animal that already seems similar to the original. No cloning required. Instead of investing $50,000 on genetic replication, a prospective pet owner could search far and wide for an animal that looks and behaves similarly, and may end up with one that's more like the original pet than a clone would have anyway. It seems to me unlikely that the cloned pet would have the same or maybe even similar personality, given what we know about the importance of experience in shaping personality, Redun says. There may be some tendencies with a stronger genetic basis, which the clone may be predisposed toward, but in general, personality emerges from the interplay of genes and experience. So, shared genetics only accounts for part of the equation. Not like copying and pasting. Anderson made her decision to clone Chai in 2017, but the process took so long, possibly due to the fact that the DNA samples were somewhat degraded from being frozen, that Anderson didn't get to meet her cloned cat until 2021, which may have been a blessing in disguise. It was a really hard 4 years, but I think I was in a much better place to receive my new cat, Belle, Anderson says. I had time to fully grieve Chai, and I could better appreciate Belle for being her own cat, not just a copy of my original cat. Anderson suspected her clone might behave differently than Chai before even meeting the new kitten. The original cat was very sick as a kitten, Anderson says. She was quarantined and isolated and never really socialized for the first 4 or 5 months that I had her. So that totally shaped her personality. She was always pretty standoffish around people and not interested in anyone except for me. Belle, however, was out and about right away. She visited a pumpkin patch for photos the day after Anderson received her and has regularly accompanied her to places like bars and breweries. Temperament-wise, they're the exact same, Anderson says. They are both bold, sassy queen cats that boss around all the other animals in my house. But Belle's extra socializing has made her much more outgoing and independent than Chai was. Ultimately, Anderson agrees with scientists. Anyone who wants to clone a pet should understand that the result will be a unique animal, not a carbon copy of the original. You have to realize it's not reincarnation or bringing your pet back from the grave, Anderson says. It's more like getting an identical twin, but just at a later date. Our next story, Our World, behind the scenes with National Geographic. How panther picks protected 18 million acres. The recipient of National Geographic's 2026 Eliza Skidmore Award for Outstanding Storytelling, photographer Colton Ward Jr., helped bring about the unanimous passage of the Florida Wildlife Corridor Act, a landmark piece of state legislation to safeguard 18 million acres of connected habitat in the Sunshine State. The eighth-generation Floridian and National Geographic Explorer's Path of the Panther Project revealed the unseen world of the big cat and won support from the public and lawmakers. It's just one of the achievements that earned Ward the Skidmore Award,
which honors photography.

0: Photographers and writers who share complex ideas in compelling ways. Up next, Ward and National Geographic have launched the Connected Planet Project, matching wildlife corridor initiatives worldwide with storytellers who can help get across what's at stake. What Chris Hemsworth's new road trip film teaches us about memory science. Actor Chris Hemsworth made headlines in 2022 when he revealed on his National Geographic docuseries Limitless that he carries two copies of the gene APOE4, which dramatically increases the likelihood of developing Alzheimer's disease. More recently, his father, Craig Hemsworth, was diagnosed. Now in the new documentary, Chris Hemsworth, A Road Trip to Remember, the younger and elder Hemsworth set out on a motorcycle odyssey to revisit significant places from his father's past, making use of a technique known as reminiscence therapy. The show delves into the science of how stimulating positive memories can boost cognitive function in dementia patients. And even as the trip helped Hemsworth and his father explore the therapeutic value of looking back, the actor says it also helped him focus on the present, reminding him to just appreciate every moment. Now streaming on Disney Plus. Memento from the Burn Zone. When Gideon Mendel visited Los Angeles to take portraits of those displaced by last year's wildfires for the story There's No Going Back, it was only the latest stop in his years-long project to photograph victims of disasters fueled by the climate crisis. Along the way, he's collected ruined objects his subjects have offered, including this camera found among the ashes of cinematographer Alsav Ostad's home in the L.A. foothills. "I feel like it carries some kind of radioactive force," Mendel says. News from National Geographic Books. Wild Eye, A Life in Photographs by Beverly Jobert, written by Derek Jobert. In 40 years of photographing the wildlife and landscapes of her native Africa, National Geographic Explorer at Large, Beverly Jobert, has captured dramas both intimate and epic. Her husband, fellow explorer at large, Derek Jobert, reflects on their adventures alongside more than 250 of Beverly's most striking images. One great line, "Living in awe of nature," Derek writes, "should be the bedrock of every breath we all take. It's about appreciation, and its second cousin, gratitude." How to shoot in industrial wonderland. For years, Delhi-based Shinta Sharma has photographed the stark white expanse of a marble industry dumping yard in Kishanganj, India, and the sightseers who crowd it. As told in the story, the industrial waste site that glitters like a glacier. To get photos and video from a range of perspectives, she has relied on a motley fleet of vehicles, a flower-laden dinghy that couples rent for photo ops, a jostling 4x4, briefly too bumpy, a tanker truck hauling a slurry of water and marble dust she hung out a window. But the view that surprised her most might be the one in her drone monitor. "Seeing it from above is something else," Sharma says. "You don't realize the enormity." National Geographic Explorers. Contributor Thomas Peschek has received funding from the National Geographic Society, which is committed to illuminating and protecting the wonder of our world. To photograph this month's feature on the meerkats of South Africa's Kalahari Desert, alpha females reign supreme in meerkat world, Thomas Peschek wanted a sense of the environment and of meerkat society from their eye level. Mostly that meant spending a lot of time on his belly. But Peschek, an explorer since 2019, also used remotely triggered ground-level cameras. To get one favorite image, he spent weeks studying meerkats' movements in their burrows, chose a spot the animals seemed to run past each evening, then framed and lit the shot, and waited. watching on a screen a few dozen feet away, triggering the shutter the instant the meerkats trotted by. Getting the photo he wanted took 5 nights of attempts. All that work, Pezcek says, and you literally get a 2-second window every day. Up next, we continue the article, National Geographic 33, honoring a group of extraordinary people who are rising to meet the most critical challenges of our time, making meaningful progress and incredible breakthroughs. Shailene Woodley, the actress leading the next wave of ocean protection. In the age of hashtag activism, Shailene Woodley knows all too well the potential pitfalls of celebrity advocacy. Which is why in 2019, when Greenpeace approached her to join an expedition to collect microplastics in the Sargasso Sea, she laid out her concerns before agreeing to partake. This can't just be a one and done. She's on a boat and it's sexy and let's take the photo and post it on Instagram. Instead, Woodley wanted to know what Greenpeace's plan of action was. If I put my energy towards something, it's because I know I can actually do something, she says. And Woodley has, in fact, done things. The actress, known for a rich portfolio of roles in everything from the Divergent series as a stubborn teen to HBO Max's Big Little Lies as a sympathetic single mom, has joined a Greenpeace mission and publicly stumped for a critical United Nations Ocean Protection Agreement, which became international law earlier this year. She has put her on-screen talents to use in conversation-driven documentaries and shows, and yes, some social media. And in the mold of Jane Fonda, Woodley has made the time within her hectic Hollywood career to participate in grassroots activism, as when she protested the Dakota Access Pipeline construction in 2016. She's also, for more than a decade, remained steadfast in her desire to produce tangible change beyond photo ops, especially in the realm of ocean conservation. The Sargasso Sea expedition was part of Greenpeace's larger efforts to support the High Seas Treaty, a global agreement 2 decades in the making that will establish legal frameworks to protect international marine areas. As a Greenpeace Oceans ambassador, Woodley lobbied tirelessly to get it passed. She spoke to policymakers, participated in some film segments that were directed at UN officials, and spoke to UN officials, says Arlo Hemphill from Greenpeace. She's very much made herself part of the team. The treaty will help further a long-standing goal to give protected status to 30% of the world's high seas by 2030. It's a sign of one massive leap into progress in the future, Woodley says. There's a lot of big international momentum. Woodley has gotten pinned as a new age type. She once went viral for brushing her teeth with clay. But her conversation work springs from a deep passion fostered at a young age. A true Southern California kid, she always felt at home in the water and has described her relationship to the ocean as spiritual. The granddaughter of a naturopath, she also grew up studying the health benefits of different plants before finding ways to merge a lifelong relationship with nature and her career. The next film Woodley is releasing, Ultra, a psychological thriller about an ultra-marathoner, required intense outdoor training. Selfishly, she says, some of my favorite experiences on film sets have been when I've gotten to work with nature. While landing major movies throughout her 20s, Woodley began canvassing voters in rural communities across California. Through that work, she developed a network of organizer friends involved in the Dakota Access Pipeline protests, who exposed her to the nitty-gritty world of grassroots advocacy. My friends are on the ground grinding and just hitting wall after wall and not giving up, Woodley says. and the thing that exhilarates me is being able to support them in that journey. She turned her attention to ocean conservation after joining Greenpeace in 2019 and learning more about the High Seas Treaty. While filming The Mauritanian 2021 in South Africa, Woodley partnered with a nonprofit to lobby for an expansion of that country's protected marine areas from 5% to 10%, which she says helped bring a lot of attention to preservation work being done there. South Africa became one of 145 countries to sign the treaty. Lately, documentaries have also offered Woodley a megaphone. In 2024, she appeared in PBS's Hope in the Water episode about overfishing and alternative seafood options, which led to an uptick in sales for some of the sustainably sourced seafood products featured in the series. Whether she's on the ground or on camera, Woodley avoids invective or outrage in favor of appealing to people on a more fundamental level. If somebody is not familiar with who I am or my work or my history, then I sit there and I just explain it to them from a very human-based place, she says. It's on us to do something about this. You might not love me or know me, but we're in this room together. So how can we create a solution? Stella McCartney, the eco-conscious designer funding sustainable fashion. At Paris Fashion Week last fall, Stella McCartney's models walked the runway wearing pastel feather dresses. Fake feathers, though. The designer's Spring-Summer 2026 line incorporates the world's first plant-based alternatives, which McCartney calls just as magical and breathtakingly beautiful. A pioneer of eco-conscious couture, she co-founded a $200 million green fashion fund that supports startups developing responsible materials like kelp-based yarn and leather made from spent wine grapes. Such innovations aren't always priced for everyday buyers, but McCartney, who says she's obsessed with working with waste, is out to show that even the typically disposable world of fast fashion can embrace greener supply chains. This spring, she debuts a new H&M line made with recycled fabrics. It all builds on work she's done for nearly a decade since partnering with the Ellen MacArthur Foundation to champion a roadmap for a circular textile economy in which clothes are produced renewably, worn longer, and then reused. Titus Espedito Canet, the ocean ecologist, to get people to care for the deep, Titus Espedito Canet says, "You have to make them see with their own eyes." In the Philippines, the National Geographic Explorer is making the view more accessible. Deep-sea cameras can cost hundreds of thousands of dollars. The ones he built, first deployed last year, can be made for regionally available parts for all of $1,500. They've already captured little documented reefs and species, yielding data that will aid to push for new marine protected areas. Benedetta Gori, modern architecture grows too few crops, says Italian botanist Benedetta Gori, so it's vulnerable to climate change and disease. While some overlooked wild plants may be not only a way to diversify our diet, but to make our agriculture more resilient. Part of a vanguard of intrepid field botanists building libraries of plants we might cultivate, the National Geographic Explorer just finished a survey of 2,700 Mediterranean wild edibles. Now she's lab testing promising seeds like Brassica tyrannica, a cabbage cousin she harvested off sea cliffs. It is also delicious, Gori says. This ends this selection of the National Geographic 33. Check back next week to hear about additional recipients. My name is Valerie Goldston. This has been brought to you by the good folks at the Mind's Eye Organization.
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0: Hi, this is Valerie Goldston. Today I'll be reading to you from Reader's Digest. Drama in Real Life. Rescue on the Elk River by Derek Burnett. Even in Alabama, late March is early in the year for fishing. But this was 31-year-old Caleb Bennett's third outing of the season. It was mid-morning on Good Friday, March 29th, 2024, when he loaded his 10-foot kayak into his pickup and drove, fittingly enough, to where Easter Ferry Road crosses the Elk River, about 25 minutes from his home in Athens, Alabama. His was the only vehicle parked at the out-of-the-way boat launch, a simple clearing surrounded by empty woods. From the concrete boat ramp jutting out of the steep riverbank downstream from the parking area, it was a clear view 100 feet upstream to the bridge over the river. Bennett had the day off work from his job as a warehouse manager and distribution dispatcher for an industrial supply company. His plan was to cruise upstream, past the bridge, until he found a creek mouth, fish it for bass, catfish, or crappie for a couple of hours, then hurry home to catch his 4-year-old daughter's t-ball game that afternoon. The water temperature was just over 50 degrees, and the day was sunny in the mid-60s. That was a nice change after the rainy weather the week before, which had swollen the river and amplified its current, visible against the opposing bank some 160 feet away. On the shore, Bennett loaded the kayak with 3 rods and reels, bait, a tackle box, and a fish finder. At the stern, he attached a small trolling motor. Something was missing, though. He'd forgotten his outriggers at home. Normally, he'd fasten them pontoon-like on either side of the little kayak to improve its stability. He looked out at the muddy river. Its surface was smooth, but sticks and leaves rushed past in the current. He'd have to be extra careful. A burly man standing 6'3" and weighing more than 240 pounds, Bennett eased himself into the boat, starting the motor and pushing off, angling upriver toward the far bank, which was less obstructed by overhanging branches and debris. He'd gotten most of the way across when a confusion of currents, probably caused by the supports of the bridge, began spinning him around. Uh-oh, he thought. This is probably not a good idea. Working the tiller, he pulled the kayak out of its spin and nosed it upriver, but almost immediately it fell into another spin. Okay, this is definitely not a good idea. Let's head back. He pointed the kayak back toward the boat launch, but a cross current broadsided him and the little craft flipped. One second he'd been sitting upright, the next he was submerged in the shockingly cold, steadily moving water. For 40-year-old John Reinhardt to have ended up at that same spot on the Elk River that morning is what believers might call a miracle and skeptics might call a fluke. He was spending the Easter break camping with his four kids, along with his sister, Patty Smith, and her four children, on family land about 11 miles outside Athens. His own kids, who ranged in age from 3 to 13, had surprised him by asking if they could go fishing during their camping week. Reinhardt couldn't remember the last time he'd fished, but he had agreed and bought some gear. There were plenty of good spots closer to their land, but Reinhardt, without being able to articulate why, decided they'd fish near the Elk River's Easter Ferry Road Bridge. While Smith and her kids went to collect some more gear, Reinhardt and his children pulled into the parking area around 11:30 a.m. The kids were chattering excitedly while Reinhardt parked and turned off the engine. As he stepped out of the truck, a loud gunshot rang out, alarmingly close by. He ducked back into the truck and retrieved his pistol from its locked case under the driver's seat. "I want you kids to stay here," he said. "I'm going to see what's going on." Even as he spoke, a second shot shattered the peace of the still day. Gun in hand, Reinhardt stalked toward the far edge of the clearing, scanning it closely as he went. What was this? Someone plinking? Casual target shooting? Or was it something more serious, like a shootout, or... A third ringing shot cemented in his mind the other possibility. These were distress shots. "Hello," he called out. From the river, he heard a faint "hello" in reply. "Are you good or not good?" he yelled. "Not good," came the answer. Reinhardt ran toward the riverbank. Things had gone from bad to worse for Bennett. When he'd fallen into the river, the frigid water had taken his breath away, jangling every nerve. Surfacing, he saw the kayak drifting beside him, belly up. He tried to swim for it, but his clothing had become instantly waterlogged, and his rubber boots had filled with water. His life jacket, buoyed by the water, jammed up against his throat, choking off his breath. Swallowing back panic, he kicked off his boots and swam toward the boat. "If I could climb back up in there..." Kicking hard, he threw his arms over the hull and clutched at the submerged decking on the other side. Then he leaned back to flip the kayak, but it didn't budge. He tried a few times, but the boat seemed impossible to turn over. Bennett knew he was wasting his time and energy while the current tugged him inexorably along. He needed to get back to land, but he'd never be able to climb up the steep banks to the near shore. His only hope was the boat ramp, some 145 feet back across the river. When he looked at his target, he realized with a jolt that he didn't have much time. The current had already brought him dangerously far downstream. If it swept him past the ramp, there wasn't another place to come ashore for miles, and he'd be overcome with exhaustion and hypothermia long before he got there. He bid his kayak and gear farewell and began swimming furiously toward the boat ramp. The ill-fitting life jacket continued to choke him, hindering his breathing and his ability to swim. He unzipped it and tore it off, and the current snatched it from his grasp. Unencumbered, but now in more danger than ever, he kept swimming. Eddies from the current washed over him and filled his mouth with water. Already the cold was stiffening his limbs. Bennett looked up. There was no way he was going to make it to the ramp. But there in the water, some 25 feet from shore, was an overhanging branch from the large poplar tree growing right beside the ramp. If he could catch it, maybe he could pull himself to shore. His hope renewed, he swam with everything he had. "If I don't make it to that branch, I could die here," he thought. Without a second to spare, he reached up and caught the branch just before the current swept him out of reach. It was so slender, perhaps an inch in diameter, that he wondered whether it would snap. With his weight pulling on it, the end of the branch now lay in the water. Bennett pulled his elbows over it and found that he could rest with his legs trailing behind him in the current. But now what? Let go and swim the remaining 25 feet to shore? The current would carry him down river away from the ramp. Climb up the branch? That, he realized, had been a wild fantasy, given his weakened state. Then Bennett remembered. My phone! But when he reached into his pocket, he found that the phone was gone. As he checked his other pocket, his hand brushed against the Glock 21 pistol he always wore on his hip when he fished, in case of snakes or coyotes. Maybe he could signal for help. He drew the pistol from its holster and held it in front of him. He had 13 rounds in the magazine. Shivering, he watched the bridge, waiting for a vehicle to show itself. At last, a car came into sight, and he fired 3 shots toward the opposite shore. The car didn't stop. Minutes went by, then another car, another 3 shots. No luck. Bennett's situation was growing desperate. He could scarcely feel his legs, and he could tell that his cognition was slowing. At last, another vehicle passed over the bridge. He fired once, twice, and then nothing. He ejected the dud round and fired a 3rd shot. The car kept going. 3 rounds left. Another car droned by on the bridge. Bennett fired his final 3 shots and dropped the now useless pistol into the river. But a second after his very last bullet hit the opposite shore, he heard a voice. Hello? What are you feeling? Reinhardt called to Bennett. Freezing cold, Bennett said. Man, I'm barely able to hold on. I'm going to get you out of there, Reinhardt said. Hold on. Bennett could not have picked a better rescuer than John Reinhardt. These days, Reinhardt worked as an information technology project manager and volunteered as a youth pastor. But he had fought in Afghanistan in the U.S. Army infantry, had received training in combat water survival and combat trauma, and had been a certified lifeguard back in high school. As a disaster recovery volunteer, he'd pulled people out of car wrecks, set bones, and rescued puppies. He saw his skills and experiences as a responsibility to help others. Reinhardt ran back to his truck. There's somebody in the water who needs help, he told his kids. I'm going to have to get into the water. He turned to his eldest, 13-year-old Maylee. I'm going to need you to help me, he told her. He instructed 8-year-old Macy to stay in the vehicle and look after her younger 2 siblings, ages 4 and 3. He knew it was only a matter of time before the exhausted Bennett lost his grip on the branch and was carried away by the current. If only he'd brought a rope along, he could have thrown it out to Bennett and hauled him ashore. Unfortunately, he didn't have all his usual emergency equipment with him, as he'd recently bought this truck and hadn't yet transferred all his gear. He and Maylee scrounged around for any kind of rope in their vehicle and Bennett's. All they came up with was a 6-foot ratchet strap, an oversized trash bag, and a roll of duct tape. With the bag and the duct tape, Reinhardt knew they could improvise a flotation device that he could use, and Maylee could hang on to the ratchet strap in case he could use it later. He would have to get into the water and swim Bennett back to shore, a dreadful thought considering how much Reinhardt despised cold water. Still standing next to his truck, he called 911 and gave the dispatcher a 9 line, a terse, just-the-facts accounting of what was going on and what was needed. He explained that he'd be getting in the water, so the first responders should prepare for the possibility of 2 victims, not just 1. The dispatcher had more questions, but Reinhardt cut in. Hey, I need to get off the phone. I need to go help this guy. He hung up and handed the phone to Maylee. Be ready to call 911 if anything happens to me, he told her. They ran down to the water, where he swooped the trash bag through the air to inflate it, then taped it shut. With Maylee by his side, he said a quick prayer. Give me a calm heart, God. Guide my actions. Protect him and protect me. The base of the tree that Bennett was clinging to stood just downstream of the boat ramp, leaning at a 45-degree angle over the water. Reinhardt stripped down to his underwear, climbed along the trunk above the current for a few feet, drew a breath, and jumped into the water, holding the makeshift flotation device above his head. Within seconds, he reached Bennett. "Here, hold on to this," he gasped, passing Bennett the inflated trash bag. But Bennett couldn't grasp the bag with his numb fingers, and it drifted off down the river. "My fault, not his," Reinhardt thought. "I made it too big to hold on to." "It's okay," he said. "We're going to swim to shore." "I don't think I can use my legs," Bennett managed to say. He'd been in the water for nearly an hour and was in the throes of stage 2 hypothermia, with difficulty speaking and thinking, numbness, loss of motor function. Bennett draped his arm over Reinhardt's shoulders from behind, and they set out. Almost immediately, the current and Bennett's weight pushed Reinhardt's head underwater. He was a strong swimmer, but his 5'9" frame weighed only about 155 pounds, a good 90 pounds less than Bennett. He'd taken on a Herculean task. He swam with all his strength, angling toward the boat ramp, desperate to hit shore at the clearing where they'd have a chance of making it up the bank, which was about 8 feet high. But it wasn't working. Again and again, Reinhardt's head went underwater, and he had to fight to resurface, gasping and gagging. Long experience had taught him to tamp down panic, but now he could feel it coming over him. "Oh, crap," Reinhardt thought. "We're both going down the river." He had nothing left in the tank. His muscles felt dead with fatigue. So he said a silent prayer. "God, I need your strength right now to help me." With a sudden burst of energy, he finished the upstream swim, coming to rest at the base of the tree, where a mass of its roots jutted out of the muddy bank. The water was too deep to stand, so Reinhardt laid Bennett's chest over a slick, muddy outcropping and guided his arms through loops formed by the tree's roots. The two men lay there for a long moment, spent, vomiting from exertion and from swallowing water. Now, how to get Bennett up onto dry land? Within a couple of minutes, a deputy from the Limestone County Sheriff's Office arrived and peered down over the bank. "What do you need?" he called. "Rope," Reinhardt answered. "Do you have any?" "I don't." "Maylee," Reinhardt said, "give him the ratchet strap." The deputy came partway down the embankment and lowered the strap to Reinhardt, who used it to fashion a makeshift harness, passing it around Bennett's chest and fastening it to his belt loop. By now, Bennett was slipping in and out of consciousness. For 10 minutes, the deputy pulled from above while Reinhardt pushed from below. But the deputy couldn't get any footing on the steep, muddy embankment, and Reinhardt, barefoot and in his underwear, had nothing to stand on. He'd been in the water for at least 20 minutes and was in the early stages of hypothermia himself, shivering and going numb in his extremities. At last, a volunteer firefighter showed up with a 20-foot rope. He passed one end down to Reinhardt, who quickly tied it to the ratchet strap and then scrambled up the bank. The three of them, standing on dry ground, pulled, but Bennett kept slipping back down the bank, his limbs and clothing snagged on the roots. "Hold on," Reinhardt said. He climbed back down the bank and slid again into the frigid water. He set his right shoulder under Bennett's butt, dug his hands and feet into the muddy bank, and called out, 1, 2, 3, lift! With all his strength, he pushed up while the firefighter and deputy pulled on the rope. Bennett's nearly lifeless body rose a few inches. Reinhardt braced himself and called the cadence again. Inch by inch, using every ounce of their energy, the three men hauled Bennett up onto dry ground. He lay there, unable to move, scarcely able to speak. Smith had arrived with the gear, and when she saw her brother shivering in his boxers, covered in mud and exhausted, her mouth dropped open. "Just another day in the life of John Reinhardt," he quipped. Moments later, the EMS arrived, loaded Bennett onto a stretcher, and took him to Athens Limestone Hospital. His core temperature had dropped into the low 80s, near the threshold of potentially deadly stage 3 hypothermia. He later estimated he'd been in the water for nearly 90 minutes. He missed his daughter's t-ball game, but by that evening he was resting in his parents' home with his little girl by his side. He was sore and exhausted, yet blessedly alive. It wouldn't be until almost bedtime that evening, huddled beside the campfire at his family's campsite, that Reinhardt would really feel warm again. But for the moment, back at the Easter Ferry boat launch, he dried himself off, put his clothes back on, and unloaded the kids' rods and reels from the truck. They'd come here to fish, after all. Up next, laughter, the best medicine. A hack golfer is having a tough day, shanking his shots off the fairway and into roughs. Pointing to a lake where he just deposited his last ball, he shouts, "I can't take it anymore. I'm going to drown myself." His caddy shakes his head. "I doubt you can keep your head down that long." MyrtleBeachGolf.com. A semi-truck full of VapoRub just turned over on the highway. Thankfully, there was no congestion. Submitted by Julie Weiss, Shamamish, Washington. "I used to compete in sports a lot. Then I realized you can buy trophies. Now I'm good at everything." Comedian Dimitri Martin. Since April is Math and Statistics Awareness Month, here are gags for our left-brained friends. What kind of beats do mathematicians like to dance to? Logarithms. Why did the obtuse angle go to the beach? It was over 90 degrees. I got in a fight with 3, 5, 7, 9, and 11. The odds were against me. Why was the mathematician such a terrible gardener? All his plants had square roots. Did you hear about the mathematician who's afraid of negative numbers? She'll stop at nothing to avoid them. From Pretty Good Science Jokes, edited by Steve Makis. A therapist has a theory that couples who make love once a day are the happiest. So he tests it at a seminar by asking, "How many people here make love once a day?" Half the people raise their hands, grinning widely. "Once a week." A third of the audience members raise their hands, their grins a little less vibrant. "Once a month." A few hands tepidly go up. Then he asks, "Okay, how about once a year?" One man in the back jumps up and down, jubilantly waving his hands. The therapist is shocked. This disproves his theory. "If you make love only once a year," he asks, "why are you so happy?" The man yells, "Because today's the day!" From Marriage.com. The fact that there's a highway to hell and only a stairway to heaven says a lot about the anticipated traffic numbers. Submitted by Gary Katz, Long Grove, Illinois. Here's our next story. We asked AI to describe our favorite movies. How many can you guess based on these descriptions? By Miranda Manier. You've seen the movies, but can you recognize them from these extremely literal AI descriptions? AI at the movies. Sometimes the most literal way of describing something is the funniest. For example, a to-do list is a written record of things you will avoid in a more organized way. Circling back is professionally remembering something too late. Self-checkout is unpaid part-time work with occasional supervision. Once you start thinking this way, it's hard to stop. The gold standard for this kind of description is still a Wizard of Oz TCM listing from the late 1990s. Transported to a surreal landscape, a young girl kills the first person she meets and then teams up with three strangers to kill again, which is unfortunately exactly what happens. Naturally, I wanted more. There's not a lot I would personally trust AI with, but this is right up ChatGPT's alley. So I asked it to do the same thing for a mix of well-known movies. Strip them down to their most literal, least helpful plot points, and explain them in one or two sentences. The result is a series of descriptions that sound mundane, slightly off, and once you know the answer, way funnier than they should be. Some you'll get immediately, some you'll second guess. All of them are harder than they look. Read to play along. A routine work assignment goes horribly wrong. A group of employees follows procedure to investigate a minor issue, inadvertently onboarding a clingy new addition that their company prioritizes above all else. Answer: alien. Mixing friend groups under stressful conditions. A young man brings together several different social circles to help deal with his inheritance, but the project involves frequent delays, unexpected detours, and heated disagreements about what to do next. Answer: The Lord of the Rings, The Fellowship of the Rings. A couple's getaway leads to consequences back home. After experiencing some personal issues, a woman sets out looking for answers with her boyfriend. They both return feeling transformed, although his new outlook leads to a series of intense changes at home. Answer: Barbie. A rural teen gets recruited by a retiree. A bored teenager gets some help from a quirky older man with a strong belief system. The teen receives minimal training before getting pulled into a military conflict that hinges on a very targeted solution. Answer: Star Wars, A New Hope. A seasonal problem disrupts business. A coastal town becomes aware of a potential safety concern, but hesitates to act due to economic pressures, eventually hiring a specialist when things escalate. Answer: Jaws. A vacation gets shortcut. A dissatisfied traveler forms an unlikely connection during a trip, just before a major operational failure forces everyone to reassess their priorities. Answer: Titanic. A homecoming party goes great until the guest list changes. Two brothers return to their hometown, drawing a crowd for a rousing night of music, only to discover too late that a few of the guests prefer a very different kind of audience participation. Answer: Sinners. A startup fails due to preventable technical issues. A major launch goes forward despite obvious warnings, and leadership is forced to deal with the fallout when the product does not behave as promised. Answer: Jurassic Park. Man makes a choice that could have used more context. A man is offered two options by people he has just met, but once he makes his choice, he quickly realizes he committed to do something much more involved than expected. Answer: The Matrix. And finally, a family visit crosses some lines. A teenager gets too involved in his parents' relationship during a trip, creating problems he didn't anticipate, and has to fix them before things get even more complicated. Back to the future. Here we have life in these United States. I'm short and stout, so buying attractive clothes can be something of an adventure. But a friend of mine gave me her best shot when she bought me a gorgeous white dress as a present. I happily tried it on and modeled it for my brother. "Well, what do you think?" I asked. He gave me the once-over and answered, "You look like a gallon of milk." Nan Bogosian, Clinton Township, Michigan. When people give me directions and say, "You can't miss it," I'm like, "Oh, you do not know what I am capable of." A tweet from Erica next door. During breakfast, a friend's young daughter asked the question all parents dread: "Are you the Easter Bunny?" Looking confused, she followed up with, "I mean, how would you get into everybody's house?" Bill Henderson, Bluffton, South Carolina. Scene. My dad offering 8-year-old me a handful of walnuts. I can't have those. I'm allergic. What will happen? They make my mouth itch. That's just what walnuts do. That's when my dad learned that he's allergic to walnuts. Blair Amini on Threads. Sometimes the best material on YouTube can be found in the comments section. If idiots could fly, TikTok would be an airport. Surgery is just stabbing someone to life. Regarding Disney's Snow White, if I saw this movie on a plane, I would still walk out. From BoredPanda.com. I was very pregnant when, just days before my due date, my husband fell from the porch roof, sprained both ankles, and was restricted to crutches. When I went into labor and he couldn't drive, I took the wheel, stopping every time I had a contraction. Finally, we got to the hospital. I dropped him off at the maternity entrance, and he hobbled off to the admitting desk, where the nurse told him to go to the emergency room. "No, it's my wife," he said breathlessly. "She's in labor." "Where is she?" the nurse asked. "She's parking the car and bringing in the bags." From GCFL.net. A friend told me that her grandmother had a habit of ending emails and texts with WTF. Since it was out of character for her to curse, my friend asked her, "Grandma, what do you think WTF stands for?" Amused that she would have to explain anything techie to her granddaughter, she replied, "It means, wasn't that funny?" From Gina Ferreira Howley, Naperville, Illinois.
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8: Welcome to Military Times. My name is Mark Love, and our first article comes from front page of Military Times, dated June 10, 2026. Pentagon to launch Cyber Mastery Incentive Pay Program. Pentagon is establishing a multi-layered cyber incentive pay program to boost cyber capabilities as part of the DoD's Project Patriot pipeline effort. The Cyber Mastery Incentive Pay, or CMIP, initiative is meant to modernize how the department encourages the cyber space operation forces, military and civilian units responsible for cyberspace operations, according to a June 10th release. To incentivize our cyber forces and meet both Department of War and Defense industrial-based needs, we need to shed legacy incentive models, invest directly in our people serving on the digital front lines. CMIP does this. Undersecretary of Defense for Personnel and Readiness Anthony Tata said in the release, "The CMIP program drops the previous incentive models to a more flexible system that aligns pay with skill set mastery and performance of demanding skills." The announcement says, "The program was developed in 60 days by the CyberCom 2.0 unit. The program will feature two layers, skill incentive pay and special duty pay. Skill incentive pay, or SIP, is considered the foundational layer that rewards an individual for skill level, whether it's basic, senior, or master. Special duty assignment pay, or CDAP, is a monthly incentive for members who perform duties CyberCom deems exceptionally demanding and scale their skills by serving in roles such as trainers or more advanced cyber positions. By breaking down the bureaucratic norms of government incentives, this framework enables increased lethality by driving the skills, roles, and duties most vital to mission success." Katie Sutton, Assistant Secretary of Defense for Cyber Policy, who will lead the execution of the program, said in a statement, "The pay incentive program is slated to begin October 1st per the release. The announcement did not specify the pay incentive amount for either program level. The initiative follows a recent push from some lawmakers to advance the creation of an independent cyber force military service. A report from two DC think tanks examined how a proposed cyber force could take over the service-like responsibilities that CyberCom is currently expected to perform currently. However, it would take at least 1 year and $10 million to stand up the new force." And in our next article, first look at the Global War on Terrorism Memorial design in Washington, dated June 10th, 2026. The foundation overseeing the design of the future Global War on Terrorism Memorial on the National Mall in Washington has unveiled the first renderings of what the site will look like. Crafted by architect Kengo Kuma in partnership with the Global War on Terrorism Memorial Foundation, the memorial's design is the culmination of 8 years of input from 20,000 Americans, including veterans from every branch of service and every conflict since World War II, according to a foundation release. According to the memorial's description, visitors will first encounter steel and stone relics recovered from the 9/11 attacks at each of the site's three entrances, marking where the journey began, the release states. In a primary section coined the Embrace, a classically inspired amphitheater rises over the path below and features an arch made of reclaimed steel from the era's combat operation. The arch, which will also be adorned with native vegetation, is designed to filter light and will be oriented to align with Section 60 in Arlington National Cemetery, the resting place of roughly 1,000 service members killed in the post-9/11 wars. Below the arch, a predominantly marble path of honor includes embedded boot prints that represent the weight of war and the varied experience of those who served and their families, the release says. The path will also connect to adjacent memorials on the National Mall. Extending from the footprint paths are shallow reflecting pools in which visitors can dip their feet before stepping back onto the stone to leave footprints of their own, an interaction component that offers visitors the chance to walk alongside a loved one once more, the foundation says. This design was shaped by history and held sacred from the beginning, forged by sacrifice and informed by the voices of warriors and their families. Michael Rod Rodriguez, president and CEO of the Global War on Terrorism Memorial Foundation and a retired U.S. Army Green Beret, said in a release. Throughout history, societies have built sacred places to welcome their warriors home, places where a grateful people can say, "We see you, we honor you, you are not forgotten." Rodriguez added, "The GWAT generations deserve the same enduring tribute. Today we take one step closer to welcoming them home." In addition to input gathered since 2018, a 23-member advisory council comprising Gold Star family members, veterans, and their families worked alongside designers to craft what the foundation has called a living place that will illuminate a night and invite reflection, healing, and unity for generations to come. At the site's architect, Kuma worked on a memorial that resonated on a deeply personal level. He said in a recent interview, "The artist lost his close friend, Yoichi Sugiyama, who worked for Fuji Bank in a September 11th attack at the World Trade Center." The memorial is not an abstract commission for our team. It is a sacred responsibility, Kuma said in the release. "Our role was not to impose a design, but to listen. The voices of those who served and the families who stood behind them became our source of inspiration. We wanted to create a place of reflection and connection, a living memorial where nature, light, and the materials of this war come together as an embrace for a grateful nation." Foundation's officials are slated to meet over the coming months with various city planning commissions to finalize design approval according to the foundation's proposed timeline. With approval, the foundation is aiming for a 2027 groundbreaking and a project completion date of late 2028. And in our next article, they got very lucky, Trump says of downed Apache helicopter's crew, dated June 10th, 2026. President Donald Trump on Wednesday said two U.S. Army aviators got very lucky after an AH-64 Apache attack helicopter was downed by Iran over the Strait of Hormuz, emphasizing that American retaliation for the incident is not over. Speaking to reporters in the Oval Office, the president declared, "We hit them hard yesterday, and we're going to hit them hard again today." Trump initially claimed in a Truth Social post on Tuesday that Iran had shot down the aircraft, but before revising his account a day later to say it was struck by an Iranian ordnance that failed to detonate on an impact. "The bomb was lodged in the helicopter. It didn't explode. It was on fire, but it didn't explode," Trump explained. "Those two guys, they knew how to fly, but they got very lucky." He then quipped, "You won't believe the rescue, how cool it was." the crew members were retrieved by a remotely piloted Navy surface drone in what Trump and military officials describe as the first U.S. operation of its kind. Still, the episode demonstrated one asymmetrical element of the conflict. U.S. officials said a low-cost Iranian Shahid 136 drone, estimated to cost roughly $20,000, engaged the American attack helicopter valued at between $35 million and $40 million. Describing the subsequent rescue, Captain Tim Hawkins, a spokesman

range and reach speeds of up to 35 knots, according to the company's website. Soon after the U.S. began carrying out retaliatory strikes on Tuesday night, Iranian Foreign Minister Abbas Araghchi, in a social media post, wrote that our powerful armed forces will leave no attack or threat unanswered. The Islamic Revolutionary Guard Corps later announced, through a statement carried by Iranian State TV, that it had conducted 21 attacks on U.S. bases across the region, including in Bahrain, Kuwait, and Jordan. But despite the fresh waves of attack, Trump on Wednesday insisted that a peace agreement can be reached. We'll see what happens with the deal. We're really close to a deal, but they keep tapping us along. They keep playing us for suckers, Trump said. All they have to do is they have to start signing a paper. It's fully negotiated. Given the negotiations are highly sensitive and secret, it's unclear how close or distant the sides are from an agreement. And in our next article, Iraq and Afghanistan veterans are retiring. How will new leaders inherit their lessons learned? The military is preparing for future conflicts that may look a little like the wars fought in Iraq and Afghanistan. At the same time, the generation that spent two decades fighting those wars is steadily leaving the force. Across the branches, post-9/11 veterans are retiring, transitioning to civilian careers and stepping away from leadership and training positions. Their departures come as military leaders shift attention towards great power competition, distributed operations, and emerging technologies while preparing a force increasingly led by service members whose careers began after major combat operations in Iraq and Afghanistan ended. For retired Marine Lieutenant Colonel John Harmon, the retirement of that generation raises a question that extends beyond doctrine or force structure. What exactly is worth carrying forward? Some of the lessons forged during two decades of war remain relevant regardless of how future conflicts are fought, Harmon said. Never take lightly the responsibility of sending others into danger, he said. After a career that included 9 deployments and 6 combat tours across Iraq, Afghanistan, and the broader Middle East. That lesson emerged during some of the most intense fighting of the post-9/11 era. During the Battle of Fallujah, young and non-commissioned officers made life-or-death decisions under relentless pressure. The leaders who earned trust were not necessarily the most aggressive or outspoken, Harmon said. They were the ones who remained disciplined, calm, and committed to the service members under their charge. What separated exceptional leaders from average ones wasn't bravado or chest-thumping rhetoric, Harmon said. It was steady leadership under pressure. Military leaders have spent years adapting strategy and training for future conflict. Whether the next battle involves a near-peer adversary, proxy forces, or a crisis no one has yet predicted, Harmon said junior leaders will still face uncertainty, the weight of responsibility, and the consequences of their decisions. Technology will evolve, but leadership fundamentals will not, Harmon said. The Pentagon's 2026 National Defense Strategy shifts the department's focus towards deterring major powers, strengthening homeland defense, and preparing for future conflict. Army University's Press recent Lariat Advance report argues that future warfare will place greater demands on dispersed formations, decentralized decision-making, and leaders operating with incomplete information. Both describe operating environments that differ sharply from the counterinsurgency campaigns that shaped much generation that served after September 2001. The topic of what gets passed on to future military leaders has surfaced across military education, training, and force development discussions as the services prepare for future conflict. Harmon said he has seen that transition firsthand while working with younger Marines and officers after leaving active duty. Many of the students entering today's force are highly educated, technologically fluent, and comfortable operating environments shaped by artificial intelligence, unmanned systems, and constant connectivity, he said. What they lack is not capability. It is the shared operational experience that defined their predecessor. It is his interactions with students. Harmon said he occasionally finds himself sharing lessons that once required little explanations because entire units had lived through them together. Concepts such as trust, accountability, and responsibility were reinforced by repeated deployments and combat experience. For many younger service members, those lessons must now be taught in classrooms, training exercises, and professional military education programs, rather than learned during wartime deployments. The challenge isn't that this generation is unprepared, Harmon said. The challenge is making sure they inherit the lessons that previous generations learned through experience without having to relearn them in combat. Leaders who attended Soft Week 2026 agreed.
This year, U.S. Special Operations Command leaders

0: confirmed that training requirements continue to accumulate even as demands on the force grow more complex. Leaders argued that future readiness will depend on both emerging technologies and preserving the adaptability, judgment, and resilience needed to operate in uncertain environments. The fundamentals of leadership. The discussion is unfolding as many members who served during the height of global war on terrorism reach retirement eligibility. Service members who entered the military in the years following the September 11, 2001 attacks are now approaching or surpassing 20 years of service, the benchmark for military retirement. Many serve in senior enlisted, officer, instructor, training positions responsible for developing the next generation of leaders. Retired Army Captain Maxine Reyes, an Afghanistan veteran who served in leadership and command positions during her military career, said one of the most important lessons she carried from Afghanistan had little to do with tactics. Having the ability to build genuine relationships often mattered as much as tactical proficiency, Reyes said. We must never forget that every mission is ultimately about people. Technology, weapons, and battlefield conditions will continue to evolve, she said, but the fundamentals of leadership remain remarkably consistent. The battlefield of the next conflict may look nothing like Afghanistan, said Reyes, but one thing remains constant. Success and failure often hinge on human relationships, trust, and leadership. Future conflicts may involve artificial intelligence, cyber warfare, and technologies that did not exist during much of the wars in Iraq and Afghanistan, Reyes explained. Even so, leaders will still be required to make decisions under pressure, uncertainty, and exhaustion. When conditions are at their worst, people rarely follow a rank, they follow a leader they trust, she said. For Harmon, those qualities are directly connected to future conflict. A fight involving a near-peer adversary could place greater responsibility on junior leaders operating with less oversight, the greater communications, and fewer opportunities to seek guidance from higher-ups, he said. In those environments, leadership, judgment, and trust become operational requirements. Reese Rogers, a retired Marine officer who served in Marine Reconnaissance and Special Operations units during deployments to Iraq and Afghanistan, says gaining experience itself should be the goal. The first time is always the first time. Rogers said, training can prepare leaders for many situations, but some lessons are learned only when responsibility becomes real. We always worry about how we should perform when it matters most, but you only learn by doing, he said. For retired Navy Senior Chief Stephanie Tinkersley, who served in Afghanistan during Operation Enduring Freedom as a Fleet Marine Corps Force Corpsman, one of those lessons is judgment. Perfect information is a luxury leaders rarely have, Tinkersley said. Most consequential decisions are made long before all the answers are available. Authentic leadership is the willingness to act amid uncertainty, guided by judgment, experience, and a clear understanding of what is at stake. A new era. Military historian Eric Chapman said the retirement of the post-9/11 generation is influencing a broader discussion about what future leaders need to know. As the military shifts from the wars that defined the last two decades to preparing for future conflict, Chapman said the challenge is not preserving Iraq and Afghanistan as case studies. It is determining which lessons remain relevant regardless of the battlefield. Every retirement represents more than a billet to be filled, Chapman said. It represents years of accumulated judgment, mentorship, and operational experience walking out the door. As military leaders redesign training, doctrine, and force priorities for future conflict, Chapman said, we can't wait for the next conflict to rediscover what previous generations learned through hard experience. He continued, the next generation doesn't need to fight the last war, but they do need to understand the hard-earned lessons that war produced. Ensign Christopher Miller, a recent Naval Academy graduate, is part of the generation that will inherit those lessons and apply them to conflicts that may bear little resemblance to those fought after 2001. My generation may never fight the same wars our mentors fought, Miller said. The responsibilities that come with leadership, however, remain unchanged. We'll face the same responsibility of making difficult decisions under pressure, Miller said. The technology will be different. The burden of leadership won't be. And in our next article, VA introduces new electronic health record system to 4 additional sites, dated June 10, 2026. The Department of Veterans Affairs deployed a new federal electronic health record system to 4 sites in Ohio and Kentucky on Saturday, bringing the total number of VA health systems using this software to 14. Saturday's rollouts marks the second deployment this year to additional VA medical centers following a years-long pause prompted by implementation issues and safety concerns. The FEHR made by Cerner was rolled out to 4 VA healthcare facilities and their associated clinics in Michigan in April, the first VA-specific facilities to receive it since 2022. On Saturday, the VA activated the system at the Cincinnati VA Medical Center, Chillicothe VA Medical Center, and Dayton VA Medical Center in Ohio, as well as the Cincinnati VA Medical Center, Fort Thomas in Kentucky. According to the VA, more than 7,200 VA providers and staff members and 107,000 veterans will have access to the new system in Southern Ohio. VA Secretary Doug Collins told members of Congress in April that the resumption of the program, which was put on hold to address system issues, is going as planned. How I know this is working is that I'm having center executive directors and employees at what is supposed to be next year's facilities hearing about it from their colleagues, and they're saying, we're ready to go now. We've been training. We've been doing this. We're ready to speed up our training, Collins told members at the Senate Military Construction, Veteran Affairs, and Related Agencies Appropriations Subcommittee. VA's adoption of Oracle's ELK EHR was halted in 2033, following a year-long pause over safety and functionality concerns. The program was introduced to medical centers in Washington, Oregon, and Ohio between 2020 and 2022, but experienced reliability and safety issues and cost increases. VA officials said Monday the Michigan rollout, the first following the pause other than 2024 go-live, at the Joint Department of Defense Veterans Affairs James Lovell Federal Healthcare Center in North Chicago, introduced more than 200,000 veterans and 10,000 staff members to the system. It has received exceptionally positive feedback from users and hospital administrators, they said in a press release. To achieve a smooth rollout, the VA hired additional staff, fixed hundreds of problems related to the initial rollout in the Pacific Northwest, and streamlined the administration overseeing the implementation, according to the Deputy Secretary Paul Lawrence. The VA's fiscal 2027 budget request calls for $4.2 billion to continue deploying the system across 170 VA medical centers. The department plans to introduce the system to 3 medical centers in Indiana to August and facilities in Alaska and Cleveland, Ohio in October. And in our next article, U.S. aircraft fires at disables another oil tanker in Gulf of Oman, dated June 10, 2026. The U.S. military on Tuesday struck and incapacitated an oil tanker in the Gulf of Oman for violating the U.S. Navy's blockade by attempting to transport oil from Iran. A U.S. aircraft fired precision munitions at the engine room of the Palau-flagged MT Santabello after the vessel refused to adhere to warnings from military forces, U.S. Central Command said. The action marks the second U.S. strike this week against non-compliant vessels in the area. On Monday, a U.S. Navy F-18 Super Hornet assigned to the aircraft carrier USS Abraham Lincoln fired precision munitions at the Palau-flagged MT Mavericks in the Gulf of Oman. The vessel was attempting to sail to an Iranian port in violation of the U.S. Navy blockade, CENTCOM said, and military forces disabled the ship by launching a strike against its engineering and steering spaces. U.S. military forces also launched self-defense strikes against Iran after President Donald Trump and said Iranian military forces were responsible for the downing of a U.S. Army AH-64 Apache helicopter on Monday near the coast of Oman. Both crew members aboard the helicopter were safely rescued by a U.S. Navy Corsair unmanned surface vessel that same evening. U.S. Central Command has disabled 8 non-compliant vessels, redirected 134 compliant ships, and allows 42 vessels since the U.S. Navy blockade began on April 13th. And in our next article, U.S. Navy stands up naval support activity in Western Australia, dated June 10th, 2026. The U.S. Navy has established a naval support activity in Western Australia, the service announced. The latest move designed to enhance security cooperation between Australia, the United Kingdom, and the United States. Stood up on May 30th, NSA Stirling, part of the Pillar 1 segment of the Trilateral AUKUS Pact, will provide services and programs for U.S. service members, civilian personnel, contractors, and their families assigned to Submarine Rotational Force West, according to a service release. Expected to be fully operational in 2027, SRF West will support a rotation of U.S. and British nuclear-powered fast attack submarines aboard Australia's HMS Stirling installation near Perth. The detachment is expected to assist submarine deployments by enabling expanded maintenance options and sustainment infrastructure in the region. Establishment of NSA Stirling with our AUKUS partners demonstrates our command mission to support the fleet, warfighter, and family, Vice Admiral Scott Gray, Commander of Navy Installation Command, said in the release. By providing essential services to U.S. personnel and their families, NSA Stirling will enhance rotational submarine force readiness. The first U.S. personnel assigned to SRF West are expected to begin rotating through HMAS Stirling in late 2026, according to a May 30th Pentagon release. The U.K. is also committed to a rotational presence with SRF West. We are currently in the early stages of establishing NSA Stirling, said Rear Admiral Ian Johnson, commander of the Navy Region Japan, which began the process of standing up NSA Stirling in October 24. While there is still much work ahead, we are confident in our ability to accomplish this task through strong collaboration with our AUKUS partners. The NSA activation, meanwhile, came as U.S. Defense Secretary Pete Hegseth attended a May 30th meeting at the U.S. Embassy in Singapore alongside Australian Deputy Prime Minister and Minister for Defense Richard Marles and UK Secretary of State for Defense John Healey. The three officials affirmed key AUKUS milestones continue to be met on schedule, with Australia on track to acquire a conventionally armed nuclear-powered submarine in the coming years. The Singapore meeting also yielded the announcement of the first signature project of Pillar 2 of the AUKUS agreement, which will focus on developing and delivering, starting in 2027, cutting-edge tech for uncrewed undersea vehicles, or UUVs. The project is intended to significantly enhance AUKUS partners' ability to protect critical national seabed infrastructure, deploying cutting-edge surveillance, reconnaissance, and strike capabilities, conduct logistic operations, and bolster superiority in anti-submarine and anti-surface warfare, mine countermeasures, electronic warfare, and contested littoral maneuver, the Pentagon release stated. And in our next article, U.S. Army astronaut tapped for NASA's Artemis III mission, dated June 10, 2026. The U.S. Army is launching into space, once again, by way of Colonel Frank Rubio, who will be part of the 2027 Artemis III mission, NASA announced Tuesday. The astronaut will be part of a four-man crew that will tackle a host of difficult tests within Earth's orbit in preparation for NASA's 2028 Artemis IV flight, which will be the first crewed mission to the moon's south pole. Rubio's mission is slated to serve as a proving ground for future lunar landings. As well, the team will evaluate how the special spacecraft navigates towards and docks with commercial landing systems developed by Blue Origin and SpaceX. My Army training has been an integral part of the experiences that have been enabled me to be ready for this mission, Rubio, a former Black Hawk pilot turned flight surgeon, said in a Tuesday statement released by the Army. Serving taught me to lead under pressure, how to stay calm when the stakes are highest, and how to put the mission and people beside you above yourself, he added. Rubio's selection as a mission specialist for Artemis III comes after a record-setting 371-day mission aboard the International Space Station from September 2022 to September 2023, where he set the American record for the longest single space flight. The unexpected year-long mission saw Rubio complete 5,963 orbits around Earth, travel over 157 million miles, and complete three spacewalks that amounted to 21 hours and 24 minutes in total. His previous journey was only meant to last 6 months, but a spacecraft coolant leak prolonged the mission. Before he began eschewing gravity in pursuit of outer space, Rubio served nearly 20 years as an aviator, then physician. He graduated from the United States Military Academy in 1998, and logged over 1,100 flight hours, more than 600 in combat during deployments in Bosnia, Afghanistan, and Iraq, before beginning medical school and training as a family physician and flight surgeon. At the time of Rubio's NASA selection, he was a battalion surgeon for the 3rd Battalion of the 10th Special Forces Group Airborne in Colorado. Rubio is one of three Artemis III crew members with military backgrounds. Andre Douglas, who will serve as the mission specialist during a flight, graduated from the Coast Guard Academy before serving as a guardsman. Randy Bresnik, the crew's commander, retired as a colonel in the Marine Corps. Rob Hines, who was selected as backup crew member, is a colonel in the Air Force. 19 Army astronauts have taken part in NASA's space probe missions, but Rubio and Colonel Ann McLean are the Army's only active-duty astronauts, according to the service. Chief Warrant Officer 3, Joseph Billy, was also on active duty as an astronaut candidate and began his initial training in September 2025. And in case you're just now joining us, you're listening to Military Times. In our next article, an opinion. Defense Secretary's Navy flag board actions are unprecedented and deeply troubling. Dated June 10, 2026. The Defense Secretary's recent removal of several qualified officers from the fiscal 2027 Navy 07 flag list should be of immediate concern to military personnel, veterans, and to all Americans regardless of political affiliation. By now, it seems clear that the Navy approved via a selection board a list with 31 names on it. The final promotion list only contained 22. While this has not been confirmed by the Office of the Secretary of Defense, it seems clear that the names were removed by the Secretary himself. This is a line that has never been crossed before. No Defense Secretary in the past several decades has taken such a drastic action. While it is true that promotions have been withheld in the past, in the case of Tail Hold scandal and Fat Leonard investigations, for example, those were tied to alleged misconduct. This is not the case here. All 31 of the selected met the approved merit-based standards of the selection board. Additionally, the group removed included all the women and several minorities, as well as some white officers who were originally selected. No reason was given, but some reporting indicates that a past association with diversity, equity, and inclusion initiatives is a common denominator. Regardless of the intent, the impact is clear. The makeup of this group of admirals will shape Navy leadership for decades to come. To recap, the board president led his members to a decision under a statutory guidance, a process that has been scrutinized and refined to the highest standard over the decades. Defense Secretary Pete Hegseth's actions effectively say that neither SecNav nor a board of highly qualified flag officers are capable of delivering a list of the best of the best that is his judgment alone without having reviewed records in the same detail is better. Hegseth has made it clear by his words and actions that he holds a strong presumption. If a woman or minority was promoted to a leadership position, it was solely because of their race or gender. The idea that it might have been based on merit is discounted. If this new non-DEI standard imposed after the fact by the Secretary is at the heart of the action, the trend will continue toward an all-white male admiralty that does not resemble or represent the force it leads. If nothing else, it creates a gap of 9 flag billets with our nation is at war. Many of us see this as a seminal moment for the Navy. The actions of a single individual taken without justification or explanation demonstrate a dramatic and stark rebuke of Navy leadership, the Navy flag community, all the individuals selected by the board for promotion, and the board process, as well as its president and members. If Navy leaders cannot decide who leads the service, how can anything they say or do be trusted? This is a good spot to acknowledge a different perspective. A colleague with experience in such matters shared the following. As a secretary, it's one of the few levers you have to influence the future of the force. Previous administrations place much more emphasis on diversity. There are a limited number of flag positions. Choices have to be made. Promotions can't be entirely objective. They never really have been. Frankly, that is the service secretary's and sec board's job. This may be true, but it's this author's opinion. It does not come close to justifying the recent unprecedented actions. This situation transcends political alliances, even if the removals do not violate the letter of Title 10 and the Secretary's authority and responsibilities to Congress. It tramples on the spirit. If the Defense Secretary wanted to shape the force in his image, white, male, straight, Christian, we could have duly inserted language into the precepts, later with transparency, and not hide behind the opacity of the office. If we wanted to reduce the number of flag officers, and some have upended, Hegseth could have cut the number of available billets. I had hoped, perhaps naively, for a revolt of the admirals, some form of unified stand, or at least a louder hue and cry, from either the active duty or retired flag community, or even from the acting secretary of the Navy. but if there has been one, it has remained behind closed doors. As many of those very flag officers have said many times, in person, in the same room as me, when you walk past a discrepancy and do nothing, you have just established a new, lower standard. I agree. A lot of us are watching recent articles and interviews have captured the pressures and fears expressed by female and minority active duty and retired service members. They also fall against the backdrop of other actions, such as the removal of high-ranking female and minority officers, a policy on shaving that impact primarily black service members, and a drumbeat of questioning about the suitability of women for combat roles. As one officer said to me, the cracks we put in this glass ceiling have now been repaired, and it's more impenetrable than ever. Those words and the feelings behind them indicate a loss of trust in the integrity of the institution and those who lead it. These actions will filter down over time. One black sailor told me, I submitted an officer package, but I feel my chances are now slim. A very senior female officer told me that this action chilled me to the bone. I cannot in good conscience advise young women to join a service where their opportunities are limited regardless of their talent. I feel especially bad for the 22 who were deemed acceptable for promotion. At some point, they will be in the room with one or more of the other 9 who met the exact same merit and accomplished base standards. Will they look away? They should not in this position, nor should the Navy. I hope to see redress of the situation in some form, preferably the reinstatement of all 31 selectees. At a minimum, there should be a clear accounting for the reasons the other 9 were removed. It appears that Navy leadership is not prepared to die on this hill, which is not disappointing, but not unexpected. There is still time for Congress to demand and push for answers, but the cement is setting, and this is starting to look like the new normal. The foundation of the entire selection board process is cracked and may never recover. So it is a sad day for Navy, the military, and the country. In our next article, Qatari donated Air Force One now sports red, white, and blue paint job, dated June 10, 2026. The Qatari Boeing 747-8i aircraft gifted to the United States to serve as an interim Air Force One is now donning the red, white, and blue livery. The president's aircraft, referred to as the VC-25B Bridge, is undergoing its final government modifications, an Air Force spokesperson told Military Times on Wednesday. A photograph of the aircraft sporting its new paint job circulated on social media this week. It was taken by aviation photographer Travis Gormley on Saturday and posted the following day. The controversial gift from Qatar was donated in May 2025 after President Donald Trump aired his dissatisfaction over Boeing's delays to deliver 2 new VC-25B aircraft. The replacement of the current Air Force One was originally slated for 2024, but is expected in 2028. The Air Force provided an update on the bridge aircraft at the beginning of May, saying it completed flight testing and is on track for a summer delivery to the Presidential Airlift Group. The service did not specify when the president will begin flying in the aircraft. The spokesperson declined Wednesday to comment on what final modifications are being made to the aircraft. To make the plane suitable for a president, the plane will require a reinforced defense with countermeasures, encrypted communications, and other capabilities installed. Currently, the president is flying in a version of the 747 aircraft, the VC-25A. And in our next article, Army mortar crews trade laptops for phone app, dated June 9, 2026. Army mortar teams have replaced 20-year-old software used to calculate firing data and ballistics with a new application designed for smartphones and tablets. In a press release, the Army said the mortar app was approved for release to all Army mortar units in March 2026, following roughly 3 years of testing and 6 years of development. Julia Gustafsson, a computer engineer at the Army Combat Capabilities Development Command Armament Center and the app's project lead, described it as something modern, user-friendly, and responsive. According to Gustafsson, soldiers from the 82nd Airborne Division were able to use the app effectively with minimal training. The Army said the software retained the workflow of the legacy system, making the transition intuitive for experienced mortar crews. Unlike the previous system, the mortar app runs on Android devices, allowing soldiers to download it onto smartphones and tablets instead of relying on laptops. The Army's existing tools the mortar fire control software and the lightweight handheld mortar ballistics computer entered service in 2003 and 2004, respectively. Gustafsson said the new application can also be updated more easily than its predecessor. After its initial release in 2023, the Army continued testing and refining the software, which is now in the fourth iteration. The app's origins date back even further. Gustafsson said the mortar app evolved from an application requested by the Marine Corps in 2015, helping explain the relatively seamless transition to the new system. The mortar app was a solution that had such an impact on the Fire Control Systems and Technology Directorate and soldiers, paving the way for providing these solutions has been exciting, Gustafsson said. And in our next article, Navy chaplains to remove rank insignias from all working and utility uniforms, dated June 10, 2026. U.S. Navy chaplains will discard their rank insignia on working and utility uniforms starting Tuesday, the service announced in an administrative message. The guidance follows an edict issued by Defense Secretary Pete Hegseth on March 24th in a video upload to X, which he stated that a chaplain is a chaplain first and an officer second. Previously, uniforms worn by chaplains presented rank insignias in addition to a symbol denoting their religion, but Hegseth ordered removal of rank insignia to ensure that chaplains would be seen among the highest ranks because of their divine calling. Effective immediately, Navy chaplains will remove all rank insignias when wearing working or utility uniform components to include Navy working uniforms, NWUs, coveralls, flight suits, flight deck clothing, and two-piece organizational clothing, TUPOC uniforms. The administration message said, rank insignia will also be removed from all outer garments and covers when worn with working and utility uniforms. The chaplain staff corps insignia, meanwhile, will include to be displayed according to the memo. When chaplains are wearing service dress, formal or ceremonial uniforms, service members are to offer required military honors and courtesy, the message said. When these personnel are in working and utility uniforms and are outdoors and are covered, sailors and chaplains are to exchange greetings and salutes. Chaplains are also required to greet and salute officers regardless of rank, the message said. The Pentagon is currently working to reform the chaplain corps with a December message from Hegseth calling for a renewed focus on serving religious duties as opposed to providing therapy and counsel to service members. Hegseth also recently said he reduced the number of religious affiliation codes from 200 to 31. And in our next article, Marine Corps looks to equip vehicles with 360-degree cameras, dated June 9, 2026. The U.S. Marine Corps is looking for 360-degree cameras systems to fit on the LAV-25 and other armored vehicles. The goal is to allow crews to operate their vehicles and enjoy full situational awareness, even while buttoned up with the hatches closed. The service is looking for fully integrated turnkey systems that provide complete situational awareness and enable crews to operate the vehicle from within the hull with all hatches and doors closed on land, according to a request for information published by the program manager Light Armor Vehicles. The deadline is June 18th. PMLEV envisions a system with a minimum of 4 cameras and a maximum of 10 that merge into a single video stream to provide a combined 360-degree review. The system should include infrared or thermal imaging for low-light conditions, a zoom feature, high-resolution videos such as 1080p or 4K, and accurate capture of colors for maneuvering, local security, and identification of personnel obstructions and obstacles. While the RFI specifically describes the project of a survivability upgrade that is intended to significantly enhance LAV platform, it also mentions amphibious platforms like the amphibious combat vehicle, as well as the advanced reconnaissance vehicle. The ARV will replace the LAV-25, which was first deployed in the early 1980s. The Marine Corps seems particularly concerned with allowing crews to close their hatches when the vehicles are in water. The U.S. Navy's Naval Safety Center noted that the amphibious assault vehicle, water will make its way into the vehicle, especially when operating with the top hatches open, reduce extra strain on the systems, and prevent unnecessary water intake by ensuring everything that can be watertight is. The RFI asked contractors to describe how their 360 SA systems support operations in maritime and littoral environments, including during swimming operations, ship to shore maneuvering, and low visibility coastal conditions. This includes full situational awareness, even while fully or partially submerged, and optimized sensor layout for low profile hulls and swimming posture. The camera systems should also allow detection and classifications of surface vessels, navigation lights, and day shapes for collisional avoidance. Crews must be able to use the cameras to assess sea state, wave patterns, and visibility conditions that may affect swimming, and it should feature real-time tracking and ranging of contacts in fog, surf, and low-light conditions. Companies are asked to provide evidence of prior deployment or testing in maritime or amphibious environments. The cost should be no greater than $160,000 per vehicle, including all cameras, displays, software, and other components. And in our next article, the U.S. usually sells weapons to Taiwan. With drones, expect the reverse. Dated June 10, 2026. New Taipei City, Taiwan. The United States has been selling advanced weapons for Taiwan for years, with large American contractors churning out more of the higher-end equipment than the island could ever produce alone for its defense against its military rival China. Now Taiwan, an all-purpose manufacturing hub since the 1980s, with an emphasis on high-tech hardware, is positioning to sell homegrown drones to the U.S. military so it can avoid the dominant Chinese supply chain, analysts and recent transactions indicate. Foreign governments value Taiwanese drones mainly because of Taiwan's strong information communication technologies foundation and its role as a trusted supply chain partner, said Li Yicheng, an analyst with the Market Intelligence and Consulting Institute in Taipei. From a supply chain perspective, Western countries have increasingly prioritized reducing their reliance on Chinese drones and Chinese-made components, Li said, amid concerns over information security, wartime supply chain resilience, and national security. The trustworthiness of component sources has become an important factor for Western governments when evaluating drone suppliers. China-headquartered DJI makes at least 70% of the world's commercial and civilian-use drones, including for American consumers. On June 4th, the de facto U.S. Embassy in Taiwan said the Virginia-based Association for Uncrewable Vehicle Systems International and the Industrial Technology Research Institute in Taiwan were working together on drone technology. A day earlier, domestic media had reported that Taiwan's Metal Industries Research and Development Center signed a memorandum to team up with the American defense technology company Anduril. We recognize that Taiwan's strengths in advanced manufacturing, electronics, and agile production make it a natural and indispensable partner, the de facto embassy's director, Raymond Green, said in June 4th statement. And last year, Taiwanese manufacturer Thunder Tiger Overkill brand Kamikaze Drone set a precedent for Asia by meeting the Pentagon certification requirements. The Taiwanese drone industry was worth NT$12.9 billion, or $410 million U.S. dollars. Last year, after growing 2.5 times over 2024, and drone exports racked up NT$2.95 billion, the island's premier, Cho Jung-tai, said in a statement on April 30th, Taiwan has worked on drones of some type since the 1990s. In the first quarter of this year, the United States was the number three importer with shipments worth $2.58 million, after Poland and the Czech Republic. Taiwan aims to make NT$40 billion worth of drones by 2030, Cho added, noting that the island has a complete supply chain. U.S. military is paying special attention to drones in light of their use in Russia-Ukraine war, analysts said, and U.S. legislators proposed in 2025 expanding domestic drone production to 1 million units per year. But that ambition would take some time for the U.S. industry to expand that scale, don't have a strong commercial UAV industry already in place, said Jeremiah Gertler, senior advisor with the U.S.-based Aerodynamic Advisory. It would not be sufficient to provide production capacity or finish while the U.S. got its production in place, Gertler said. Taiwan could offer the United States an at-scale solution where swarms of UAVs are added for air and sea combat, and China will watch how well they perform, predicted Doug Berry, an international and an adjunct professor at George Washington University. Taiwanese manufacturers can make drones in a small or large batches, a possible advantage over other suppliers, said Sean Su, an independent tech analyst in Taiwan. But its biggest appeal is the lack of China in the supply chain, he said. U.S. officials fret over data security, possible espionage, and supply chain risk posed by any military gear sourced from China. Drones in general are very low cost, so it doesn't matter if China is much cheaper, Su said. Taiwan's drones are in a range that is already dozens of times cheaper than many other platforms with arguably even more capability, he added. And in our next article, Germany and France joint fighter jet project, dated June 8, 2026. From Berlin, the leaders of France and Germany have agreed to scrap a landmark project to develop and build a new generation fighter jet, two German officials said on Monday, ending one of Europe's most ambitious defense programs. German Chancellor Friedrich Merz and French President Emmanuel Macron discussed the troubled project on the sidelines of the EU Western Balkans summit in Montenegro last week and concluded there was no prospect of breaking months of deadlock, the officials said. Failure to reach an agreement on the €100 billion or $116 billion US dollar project underscores the struggles Europe has faced in rebuilding its military capacity after decades. The project, which centers on a core fighter jet supported by drones and linked by a classified combat cloud, has been in doubt for months as the two sides have wrangled over specifications and control. A European source briefed on the matter said the two sides were moving towards a face-saving solution in which the remaining systems outside the core fighter, such as the combat cloud of highly secure links, would maintain the same name, Future Combat Air System, or FCAS, FCAS. The compromise is mainly symbolic since FCAS is a generic name for such systems and not unique to this plan. But officials have been seeking a formula allowing Macron to relinquish the core fighter without having to declare the whole project dead. Macron launched a project with former German Chancellor Angela Merkel in 2017. His office did not immediately return requests for comment. Macron and Merz had tried for months to salvage the project and overcome differences between the main industry partners. European aerospace group Airbus, Air.PA, which represents Germany and Spain, and France's Dassault Aviation. As well as disputes over control and technological specifications, the two sides had widely differing requirements for the aircraft. Merz has openly questioned whether developing a manned sixth-generation fighter jet still made sense for his country's air force, and said Germany did not need a nuclear-capable jet that could land on an aircraft carrier. Next article, after FCAS demise, Germany's options include ordering more F-35 warplanes, dated June 9, 2026. From Cologne, Germany, German defense leaders will go back to the drawing board in their quest for a next-generation fighter jet following the end of the once-ambitious French-German-Spanish Future Combat Air System. As the dust was settling into Berlin from Monday's bombshell news, Defense Minister Boris Pistorius outlined three options on Tuesdays, plus a mysterious fourth path that he alluded but left unexplained. One option consists of buying additional stealthy F-35 jets from the United States on top of the 35 already ordered, he said on the sidelines of a meeting with Czech counterpart Jaromir Zuna in Berlin. German news outlet Der Spiegel reported last October that plans were already in the works to purchase 15 such warplanes from the U.S. to the tune of almost $3 billion. Pistorius confirmed these plans are now on the table, saying they could be a bridge solution or whatever on the way to the next generation weapon for Germany. The second option entails Berlin getting involved in an existing international fighter program with sixth-generational features, Pistorius said. Aside from the U.S. push to that end, the most obvious candidate for this path would be a British-Italian-Japanese effort to have global combat air program. Finally, Germany could start its own program, Pistorius said, under German leadership with Airbus and other partners. He said German defense leaders have been talking about with Airbus about feasible options for months, because the end of the FCAS program had been expected. Pistorius largely blamed unresolved differences with French industry champion Dassault over intellectual property, as well as diverging military requirements for the program's demise. In the end, government leaders from France and Germany were unable to compel the companies involved to cooperate, he said, as much as Paris and Berlin had wanted to. Knowing what we know today, We wouldn't set up a program in this way again, Pistorius said. And in our next article, Senator warns of government shutdown over dispute on fiscal 2027 defense budget, dated June 9, 2026. U.S. lawmakers across the aisle disagree about how much of a funding increase is necessary for the military during the next fiscal year, leading to at least one senator foreseeing another government shutdown. As the Senate Armed Services Committee continues to work through its version of the National Defense Authorization Act for fiscal 2027, Senator John Kennedy, Republican of Louisiana, said during a Tuesday hearing that America has a defense crisis, but Republicans and Democrats do not currently see eye to eye on the amount of funding required to mitigate the challenge. During a Senate Committee on Appropriations hearing about the Department of the Air Force's budget request, Kennedy said the President Donald Trump's request for a 42% increase will be difficult to deliver. Currently, Republicans are weighing the possibility of a 20 to 27% increase for the defense budget, even though the lawmakers have not settled on the final number yet. The president's final 2027 defense budget request is a historic $1.5 trillion that includes an increase in funding for each service branch, with the Air Force recommended to receive a 33.6% rise in appropriations. Kennedy claimed that Democratic senators have said privately that instead they wish to spend additional money on welfare. The senator did not refer to a specific welfare service to which Democrats wish to allot additional money. Services could include child welfare, housing assistance, or supplemental nutrition assistance program, or SNAP benefits. Now, they're smart people. They know that we can't do that, and we're not going to do that, Kennedy said during a hearing. If nothing else, it would explode the deficit, and besides that, as they know, we don't have a crisis in welfare like we have a crisis in defense. Louisiana Senator clarified that he is not against assisting the less fortunate, but that he supports standing up to adversaries like China and North Korea. That tells me that Democrats have no intention of helping us pass a budget, and I also predict if I'm wrong, I will apologize, and that my friend Senator Chuck Schumer is going to shut down government tight as Dick's hat band first chance he gets before the midterms, Kennedy said. The government will be shut down eventually for a period of time until there is a coming continuing resolution, Kennedy asserted, saying that his Democratic friends want to play politics ahead of the midterms in November. In response to how a shutdown without a reconciliation bill or continuing resolution would affect the Air Force, Secretary of the Air Force Troy Mink said that it would continually impact readiness. A lot of the investments we've just been talking about to meet the threats from the unmanned vehicles, as well as the increased readiness for weapons systems to increase that F-35 readiness, as well as ammunition procurement, all that is substantially impacted if we stayed at $890 billion without a reconciliation or other mechanisms, Mink said at the hearing. Mink was referring to the fiscal 2026 NDAA that authorized a budget of $890 billion for the Defense Department, National Nuclear Security Agency, and related agencies. Kennedy said that he believes Mink should prepare for a possible shutdown. You're going to hear a lot of happy talk from senators about how we need to spend more money on defense, but I think a lot of my colleagues have no intention of voting for a budget under any circumstances, Kennedy said. They want the government to be shut down, and I think Senator Schumer is going to accommodate them, he concluded. During Trump's second administration, there have been two government shutdowns, with a complete one lasting a record number of 43 days in 2025 and a partial shutdown of 76 days in 2026. The House Armed Services Committee advanced its version of the fiscal 2027 NDAA last week. The measure includes a historic $1.15 trillion for the Defense Department after Democrats on a committee failed to reduce the amount of authorized by $150 billion. The bill is expected to go to the full House for a vote in mid-July. The Senate has not yet released its version to the public. Well, I'm afraid this is all the time we have for now. I'd like to thank you for joining us for the Military Times. My name is Mark Love, and I hope that you'll join us next time.
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My name is Thomas Licato. This is a pre-recorded reading of articles prepared for broadcast on Sunday, June 14th. I hope you find these articles interesting and informative. It's always risky business to predict the weather in Florida, including here in Jacksonville. But let's give it a try. So on Sunday, we can expect a low of 76 degrees, a high of 93 degrees, with showers and thunderstorms and an area chance of rain of 60%. And on Monday, again, high of 94, the morning low would be 76, chance of showers and thunderstorms with an area chance of rain of 40%. And on Tuesday, pretty much more of the same. Low 75, high 94, chance of showers and thunderstorms 40%. And on Wednesday, it starts to clear up a little bit. Low of 73, high of 88, partly cloudy with a chance of rain of only 20%. This is a reading from Jack's Today, a local indie paper. You can find it at jackstoday.org. And this article was published on June 12th. Lawsuit challenges ballot wording on property tax reduction. This article is written by Gary Rohrer, News Service of Florida. Two former local elected officials and a nonprofit group filed suit Thursday in Leon County Circuit Court against the property tax amendment placed on the November ballot by lawmakers, alleging it is misleading. The group is called Save Our Voters from Misleading Ballot Language, and the two officials are Thomas Campani, former mayor of Stewart, and Michael Davey, former mayor of Key Biscayne. They claim the ballot measure HJR1F, which seeks to increase the existing $50,000 tax exemption for homestead properties to $150,000 in 2027, and to $250,000 in 2028, would deceive voters. The ballot summary does not merely describe the proposed constitutional amendment. It endorses it. That's a quote. The lawsuit states, again, quote, the ballot summary, dot, dot, dot, sets forth three political taglines, dash, ensuring funding for core services, protecting small businesses, ensuring fairness for Florida residents. End of quote. Giving reasons why voters should vote for the proposal. But the purpose of the ballot summary is to explain what an amendment does, not to advocate for its adoption. But even if the court finds the ballot summary is misleading, that wouldn't erase the measure from the ballot. Under state law, Attorney General James Uthmeyer would be required to amend the ballot summary if it is found to be defective. Lawmakers passed the measure after it was drafted by DeSantis' office. GOP leaders amended it to exempt taxes levied to fund schools. But city and county officials across the state have warned if voters approve it, their budgets and the services they provide to residents will suffer. DeSantis and supporters of the measure, though, have largely waved those critiques away, claiming local governments have overtaxed homeowners as property values have risen in recent years, and now they need to rein in spending. According to a House staff analysis, the measure could cost local governments $8.4 billion per year if it gets the necessary
60% support from voters to pass into law. A spokeswoman for DeSantis didn't immediately respond to an email on Thursday. The lawsuit claims several pieces of the ballot summary are misleading. The phrase, ensuring funding for core services, is a misnomer, the lawsuit claims, because it drastically cuts property tax revenues. The proposed amendment would require cities and counties to spend property tax revenue on a list of core services, including public safety, but it also lowers the amount of money available for those services. The lawsuit also takes issue with the phrase protecting small businesses, as there's no provision that marks such businesses out for special treatment. There is a provision lowering the current 10% cap on annual assessment increases for non-homestead properties to 5%, but that applies to more than just small businesses. The proposed constitutional amendment broadly limits future assessment increases on all categories of non-homesteaded property and provides no protection to small businesses or other non-homesteaded properties from the expected higher taxes resulting from increases in millage rates necessary to offset, at least partially, the loss of tax base caused by the amendment, the lawsuit states. Another misleading piece, according to the lawsuit, is its expressed intent to eventually eliminate all non-school homestead property taxes, something DeSantis has said is his goal. But although the measure directs the legislature to set up a structure to allow local governments to phase out homestead property taxes, that's short of a mandatory full elimination. The actual proposed constitutional language does not require the full elimination of the lawsuit's states. Rather, it requires the legislature to establish procedures through which local governments may choose to grant additional exemptions in the future up to the full assessed valuation. Also in Jax Today, this is an internet publication. DeSantis signs bills linked to Duval School District and Cecil Airport. And this was written by Heather Henderson and published on June 11th. This story first appeared in the Jacksonville Today's weekday morning newsletter. If you want to read and want it in your inbox, then you could go to jackstoday.org and sign up for those newsletters. So Governor Ronald DeSantis signed two Jacksonville-centric bills this week, one that will affect how Duval School Board handles legal issues and one that aims to boost development of Cecil Airport as a spaceport. Both bills were sponsored by Representative Wyman Dugan, Republican of Jacksonville. After the school board's city-appointed attorney resigned last year, Jacksonville's Office of General Counsel hired a replacement.

by investing in infrastructure, technology, innovation, and job creation. The JAA will need to present an annual economic development plan to the City Council, laying out how it will grow the facility and draw a larger aerospace industry presence there. So again, this was written by Heather Henderson. And continuing in Jax Today, Colorado State updates hurricane season forecast, predicting fewer storms. And this was written by Irene Sands of the Storm Center, and it was published on June 12th. And let's see here. The university, which has issued seasonal hurricane outlooks for 43 consecutive years, first released its 2026 April forecast April 9th, predicting a below-average season with 13 named storms, 6 hurricanes, and 2 major hurricanes. That outlook was largely tied to the anticipated development of El Nino. The latest forecast calls for 11 named storms, 5 hurricanes, and 2 major hurricanes. El Nino remains the biggest factor behind the quieter outlook. When it is present during the summer months, it often increases vertical wind shear over the Atlantic, making it harder for tropical systems to organize, strengthen, or survive. The pattern has now developed and is expected to intensify through the hurricane season, likely continuing into the winter. Also, season forecasts are just guidance for activity and do not show any specific possible landfalls. Colorado State University highlights the probabilities of a storm making landfall, broken down by region. Colorado State University also issued its 2026 probabilities for major hurricane landfall. So, on the U.S. East Coast, what they're predicting is, this includes the Florida Peninsula, 11% probability for major hurricane landfall, with a historic average of 21%. So we're down there. And then on the Gulf Coast, 14% of a major hurricane landfall, and the historic average is 27%. Colorado State University compared the current setup to several previous El Nino years, including 1957, 1965, 1987, 1997, 2009, and 2015. Each of those years produced below average hurricane activity in the Atlantic. Based on those analogs, the team expects 2026 to reach about 60% of a typical season. So, let me recap that. So, according to Colorado State University's 30-year average, there would be 14 named storms, and their prediction for this year is 11. And the 30-year average number of hurricanes is 7. And their update recommended number of hurricanes this year is 5. Major hurricanes, the 30-year average is 3. And their Colorado State University projection for 2026 is 2. So it looks like, there's the old saying, looks like we're in for stormy weather. Well, it looks like we're not in quite as much store for stormy weather in 2026. The longevity paradox. This is an article in the Charles Schwab monthly or periodic seasonal publication about financial matters. The longevity paradox. Could your good health be a financial liability?

0: At age 65, the average American can expect to live another 20 years. However, those with significant wealth can expect to live almost a decade beyond that. But there's a paradox lurking within these record lifespans. While good health may buy you more time and a higher quality of life in your later years, it can also bring greater health care costs in retirement. That's because living longer not only extends the amount of time you'll need to pay for routine health care, but also increases your risk of chronic illness. This longevity premium means savers need to start treating health care expenses not merely as a line item in their retirement budgets, but rather as one of the central goals of their planning, says Joseph Reyes, a senior financial planner at Charles Schwab. Here's what health care could cost you and how to plan for it. The cost: routine health care. The total cost of premiums and out-of-pocket health care expenses for a healthy retiree currently averages around $273,000 per person, assuming 23 years of expenses beginning at age 65. Of course, estimates vary based on your health, plan selection, and income. However, higher income combined with longer lifespan could drive up costs considerably, particularly where Medicare is concerned. For example, while Medicare Part A, which covers inpatient hospital and hospice care, is premium-free for most participants, you'll still pay out-of-pocket to actually use the coverage. Costs are calculated per benefit period, which begins the day you're admitted to a facility and ends when you haven't received patient or inpatient care for 60 consecutive days. In 2026, the costs for each benefit period include a one-time deductible of $1,736, then $0 for days 1 to 60. A coinsurance of $434 per day for days 61 through 90. Care extending beyond 90 days costs $868 per day and counts against your 60 lifetime reserve days. Once your reserve days are depleted, you are responsible for all inpatient expenses lasting longer than 90 days. Meanwhile, premiums for Medicare Part B, which covers outpatient services like annual screening, basic medical equipment, and routine doctor visits, are determined by your income 2 years prior to the benefit year. The more you make, the more you pay. In 2026, for example, an individual whose 2024 Modified Adjusted Gross Income, the MAGI, was $200,000 will pay $527 per month, or $6,330 per year, and that's just for Part B. If you earn less, a single file who earns less than $109,000, or a married filer less than $218,000, their monthly premium per person it would be $202.90. Prescription drug coverage, aka Medicare Part D, requires a private plan that charges its own premium, plus an income-based surcharge above certain levels. There's also a maximum annual deductible of $615 in 2026. An annual coinsurance of up to $2,100 must be paid before truly comprehensive coverage kicks in. Finally, original Medicare, Parts A and B, does not cover dental care, hearing aids, or vision care. So you'll need either to purchase a supplemental plan or prepare to pay out of pocket for such expenses. How to manage cost, Medicare Part C or supplemental insurance? For most retirees, there's no getting around Medicare premiums. But if you're overwhelmed by the complexity of the Medicare system or worried about gaps in coverage, you have options. First is Medicare Part C, also known as Medicare Advantage. This private alternative to government-run Medicare Parts A and B promises predictable cost under one policy, with an out-of-pocket maximum, often alongside extra benefits, like prescriptions, dental vision, and even fitness coverage. When you enroll in a Medicare Advantage plan, you continue to pay your monthly Part B premium to the federal government and may also pay an additional monthly premium to the insurer. Through zero premium plans are also available. With Medicare Advantage, you often pay less upfront in premiums, but more when you use care via copays and coinsurance, Joseph says. However, unlike original Medicare, where you can see any doctor who accepts it, Medicare Advantage plans usually restrict you to an in-network provider's list for non-emergency care and often require referrals from your primary care physician to see specialists. If you decide to stick with original Medicare, you can supplement coverage with a Medigap plan. These private policies limit out-of-pocket fees associated with Medicare Parts A and B, such as copays, coinsurance, and deductibles. Premiums for Medigap plans average $217 per month, but can vary widely depending on your age, location, plan selection, and whether you smoke. These plans do not cover dental and vision care, hearing aids, private nursing, and certain other expenses. Supplemental insurance is a vital step in preventing potentially catastrophic expenses, Mr. Joseph says. The cost of long-term care. With increased longevity comes greater likelihood of needing some type of long-term care during your lifetime. That's especially true for women, who generally live longer than men. Around 70% of today's 65-year-olds will eventually require help with daily activities such as bathing, dressing, and eating. While many assume they'll be able to depend on family members for care, the emotional burden on caregivers can be heavy, Joseph says. The alternative is to hire professional help, but such care is expensive, with median cost in 2026 estimated at nearly $6,250 a month for non-medical caregiver working 40 hours per week. Meanwhile, intensive round-the-clock care can be crippling for all but the most substantial estates. For example, the median cost in 2026 for a private room in a nursing home is expected to be about $11,122 a month, meaning an average long-term stay of 3 years can exceed $400,000. How to manage costs, family, long-term care insurance, and self-funding. People typically use a combination of three approaches to long-term care, Joseph notes. You can rely on family members, you can fund your care out of your own pocket, or you can purchase long-term care insurance, which can help shoulder most of the cost, although such policies are often a large expense in their own right. In fact, the average annual premium in 2025 for a $165,000 benefit policy without inflation protection was $950 for a 55-year-old single male and $1,500 for a 55-year-old single woman, according to the American Association of Long-Term Care Insurance. For a policy with inflation protection, expect to pay 2 to 4 times those rates. That said, even long-term care insurance can prove inadequate, especially if you require assistance longer than your policy permits. Talk to your family about potential arrangements, should they be needed. If a long-term care policy makes sense for you, it's advisable to purchase it several years before you might need it, ideally between ages 55 and 60, when you're likely young and healthy enough to qualify for the best rates. It's important to note that you may be denied coverage or face higher rates if you develop an illness or chronic condition before obtaining coverage. Therefore, it's best to err on the side of being too early rather than waiting until it's too late. Working with a financial planner can provide crucial insights on the options and cost. Any good planner will help you weigh the pros and cons and costs and coverage based on your specific circumstances, Joseph says. Broader funding solutions. For those who have access to a health savings account through a high deductible health plan, this can be a crucial addition to their health care expense planning. Although not technically considered a retirement account, an HSA can be an effective saving vehicle for 3 reasons. Contributions reduce your taxable income up to $4,400 for self-only coverage and $8,750 for family coverage in 2026, with an additional $1,000 catch-up contribution allowed for those age 55 and older. Investments grow tax-free. You pay no tax on withdrawals used for qualifying medical expenses. Once you reach age 65, withdrawals made for non-medical purposes will be taxed as ordinary income. Notably, such qualified expenses include premiums for Medicare Part B and D, as well as Medicare Advantage. Medigap premiums do not qualify. If you can use the account to pay for long-term care insurance premiums. That's interesting. You can use the account to pay for long-term care insurance premiums. HSAs are also exempt from the required minimal distribution from tax advantage savings account mandated by the IRS beginning at age 73 or 75, depending on your birth year. The math here is powerful, Joseph says, and any money left behind in your HSA can be handed down to your beneficiaries. Another tax-efficient strategy to help manage Medicare costs is to fund a Roth IRA, which, like an HSA, isn't subject to our required monthly distributions. Roth IRAs are particularly good at controlling the income that could otherwise bump you into a higher premium category. If you're a high earner, you may not be able to contribute to a Roth IRA outright, but there are several ways to circumvent the income limits. Contribute to a Roth 401k. Unlike individual Roth IRAs, Roth 401k plans do not have income restrictions. If your company offers this option, you can contribute after-tax dollars up to the annual limit, regardless of how much you earn. Convert traditional IRA funds to a Roth IRA, often called a backdoor Roth. This strategy involves contributing to a traditional IRA, then converting those funds to a Roth account. Since there are no income limits on conversions. However, your low income tax on the amount converted. It's easy to feel powerless in the face of potential health care costs in retirement, Joseph says. But the biggest mistake is not understanding your resources and how they best benefit your situation. You are listening to the radio reading service on WJCT. This is a reading of pre-recorded articles for broadcast on Sunday, June 14th. I hope you find these articles useful and interesting. How about we do our horoscope projections for Sunday, June 14th? We'll start off with Aries. March 21st to April 19th, a creative interest will flourish if you are disciplined. Market yourself and your creative endeavors, and you'll receive constructive criticism and a path forward. Exploring the possibilities and social opportunities will develop with people who share your interests and your beliefs. Four stars. Taurus, April 20th to May 20th. Refuse to let the changes others make interfere with your plans. Being true to yourself will help you build confidence and encourage you to engage in activities that broaden your choices, outlook, and how you use your time. Distance yourself from temptation and concentrate on doing your best. Three stars. Gemini, May 21st to June 20th. Let your actions lead the way. The results you will get speak for you. How you present yourself to others will determine who you attract. A new look will give you the confidence to upstage anyone who tries to take over or get in your way. Your strength is in your words and in your ability to charm those you encounter. Cancer, June 21st to July 22nd. Listen more than you talk, and you'll gather information that helps you size up situations and take advantage of opportunities others share. Helping you cause will lead to an unexpected offer or financial gain. Pay attention to medical issues and put a plan in place that encourages you to look and feel your best. Three stars. Leo, July 23rd to August 22nd. Participate in something you enjoy and show off what you can do. The connections you make will lead you down an unusual path that changes your perspective on life and what you want to pursue. Physical activity will be intense and rewarding. A partnership or personal improvement will encourage romance, a lifestyle change, or commitment. Four stars for Leo. And Virgo, August 23rd to September 22nd. Stop dwelling on the past or something you have no control over. Start putting more thought, time, and effort into projects that boost your morale and make a difference. Refuse to let anyone take advantage of you. It's time to take better care of yourself and let those who lean on you too much fend for themselves. Well, two stars for you, Virgo. Libra, September 22nd to October 22nd. Keep your thoughts private. Listen and observe and socialize with people who enjoy the same physical activities as you. You'll thrive in challenges and competitive situations that test your physical abilities. Discipline and strategy will help you overcome fears and exceed expectations. Libras, this is a good day for you, 5 stars. Scorpio, October 23rd to November 21st. Speak from the heart. Let your creative imagination lead the way. Bare your soul and find out where you stand. A passionate approach will draw attention and support from others. Focus on leading by example and making a difference. Love is in the stars. 3 stars for you, Scorpio. Sagittarius, harness pent-up energy and put it to use. Sagittarius, you're November 22nd to December 21st. Consider what you value most and protect yourself, your possessions, and your reputation from anyone showing jealousy or vengeful tendencies. Opportunity is apparent, and taking advantage of your duty to yourself and those you love. 3 stars. Capricorn, December 22nd to January 19th. Take advantage of an opportunity to make new friends, attending an event that offers something unique or gives you a different perspective on life. Love and finding your bliss will help ground you and give you peace of mind. 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Turn opportunities into new beginnings. 3 stars for you, Capricorn, this Sunday. Aquarius, January 20th to February 18th. Get physical and become the best version of yourself. Socialize, make new friends, and explore what lies ahead. A change in your domestic scene will encourage you to take a path that excites you and become a driving force behind what you want to pursue. Aquarius, 5-star Sunday. Pisces, February 19th to March 20th. Speak up. Voice your opinion and follow the path that makes the most sense to you. Opportunity comes to those willing to step up and make things happen. Refuse to let what others do get in your way or lead you astray. Focus your energy on self-care, connecting with your people, and doing what you enjoy most. Well, Pisces, it's only a 2-star for you on Sunday. And now we'll turn to the Mayo Clinic monthly newsletter. This is the June of 2026 edition. And they have a section called Second Opinion, where they answer questions that have been sent in by readers. So, question. I feel forgetful all the time. It seems almost daily I walk into a room and ask, what did I come in here for? I feel too young to be having memory issues. Should I be concerned? Answer. Everyone has occasional moments of forgetfulness. Typically, in these moments, it's because you're distracted rather than having a true memory problem. Misplacing items and forgetting why you walked into a room are examples of benign distractibility. It's more concerning when there's a clear change in your memory or thinking abilities compared with the past that is impacting your daily life. Often, family or friends notice this change first. Examples of cognitive change that may warrant additional evaluation include repeating questions, not recalling recent events or conversations, having difficulty keeping track of medications or upcoming tasks, getting confused while paying bills, getting lost or disoriented while driving. Factors such as stress, lack of sleep, or alcohol intake can impact memory. So can underlying health issues such as thyroid imbalance. Your healthcare team will consider these factors when evaluating cognitive concerns. an initial step is to look over the medications you're taking, as certain ones, including some commonly used for allergies and incontinence, can affect memory and alertness. Your healthcare team also can ensure that any treatable underlying condition, such as depression, insomnia, and sleep apnea, are addressed. Blood tests may be used to check for reversible causes of cognitive impairment, such as thyroid condition, vitamin B12 deficiency, or liver disease. After these are ruled out, the next step is to determine whether an irreversible condition, including a neurodegenerative disease, such as Alzheimer's disease, is causing the memory loss. Your healthcare team might conduct brief cognitive screenings to help identify whether you may benefit from further testing. Age is the greatest factor for developing cognitive impairment, with symptoms most commonly seen in people age 70 or older. Prompt evaluation is especially recommended if there is a rapid cognitive decline and loss of function at home. Ultimately, the earlier memory loss is detected, the greater the opportunity there is to pursue therapies, such as medications or lifestyle changes, that may help to slow the decline. Question. I take gummy multivitamins for convenience. Is this form as effective as traditional pills or capsules? Answer. Gummy vitamins appeal to people for their candy-like taste and texture. The chewable quality helps people who have trouble swallowing pills. Taking gummy vitamins can help you increase your intake of specific vitamins and minerals to fill nutrition gaps. Still, Mayo Clinic experts say you may not get everything you need from them. Multivitamins are meant to support a healthy diet, not replace it. The best way to nourish your body is with a variety of foods. Your body may better absorb nutrients found naturally in foods than those in a supplement. Most vitamins, such as D and E, are available in gummy multivitamin, but essential minerals such as copper, magnesium, and calcium, which have a strong and unpleasant taste, often are not included in gummy vitamins, or these nutrients are provided in smaller amounts. For example, many gummy vitamins don't contain enough iron for someone with anemia. Overall, most gummy vitamins do not have a complete profile of key vitamins and minerals, so read the label to ensure that those most important to you are listed. In addition, look for a third-party certification of the product's quality and purity, such as from the U.S. Pharmacopeial Convention, the initials would be USP on the container, or NSF. Vitamin and mineral supplements are not regulated as strictly as medication. Instead, each company is trusted to ensure the effectiveness of its products. Keep in mind that gummy vitamins usually have added sugar or artificial sweeteners. Gummy vitamins may not be the best choice if you limit your sugar intake or are sensitive to sugar alcohols. It's a good idea to brush your teeth after taking your gummy vitamin, especially if you take it at night. Talk to your healthcare team about the right supplement options for you. And also in the Mayo Clinic newsletter, there's a little piece here on mushrooms, from forest floor to superfood. Food follows the ebb and flow of trends. While mushrooms may be all the rage in today's plant-based diets, they have been foraged for thousands of years, and many varieties have potential cancer-fighting properties, and memory-boosting properties. Mushroom magic. In many cultures, mushrooms have a long history in traditional medicine. In most cases, however, it's uncertain if medicinal fungi truly have a positive health effects that they are claimed to have. According to Mayo Clinic experts, the real benefits of mushrooms may be nutritional rather than medicinal. Mushrooms provide essential nutrients. Depending on the variety, mushrooms can be a source of immunity-boosting copper, stress-reducing selenium, and energy-producing B vitamins. If they've been exposed to ultraviolet light from the sun or a UV lamp, they may contain bodybuilding vitamin D. Mushrooms can be one of the few natural sources of dietary vitamin D in addition to egg yolks and fatty fish. Investigation continues into the role mushrooms may play in cancer defense. Mushrooms are a source of antioxidants, polyphenols, and anticarcinogens, compounds that may help prevent cancer and slow tumor growth. Brain fuel. Because mushrooms are high in fiber, they promote healthy bacteria in your gut. Gut bacteria have been found to produce neurotransmitters, chemicals that transmit signals between nerves, possibly improving concentration and mental well-being. Body benefits. A higher intake of mushrooms as part of a varied plant-based diet may lead to a reduction in body mass index. It also may lower triglycerides, fasting food glucose, and lower density LDL, lipoprotein, cholesterol. It may someday be shown that mushrooms have a unique impact on health, but for now you can enjoy them as part of a well-rounded diet. Unlocking umami. Whether breakfast, lunch, or dinner, you can add mushrooms to everyday meals anytime. Mushrooms are an easy addition to many dishes, including pasta, pizza, salads, skewers, eggs, stir-fries, soups, and chilies. Mushrooms unlock umami, which is considered the fifth element of taste, alongside sweet, sour, salty, and bitter. Umami flavor is savory and often found in meat products, which is why mushrooms are a common meat substitute in plant-based dishes. For a versatile meat alternative, try replacing 1/4 to 1/2 of the meat in a recipe with chopped mushrooms. Here are some fungi fundamentals to keep in mind. Selecting. Unless you are confident in your identification skills, don't eat mushrooms you find in the wild. There are many poisonous varieties that look similar to their safe cousins. If you're new to mushrooms or have a family member who isn't the biggest fan, varieties from the Agaricus family, such as white buttons, cremini, and portobellos, are easy to find in stores and have a mild flavor. Prepping. Start by lightly rinsing the mushrooms and brushing off some of the dirt. If you don't have a vegetable brush, you can use a damp paper towel. Canned, frozen, and dried mushrooms also have health benefits. Cooking. A common mistake people make with mushrooms is overcooking them, which can lead to a loss of flavor and texture. Use medium to high heat to evaporate moisture. Be careful not to overcrowd the pan. Storing. Keep fresh, unwashed mushrooms in their original packaging or a brown paper bag in the fridge. Most mushrooms will keep chilled for about a week. Mushrooms that have gone bad will darken, developing a slimy surface and may smell unpleasant. These should be discarded. So there you have it. Mushrooms. Superfood. Let's move to the weekly publication called The Week, and this is the June 12th edition. And they have a little section here called Good Week, Bad Week. So let's start always with the good. A good week for goats. after an Indiana judge agreed to let Joey Jaws Chestnut, 17-time Nathan's Famous Hot Dog Eating Contest champion, travel out of state to defend his title in New York City's Coney Island this July 4th. Chestnut is currently on probation for a misdemeanor battery after slapping a man at a bar, an altercation his attorney says was a misunderstanding. And a good week for Dan Sullivan. After bartender Dan Sullivan entered the race to unseat incumbent Senator Dan Sullivan in Alaska's GOP primary. Alaska Senate President Gary Stevens predicts that in a tight race, the provision of Dan Sullivan's could become a campaign issue for the senator. Remote work. After President Donald Trump gave his total endorsement to New Jersey GOP Representative Tom Keene Jr., who has been missing from Washington, D.C. since March 5th for undisclosed medical reasons. And then this is in capital letters. Get out and vote for Tom, Trump posted, again in capital letters. He will never let you down. And a bad week for transubstantiation. After a New Zealand churchgoer pulled over for erratic driving, told police to ignore a test that put his breath alcohol level at 3 times the legal limit because the wine he'd drunk at Mass was not alcohol, but the blood of Christ. Police are awaiting further test results. Second opinions. A bad week for second opinions. After former First Lady Jill Biden told CBS that while watching her husband's disastrous June 24th presidential debate, she thought, oh my God, he's having a stroke. At the time, Biden kept her concerns well hidden, even accompanying the president to a post-debate rally where she told him, Joe, you did such a great job. Bad week for Las Vegas. After a study concluded that New York is actually the most sinful city in America, Vegas placed a lowly 7th in the ranking, which weighed such factors as a city's unmarried population, the density of bars and adult stores, and reported incidents of sexually transmitted infections. And there we have it. Good week, bad week. How about only in America? A Pennsylvania woman is suing American Airlines for refusing to recognize the 3 dogs she boarded with as service animals. Melanie Mellon, age 73, claims a flight attendant forced her off a January flight because he disliked her dogs, 2 Bichon Frise and a Labradoodle, not because American capped service animals at 2 per passenger. Mellon's husband, a retired lawyer and philanthropist, is also suing the airline, claiming the incident has caused him diminished quality of marital life. Only in America. An Oregon ballot initiative would make hunting, fishing, and livestock farming into criminal offenses. The measure cleared the 117,173 signature threshold to appear on a November ballot, exposing the state's 830,000 licensed hunters and anglers to prosecution, at least in theory. This initiative is unlikely to secure 50% of the vote, the organizers acknowledged, although we would have, of course, love for that to happen. Continuing in the magazine The Week, McCartney's perfect partnership. At age 83, Paul McCartney is still delighted and stunned by his musical success, says John Parless in the New York Times. I wonder these days how I ended up as a songwriter, says the former Beatle. As schoolboy in Liverpool, McCarthy says he went to the careers master, who said to me, "You haven't got qualifications. I don't see a great future for you." That lit a fire. I had to take that and just sort of think, "Sod you, I'm going to do something." That something was songwriting. In his early teens, he wrote his first song, a rockabilly number called "I Lost My Little Girl," before teaming up at 15 with John Lennon. At McCartney's childhood home, the pair would sit down with their acoustic guitars and throw ideas at each other. They had no way to record songs in progress, which turned out to be a creative boon. "If you can't remember a song, how do you expect people to remember it?" McCarthy recalls the pair deciding. "So we let that be our rule," and they let their distinct personalities guide their work. Jan had a much harder edge, which I liked a lot. It was very inspiring, and possibly it was good for him to have something less hard, something a little bit more romantic. "It's just my way, you know. I like certain things, and some people might just sniff at it and say, 'Oh my God, that is so corny.'" So Paul McCartney and his perfect partnership with John Lennon, and he admits he can be a little corny. Now a couple of shorts from the Christian Science Monitor, June 8th edition. "We're spending this huge amount of money." That's how Jeff Colgan, a professor at Brown University, described to the Financial Times the additional cost that American households have faced for gas and diesel since the start of the Iran war. Mr. Colgan helped put together a financial tracker on the war's energy costs to U.S. consumer. The total as of May 21st was $44 billion, which adds up to nearly $340 per American household. Mr. Colgan said the level of spending would be equivalent to the cost of repairing the nation's network of bridges. Some statistics from the Christian Science Monitor. 52%. The share of American men ages 18 to 49, he reported that they have an active sports betting account, according to a report by the Siena Research Institute in New York. Some 27% of Americans overall also report having an account. Respondents expressed concern with the online sports betting industry in the United States, with 74% calling participation of adults as young as 18 years old a very or somewhat troubling and serious issue. And 17%, the share of Americans who believe that artificial intelligence will have an overall positive impact, according to a recent University of Pennsylvania study. 42% said AI would have a negative impact. And 65% said the government has done too little to regulate AI. 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This is a pre-recorded presentation for broadcast on Sunday, June 14th, 2026.
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5: 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I'm Jack Hanna. 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
1: Hello, everyone. This is Joanne Seiler coming to you from Mind's Eye with this week's People Magazine, the week of June 7th. This week's cover has a picture of a handsome gentleman. He's African-American, and his name is, let's see if I can bring it up here, Karamo Brown. He opens up about Queer Eye drama. And also we have an article about Shakira's comeback after heartbreak. The World Cup returns to North America. And Robbie Hoffman reflects on fame, family, and comedy. Those are some of this week's features. So let's start off with our cover story. He speaks out about Queer Eye drama and his mental health struggles. There's several different photos of him. The dark side of reality. No one knew what I went through. No one knew what any of us went through, says Brown at his home in L.A. on May 4th, of his experience on Queer Eye. The Fab Five's facade, Jonathan Van Ness, Antonio Porosky, Tan, France, Bobby Burke, and Brown in 2018. And they're all holding those inflatable letters that says Fab Five. For the first time, the TV personality reveals the toxic environment he faced for 10 seasons on Queer Eye and how he came out on the other side. Inside his Hollywood... Let's start that over again. Inside his Hollywood Hills home, Karamo Brown mirrors the sunny mood outside. The Queer Eye alum is dancing in his kitchen, surrounded by people who know him best. His mom, Charmaine, son Jason, and longtime best friend, Trey. As he settles into a living room chair for his first interview since drama erupted publicly amid the premiere of the show's 10th and final season 6 months ago, Brown underscores his palatable joy is hard won. I did a complete 180 in my life, he says. This new chapter feels safe and it feels triumphant because it has been a year and a half of real work on myself. For 10 seasons of the feel-good Netflix reality show, Brown, 45, projected positivity as he helped guide heroes, everyday people chosen to undergo emotional, life-changing transformations as its culture and lifestyle expert. But off camera, I was depressed, he says. It felt shameful because I was teaching people that they could be better. But in my own life, I was trapped. In January, as the rest of his co-stars, Antonio Porosky, 42, Jonathan Van Ness, 39, Tan France, 43, and Jeremiah Brent, 41, promoted the show together, Brown shocked fans by pulling out of all press appearances. I hope everyone remembers the main theme I have tried to teach them over the past decade, which is to focus on and to protect their mental health, peace from people who seek to destroy it. He wrote in a cryptic statement to CBS Mornings to explain his last-minute cancellation. Brown now explains his decision to draw boundaries came after years of toxicity with several of his Fab Five co-stars, which was exacerbated by what he describes as bullying and unchecked bad behavior by executives and members of production. Everyone would just say, well, that's just that person, instead of saying, this behavior does not fly in a professional environment, he says. It impacted me negatively, consistently. The final straw for Brown, who says he relapsed during the show's third season after 12 years of sobriety, came after his mom overheard several of his co-stars speaking negatively about him while she visited the set in 2025. Multiple sources confirm Van Ness, France, and Porowski were involved in the conversation. Embarrassed, Brown says he never pushed her for details of exactly what had been said. "The thing I know is the tears I saw in my mother's eyes," he recalls. "She kept repeating, 'I thought they were your friends.' It made me realize I can no longer stay silent about how often I was made to feel like an outsider." Brown's former co-stars did not respond to requests from people for comment. In a statement, the show's production company, ITV America, and Scout Productions said they strongly disagree with any characterization that concerns raised were ignored, dismissed, or allowed to continue unchecked. Additionally, production consistently fostered a respectful and professional environment for the cast and crew, which included ongoing training, coaching, and other support for the cast, maintaining clear workplace policies and practices throughout filming. And it shows some photos of all of them. And him and his castmates in 2017 tried at different times to heal the environment ourselves. Still, it was toxic as hell, says a source close to the cast. That shows him with Tom Jackson in 2018. Says he faced threats he would be fired for making heroes cry. "Still having tough conversations on camera were my proudest moments," he said. In season one, Brown says production pressured him to drive despite not having his license, and he was pulled over by a cop. Brown says he later learned that the stop had been orchestrated as part of the episode's storyline. "I did not feel safe," Brown says. And the breaking point on January 20th, Porowski, France, Van Ness, and Brent, they were on Today with Jenna and Chenille, made several awkward TV appearances after Brown decided at 3 a.m. to cancel his press hits. And it shows him with his mother, said she was his best friend, and him with his son, Jason, when he was 9 years old, pushed him to become a better man. And it says, next, he can't wait to become a grandfather in September. Family is so important to me. Says, I've gotten to this place of finally starting to love myself. In his perspective, watering, I needed to grow into my best self, his struggles. When Queer Eye rebooted the early 2000s series Queer Eye for the Straight Guy, premiered on Netflix in 2018, it was an instant hit, picking up 12 Emmy wins and 40 nominations over the course of its run. But just as quickly as the Fab Five's fame grew, so did their drama. Brown says he, Van Ness, France, Porowski, and Bobby Burke, who exited the show after 8 seasons and was replaced by Brent in 2024, first became divided after a sexual harassment complaint was filed against him in the first few weeks of filming. Brown claims he and one of the Fab Five, whom he declines to name publicly, had a fun and flirty relationship during the show's casting phase. Brown, who says he was cleared of any wrongdoing, initially accused his co-star of filing the complaint, but later learned an anonymous third party was responsible. "It broke us," he says of the group. A source inside production disputes Brown's characterization of events, but confirms an investigation was conducted and says all parties wanted to move on with the show. Contributing to the strained relationship between the Fab Fives was the unsustainable pressure Brown says they faced. In the show's early days, he remembers a senior leader telling him bluntly, "You are not a star. I will get rid of you tomorrow." A show insider adds that threats about employment were a frequent occurrence between the Fab Five and the senior figure in the first season amid creative differences. they wanted them to come in and rip the heroes' houses apart and tell them how ugly everything was, because that's what the original Fab Five did, the insider says. That catty Gaines worked in the early 2000s, but that's not who the new cast was. Fearing retaliation, Brown says he put on a brave face for years because he had long dreamed to be on television and change his family's life. Plus, when I saw the transformations that were happening because of the five of us, I was like, baby, okay, I can put up with this. Multiple sources say Brown's relationships with France and

how he's currently moving through life. He's also careful not to paint himself as blameless. There were times I was hurt and would lash back out, says Brown. I recognize my part and how things I did impacted people. I was not an angel. It's taken Brown 2 decades on TV to finally land in his peaceful new era. He got his start at 23 when he was cast on MTV's The Real World, Philadelphia, making him one of the first openly gay black men to appear on a reality series. After the show, the Coral Springs, Florida native helped youths as a social worker in L.A. while wrestling with sudden fame and estrangement from his father, Lucky. He and his dad, a Jamaican immigrant, have since reconciled. I was being bombarded with people saying I was amazing and others saying I was the goddamn devil, he recalls, of being thrust into the spotlight. I wanted to die. Brown attempted suicide in 2006, but survived after Trey intervened. That same year, he learned he had fathered a son. Jason, now 29, when court papers seeking back child support arrived at his doorstep. The minute I saw Jason, something in me healed, says Brown, who got sober at the time. I understood my purpose. With the support of Jason's mother, a high school friend, Brown was granted full custody within months. My son saved my life, 1,000%, he says. Because he existed, it made me realize what was bigger in life. Still, Brown struggled with sobriety in the years to come. After his 2018 relapse, a drink would lead to weed, cocaine, pills, he says. I wasn't coping right, but I pretended like I was. I was so broken. He received a scary wake-up call when a guest had a negative reaction to a substance they had taken at his home. In the moment, Brown started praying and made a promise that if everyone came out okay, he would get sober. Since that day, I've not had a single drink, cocktail, nothing, says Brown, who follows a 12-step program and regularly attends meetings. His commitment to sobriety was cemented when he learned Jason is expecting his first child in the fall. With this journey I've been on, I'm making sure that I'm healed, not just for me, but also for them, says the eager grandzaddy. There's now going to be 2 generations looking at me. His syndicated daytime talk show, Caramo, was canceled in March, but Brown isn't seeing it as a setback. He recently launched a new wellness app, Key, and plans to release a self-help book and a celebrity interview series. He's also holding out hope that he and his former castmates can work out their differences. We were just doing our best. It may not have felt like that in the moment, but it's very clear to me now. He is sure they all have at least one thing in common. None of them want the legacy of Queer Eye to be tainted. I needed all these experiences to grow into my best self, he says, and I want to spend these next chapters of my life doing good. Okay. Samara Weaving. The Aussie actress and new mom is having her best and busiest year yet. The title is Samara Weaving, 3 movies and a baby. She has blonde hair and it's parted on the side, blonde, light brown with a lot of blonde in it. It's hard to describe that way. She has blue eyes, very pretty. She's wearing a strapless, something I can't see. And in another photos, one, she's wearing a brown jacket. Samara Weaving looks so much like friend and fellow Aussie Margot Robbie that fans get confused. Weaving says a passerby once thought she was the Barbie star. They do look a lot alike. And I just couldn't break it to them that I wasn't. So I posed for a photo. Through the years, Samara Weaving has acquired a few skills while preparing for various movies. She trained to sing opera for 2022's Chevalier and learned to drive a car for the first time for last year's Eeny Meeny. But for her new crime drama, Carolina, Carolina,

one. Weaving was unable to wrap her head around her con artist character's quick change scam, a sleight of hand used to confuse cashiers and walk away with their cash. I have no clue how it works. I tried so hard and then just had to give up. I couldn't, she says, adding with a smile, I'm just not cut out for crime life. Good thing that her Hollywood career is thriving. Weaving's modern Bonnie and Clyde story, co-starring Kyle Gallner and Kyra Sedgwick, out June 5th, is the third movie she's released since March, following the horror sequel hit Ready or Not 2, Here I Come, and the dark comedy Over Your Dead Body. The SAG Award winner, 34, says she's grateful for this thrilling time in her life, which also includes a personal high, too. She and her husband, writer-director Jimmy Warden, 37, recently welcomed their first baby. I think I'm still processing it all, she says. I mean, it's exciting. It's wonderful. The Adelaide, Australia native has been acting professionally since she was a teenager on the Down Under drama series Out of the Blue, but says she never imagined she'd one day have the life she's built in the U.S. I think I was just lucky to be working at all. I remember the idea of L.A. seems so big and scary and exciting. And just getting an audition was hard. Just getting an agent was hard, she says. Her persistence paid off. Slowly but surely, Weaving, the niece of the Matrix actor Hugo Weaving, built a reputation as a go-to supporting actress, landing roles in movies like 2017's Three Billboards Outside Ebbing, Missouri, a Best Picture nominee. Her roles in the 2017 thriller, The Babysitter, and the 2019 horror comedy, Ready or Not, gave her cred as a leading lady and scream queen. Her commitment was apparent to Carolyn co-star Gallner. She was just ready to jump in with both feet, and we were able to run and gun and have a good time. And yet, self-doubt lingers. I still have imposter syndrome, she admits. It's not as bad as it once was. Years of not knowing when you're going to work again, and is someone going to call me back, and is someone going to hire me. I don't know if that ever goes away, but I'm a lot better at just trusting the process and not stressing about it. As a new mom, she has much more important things to focus on. She calls motherhood weird, but in a good way. You just discover something new every day, and you find out so much about yourself, says Weaving, who has no concrete plans to reveal the name and sex of her new arrival. I think I'll just let it happen. Aunt shows her with her husband, and while she was still pregnant, and she's wearing a red maternity top. It's really stretched tight, and she has on some darker red slacks. One thing that's certain, she'd like to collaborate more with Warden. The two met while working on The Babysitter, and he wrote and directed last year's Borderline, in which Weaving starred alongside Rae Nicholson. I'd love to do another project with him, and it would be so much fun and make it easy. Parenting things, too. As for what else is next professionally, I'm kind of just taking it one day at a time, she says. If there's something I can't say no to, we'll figure it out. And if not, I've got a pretty good role of being a mom. And there's some photos from her movies that she was in, Over Your Dead Body, and, oh, Jason Segel was in that. And Ready or Not 2, Catherine Newton is in this photo with her. And the wig that Weaving wore in the crime drama got a nickname, Edna, after Edna Mode in The Incredibles. Up next, I finally know who I really am. Kidnapped by her own mom when she was 3, Michelle Newton was given a new identity
For 42 years, her father never gave up hope of finding his missing daughter. Now they have reunited. She's a young woman with long, straight, light brown hair, got kind of a greenish blue eyes. And the shows photos of when she was a little girl and photo of her mother in change age progress photo reunited with her dad, Joe Newton, after her mom, Deborah Newton, was arrested for custodial interference. Days before Thanksgiving in 2025, Amanda Blake, a 46-year-old business development manager and mother of three, was grocery shopping when her 16-year-old son called to say that police were at the family's home outside Reading, Pennsylvania. She raced home expecting news about her mother, Sharon, 66, a retiree living in Florida. "I thought they were going to tell me my mom was dead," she recalls. Instead, she learned her mother was in police custody, and the life she had known since her early childhood was about to shatter. "You've been a missing person for 42 years," she recalls being told by the officers. "You're not Amanda, you're Michelle Marie Newton." Can you imagine after all that time? After vanishing in Kentucky, Michelle and her mom lived in Georgia and Florida and eventually settled in Pennsylvania. Shows a family business, and she was Michelle in 2011, graduated from Penn State. One of her jobs was owning a bakery specializing in cakes. The sudden revelation of her true identity was deeply shocking. "You must have the wrong person," Newton recalls thinking. But the reality began to sink in as officers told her more about her mother and her unconventional upbringing. On November 24, 25, Deborah Newton, also known as Sharon Neely, a fugitive wanted for kidnapping her own toddler, had been arrested at her home in the Villages, Florida. In a scene captured on viral police body cam footage, through tears, Deborah admitted to detectives that she had taken her three-year-old daughter in Kentucky in 1983, claiming she was fleeing an abusive marriage, and confessed to using other people's identities to forge a new life with her little girl in Georgia before eventually settling in Pennsylvania. Deborah had already been charged with felony custody interference and eventually pleaded guilty to a lesser charge. She received a suspended one-year sentence on May 15, 2026. In the meantime, police also told Michelle that her father, Joe Newton, 67, had spent four decades trying to find her and desperately wanted to see her. After her mother's arrest, Michelle made the 11-hour journey to her newly discovered Louisiana hometown in Louisville. "The longest drive of my life," she recalls while asking herself, "are these going to be good people?" But when she hugged her father for the first time in 42 years, there was an instant comfort, she says. "Looking back on all that she has learned about her true identity today," she says, "my life has been such a mystery to that point, and there's so many things that didn't make sense. But everything clicked into place." Michelle has no memory of the early days in Kentucky, where Joe, a construction worker, and Deborah, who worked for a trucking company, started their family in 1979 with the arrival of the baby they nicknamed Shelley. I need to stop for just a minute. If you just joined us, you're listening to this week's People Magazine. I'm Joanne Seiler, and it's coming to you from Mind's Eye, and we're in the midst of an article about a woman that was kept, she never knew, she was kept away from her father for 42 years, and she's just recently found out who she is and how old she, you know, what her name was before and everything.
Her mother, Michelle, has, like I said, has no memory of the early days in Kentucky, where Joe, a construction worker, and Deborah, who worked for a trucking company, started their family in 1979 with the arrival of the baby they nicknamed Shelley. In the spring of 1983, Deborah told family they were moving to Georgia. She just said, "I got a job there," and packed a small van, and she and Shelley left 2 weeks later, recalls Deborah's sister, Karen Spalding, 68. Joe planned to follow them when he finished a job in Kentucky, but Deborah soon stopped answering her phone, he says. When he drove to Georgia weeks later, he was told by employees of the trucking company, where Deborah supposedly worked, that she was not there, and that his daughter was in a bad situation, Joe recalls. Joe reported his wife and daughter missing to authorities in Kentucky, who, along with the FBI, launched missing persons and abduction investigations that lasted decades. According to Michelle, she and her mother were at that time living in a Georgia commune run by the owner of the trucking company, who had several wives and many children. Until the recent revelation of her true identity, Michelle believed the commune leader, now deceased, whom she chooses not to name in public, was her biological father. While she was living in the commune, she says he sexually abused her. Michelle says Deborah was unaware of the abuse until recently. Deborah's lawyer declined to comment. Soon conflicts rose between Deborah and the commune leader's head wife, and Deborah and Michelle were asked to leave. They moved to Florida, where Michelle, who was listed in the National Center for Missing and Exploited Children's database, attended kindergarten and started elementary school. Eventually, the family settled in Pennsylvania, where Deborah married Wayne Brookover, and Michelle's life, she says, started to resemble normalcy. Michelle got good grades in school, played flute, and sang in the choir while working part-time at Wayne and Deborah's corner store. She went on to graduate from Penn State. "For the most part, I had a happy childhood," she says. But over the years, and especially during high school, she suspected her mother was harboring a secret. Michelle repeatedly asked about her past and family, and Deborah stubbornly refused to answer truthfully each time. Her grandparents were killed by a drunk driver, she was told, and her baby pictures were lost in a house fire. When she was 19, Michelle, using her assumed name, Amanda Blake, requested a copy of her birth certificate from the state of New Jersey, where she was supposedly born. When Michelle was told there was no document in that name, Deborah explained that a fire at the hospital had destroyed her vital records. "She basically told me not to worry about it," Michelle recalls, "that we would get it fixed at some point." She said was finding out her name was different was surreal. "My life had been such a mystery." As an adult busy with work and raising two sons and a daughter, now 22, 16, and 13, Michelle had accepted that the blank pages of her autobiography might never be filled. Her father and his family, meanwhile, were still working with authorities to find their missing loved one when, thanks to a tip from an amateur sleuth that was confirmed by police with DNA testing, Michelle's abductor was arrested and her real name was revealed. Everything went back into perspective when this unraveled, and now it's about sorting through what's true, he says. She says, "Every day I get a little more grounded in who I really am."

0: Here we go. Shakira, beautiful young lady. She's wearing a peach colored dress, and she has the ostrich feathers. They're all around her, and they're the same color, and it's just a beautiful portrait. Life needs to go on, says the music icon whose heartache reignited her passion and set her on a history-making streak. She has long reddish-brown hair, and she's posing on a settee, and this one with the feathers, the gown matches the feathers and ties in several ties in front. Shakira is standing in front of a full-length mirror, fixing a flower crown of pink and white roses and peonies on her head. Once she's satisfied with its placement, the queen of Latin music is ready for her close-up and steps in front of the camera as an Afrobeats playlist streams from the speakers overhead. After decades in the spotlight, the superstar knows how to command a room, whether it's a sold-out stadium or her People cover shoot and a Manhattan photo studio. Soft-spoken but formidably self-assured, Shakira was also in boss mode just hours prior when, as she sat down for this interview, she retouched her own makeup while she and a member of her entourage went over details of the music video for her and Nigerian singer Burna Boy's new single, Day Day. The track is the official song of the 2016 FIFA World Cup. Its title is Italian slang for come on, come on. But its lyrics, what broke you once made you strong, also speak to her own journey. I always thought that I was more fragile or weaker than what life proved me to be, says Shakira, 49. The icon has faced several personal challenges in the public eye in recent years, including her high-profile split from the father of her two children, retired Spanish soccer player Gerard Pique, 39, over his alleged infidelity. There was also the multi-million-dollar tax fraud case in Spain, of which she was recently acquitted. Now back on top of the world, the single mom is breaking records on her biggest tour yet and making history by co-headlining the first ever World Cup final halftime show. Behind every experience in life, there's always a lesson, and we have to be grateful for all those lessons, even for the people that leave you with scars, she says, because they just make you better. Some other photos of her, she earned two career Latin Grammys. She won the first of her career 15 Latin Grammys at the awards show in 2000. And her 2001 album, Laundry Services, sold more than 13 million copies. Shows her dancing with Wycliffe Jean in 2006. And that became her first number one hit on the Billboard Hot 100 charts, Hips Don't Lie. Leading ladies, Shakira performed a medley of hits when she also co-headed the 2020 Super Bowl halftime show with Jennifer Lopez. She's done the voice of the antelope pop star Gazelle in 2016's box office smash Zootopia, and its 2025 sequel. On the road again, her Las Mujeres, that's all Spanish. Forgive me, I can't understand it well enough to try to say it. In Florida, will end with a performance at the Pyramids of Giza in Egypt. So, anyway, it shows photography. Born Shakira Isabel Mebarak Ripoll, the future queen grew up poor in Barranquilla, Colombia, after her father's jewelry business went bankrupt. She honed her musical ambitions from a young age and released her debut album at just 14, finding success on the Latin charts in the late 1990s. In 2001, she broke through in the U.S. and around the world with her multi-platinum English language debut, Laundry Service, and its lead single, Whenever, Wherever, which became a top 10 hit on Billboard's Hot 100. That was kind of the door opening to a new universe for me. It was a whole different time for Latin artists, Shakira says of her crossover. I really didn't speak English as fluently as I do now, and I had to write my own songs in English. I used to do it with the rhyming dictionary, a thesaurus, and a Bob Dylan book. She continued to carve her own path as she broke records with 2006, Hips Don't Lie, a collaboration with Wyclef Jean for which she had to advocate. There were so many gatekeepers in the industry who were like, oh, no, no, no, we're not going to play that song, she recalls, of the number one hit. Latin artists weren't taken as seriously as they are today. So I had a lot of convincing to do, but it worked out for everybody. That's perhaps an understatement. In the years since her debut, Shakira has sold more than 95 million records worldwide to become the best-selling female native Latin artist of all time, while paving a path for a new generation of stars like Bad Bunny and Karol G. Says Shakira, I had to really fight for my dreams. Looking back, she adds, I would say to that girl back in her 20s to enjoy more, to believe in herself more. I think women, as time goes by, we just acquire this new confidence. Even though we don't look as perfect as in our 20s, it's beautiful to just be yourself and accept who you are. Since her rise to fame, Shakira has made it clear mission to help kids growing up with less than she did. Now 100% of her royalties from her new single, Da Da, will go to FIFA Global Citizen Education Fund, which provides kids around the world with access to education and soccer. It's a message for every child who's been told that their dream is too big, she says. And to remind us that every champion started out as a kid who perhaps went through hardship and struggles, but there was someone that believed in him and them, and that's why they didn't give up. Shakira first performed at the World Cup 20 years ago, and the tournament changed her life. I have this connection with soccer that seems unbreakable, she says. She sang her first official World Cup song, Waka Waka, this time for Africa, at the tournament's closing ceremony in 2010 when she met Piquet. They went on to welcome sons Milan 13 and Sasha 11. That's why I call my kids the Waka Kids. I think they were born because of that song. That song took me to the World Cup. The World Cup had an important impact in my life, and they were born. The best thing that ever happened to me. On July 19th, she, along with Madonna and BTS, will hit the field at MetLife Stadium in East Rutherford, New Jersey, to headline the inaugural World Cup halftime show. While she's still planning her performance, Shakira says, every World Cup is really magical, and I think this one is going to be all about bringing people together in this very sensitive moment in time, socially and politically. And it shows more fake pictures of her with the shawl and the ostrich feathers. Shakira pressed the restart button on June 11th, 2023, when she released Shakira BZRP Music Sessions Volume 53 with the music producer Bizarre Rap. The scathing Spanish language dance hanger was inspired by her 2022 breakup from Piquet and details the aftermath of his alleged affair that ended their 12-year partnership. The track debuted at number one on Spotify's Daily Global 200 chart and became her first top hit on the Billboard Hot 100s in more than a decade. It was just pure catharsis. I really needed to write about what I was going through and not have any censor, says Shakira, who quips songwriting is like going to a shrink, only cheaper. Her heartbreak revealed her strength. Though through these challenging moments, I discovered how resilient we all are, says Shakira. She leaned on beloved ones. Life is a bitch, but it's so worth living because friends are there for you, she says, and focused on family as she regrouped. When your world collapses, you have to get up and pay the bills and still prepare breakfast and take your kids to school. Life needs to go on, adds Shakira, who has said at different times put her career on hold for Piquet. Motherhood makes you strong. The moment I became a mother, I saw life through a different perspective, and my kids are not only the best thing that happened to me, but I've learned so much from them every day. And she only has room for two guys in her life right now. I'm just thinking of raising my kids. I don't see that for now, she says, of a future romance. Maybe when they're older. The four-time Grammy winner found solace in meeting fans who have dealt with similar heartache while on her Las Mujeres Llano Liborian World Tour, which is the highest grossing Hispanic tour of all time at $421.6 million and counting. The road trip is named after her most recent album, translation, translation, Women No Longer Cry. Sometimes we just need someone to be the voice of others because human experience thrives on identification, she says. We all go through pain and hardship, and we also have enjoyed the beauty of this life with your family. Aunt shows a photo of her with her two sons. Shakira scored another major win days after a people shoot when on May 18th, the Spanish National Court acquitted her of tax fraud related to her 2011 income. She previously lived in Spain part-time, overturning the significant fine imposed in 2021 by the Spanish tax agency. A rep for Shakira said the Spanish government must return the more than $60 million, about $70 million in U.S., to the Wolf singer. After more than 8 years of enduring brutal public targeting, orchestrated campaigns to destroy my reputation, and sleepless nights that ultimately impacted my health and my family's well-being, the National High Court has finally set the record straight, Shakira said in a statement. In addition to her World Cup appearance, Shakira will take a victory lap, sons in tow, with the final jaunt of her tour, which kicks off in the U.S. on June 13th. And for now, she has no plans to slow down. You know what's strange? I've done this professionally 30 years already, she says, and it feels to me like I'm just starting. Moving to some lighter stuff, let's do this week's scoop. The Road to I Do, Taylor and Travis's engagement era, shows a photo of the two of them, got their heads tipped toward each other. Kelce and Swift made their first award show appearance together at the iHeart Radio Music Awards on March 26th. Showing Taylor my roots is always something I love doing, Travis says. Taylor Swift and Travis Kelce may be busy wedding planning behind closed doors, but they're still finding time for date nights. While fans are speculating that the couple who announced their engagement in August may tie the knot this summer, Swift and Kelce, both 36, have been out and about in recent weeks. They had Indian food in London on May 7th, and on May 15th and 22nd, they stepped out for dinner in New York City. Then on May 23rd, they sat courtside as Kelce's beloved Cleveland Cavaliers fell to the New York Knicks in an NBA playoff game near his hometown of Cleveland Heights, Ohio. Getting Tay back to Cleveland and showing her my roots is always something I love doing, he said on his New Heights podcast on May 27th. I love bringing her into the sports world. Swift, meanwhile, announced on June 1st that she'll contribute the original song, I Knew It, I Knew You, to the upcoming Toy Story 5 soundtrack. On the guest list, the Chiefs player tied the knot in May with Swift and Kelce in attendance, George Karlaftis. Suki Waterhouse. She said she plans to pull inspiration from Swift's wedding for her own to Robert Pattinson. Zoe Kravitz. A source told People in April that longtime pal Kravitz secured an invite. Embracing Bridal White. While out in New York City, the bride-to-be has subtly nodded to her upcoming walk down the aisle with a number of looks featuring white. She wore a Stella McCartney blouse on May 14th, a retrofit mini dress on May 12th, and a flowing maxi skirt on April 8th. And let's move on to some more on Scoop. Couple goals. Keanu Reeves and Alexandra Grant are happy in love and art. Shows a photo of the two at Los Angeles Museum of Contemporary Art Gala on May 30th. She's wearing a sleeveless blue top with a long skirt. And it's one that's shorter in front and that goes down on the back. And he's wearing a black suit and a blue shirt and a tie. And he's thin. He has dark hair, but he's getting an awful lot of gray in his beard and his hair. Anyway, they were at the Museum of Contemporary Art. More than 6 years into their relationship, Keanu Reeves and Alexandra Grant are bonded in their hearts as well as their art. The couple chatted with People, the magazine, at a May 30th gala at LA's Museum of Contemporary Art, also referred to as MOCA, M-O-C-A, and Reeves, 61, heartily agreed. Yes, when asked if Grant, 53, is an easy woman to love. The visual artist has a long history with MOCA, where she launched her first solo art show in 2007. We want the museum to have a rich and really culturally significant future, Grant said, adding that she and Reeves are big supporters. From Reeves' movie premieres to Grant's events in the art world, the pair have been each other's biggest supporters. They had already known each other for several years when they started dating in 2019, having written and illustrated a book together in 2011 and co-founded the publishing house X Artist Books in 2017. The key to the relationship's success is mutual respect, Grant told People at a May 28th launch event for her new wine brand, Love Wine. You want to always be respectful and leave the other person to bake their cake, she added, noting that Reeves is currently busy launching his rock band Darkstar's new album. When he's in a character, for example, I have so much respect for that, understanding that this is the middle to the end of a project. And I think the same goes for painting. When I'm in painter mode, I am in it. I'm fully in it. She says, I've lived with John Wick. I've lived with Neo. It shows her painting a huge, lots of pink and some orange, and I'm using my hands. I it's hard to explain very well, has some writing in it. How has their respective art changed since falling in love? At the MoCA event, a reticent Reeves said, I don't know if it has. But for Grant, she says it's undeniable that my paintings have become happier as a result of their relationship. Keanu makes a plea for director facing prison. Reeves wrote a letter last month in support of his 41 Ronin director, Carl Wrench, who was found guilty in December of using $11 million Netflix gave him to produce a series for personal use. He asked that the sentence be tempered with measures of leniency and mercy as well as justice. Let's see. Inside Princess Diana and Fergie's falling out in the mid-90s. Goodness, that's going back. There's a picture of Fergie wearing a blue print, flower print dress with a kind of a turquoise jacket. Looks like it might be turquoise denim. And Diana's wearing a sweater that has little white dogs on. I thought maybe it was sheep, but I think it's dogs. And a white collar with a black bow, and she's wearing white jeans. The closeness between Fergie and Diana reportedly ended after My Story, in the book below here shows, was published in 1996. For years after marrying into the British royal family in the 80s, Princess Diana and Sarah Ferguson were close. Then the former Duchess of York, 66, published her autobiography, My Story, in 1996, and it fractured the friendship. In a new video released by the Daily Mail, royal author Andrew Lowy detailed the fraught dynamic between the one-time sisters-in-law. Diana married then Prince Charles in 1981. Fergie and the former Prince Andrew followed in 1986. In My Story, Fergie referred to catching a verruca wart from borrowing some shoes from Lady Diana, said Lowy. In fact, the reality was that Diana was very concerned that Sarah Ferguson might well be selling stories about her, and that relationship was never repaired, though Sarah Ferguson pretended it had been. The author also alleged that while the two women would vent to each other about royal life, Diana worried Fergie was undermining her reputation. And when Fergie split from Andrew in 1992, Diana, who died in 1997, let Sarah Ferguson do it on her own in order to prepare herself for her eventual divorce from Charles in 1996. Let's see. What else? How about Jamie Lee Curtis' sister, actress Kelly Lee Curtis, dies at 69. She was born in 1956. Kelly Lee Curtis, the oldest daughter of acting legends Tony Curtis and Janet Lee, died May 30th at age 69. A warm aloha to my older sister, Kelly Lee Curtis, Jamie Lee, 67, wrote on Instagram. She passed away this morning in her home in nature. In addition to acting in TV shows and movies, including 1983's Trading Places, Kelly Lee worked as Jamie Lee's assistant on the 2003 hit Freaky Friday, starring Jamie Lee, who remembered her as jaw-droppingly beautiful and a talented actress, adding, she was my first friend and lifelong confidant. That's sad. I hadn't heard that. Okay, let's see here what else we've got. Got a few minutes. Finding her self-worth and falling in love again. This is... She retired in 2022 after 13 years in pro soccer, and now former USWNT goalkeeper Ashlyn Harris, 40, is getting candid about what it took to get to the top and what it cost her. In the Roku documentary Game Changers, The Ashlyn Harris Story, comes out June 8th, she discusses everything from past struggles with Adderall addiction and depression to her sports injuries and retirement. It's a lot of unlearning, she says, of adapting to off-field life. I was made to be a machine. She also opens up about her relationship with actress Sophia Bush, 43, her partner since her 2023 divorce from fellow soccer star Allie Krieger, with whom she shares two kids. Bush is the best thing that ever happened to me, says Harris, who now hosts the Wide Open with Ashlyn Harris podcast. Her own story, she adds, is one of triumph. It's about evolution and the beauty and the trials we go through and how they either make us or break us. It's also learning that being soft doesn't make me weak, and I'm worthy of love, peace, and happiness. Shows a photo of the two with Sophia Bush. Time for a favorite. Stories to make you smile. Over-the-shoulder pose and all, BB, a Pekingese, transformed into Anne Hathaway. Somebody made an outfit for the dog, a gown, in the exact outfit that Anne Hathaway wore. And the dress has drawings on it, and it's black and white. And designer turns gala looks into a canine couture. Exactly 2 weeks after A-listers made their way up the famed steps of the Metropolitan Museum of Art in New York City on May 4th, designer Anthony Rubio showed off his pup-sized recreations at the annual Pet Gala on May 18th. Of the 11 looks he emulated this year, Beyoncé's Olivier Rostig design took the longest, more than 2 days, to complete. It was one of the most extraordinary works of art at the Met Gala, and I was excited to take on this challenge. And that was Cha-Cha, a cockapoo. She was dressed as Hailey Bieber. Shoot. Anyway, we're out of time. I hope you've enjoyed this week's People Magazine, and I hope you'll join me again next week. Enjoy this week with warm weather. Be careful. And take care. You've been listening to Joanne Seiler, coming to you from Mind's Eye. And I will be with you again next week, God willing. Thanks for listening.
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2: 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Today, I'll be reading from May 25th, copyright 2026. Time USA LLC. And now I'll begin with Christopher Nolan's Odyssey. The Oscar-winning director takes on a tale of epic proportions by Eliana Doctorman. Christopher Nolan's Trojan Horse isn't a towering colossus looming over the coast of Troy. It's sinking, half-submerged. It looks less like a monument than a mistake, an offering to the gods already being claimed by the sea. Inside, filthy soldiers press up against the wood. They breathe through straws as the water rises, waiting in silence for the Trojans to drag the horse through their city's impenetrable walls. It's an audacious image, even for Nolan, the filmmaker who has most successfully fused artistic vision with commercial appeal in the modern era. If the horse were sinking into the sand and about to be swept away by the tide, the Trojans would never believe there would be anybody in there, says Nolan, pouring Earl Grey from a teapot wrapped in a geometric cozy at the bright but unassuming offices of his production company, Syncope. They would be rescuing this thing from the waves and dragging it into the city as a prize. It wouldn't be on wheels like a roller skate. He dreamed up this fallen horse not for his adaptation of Homer's The Odyssey, but for another film entirely. Nolan was in talks to direct 2004's Troy based on Homer's other epic, The Iliad. That fell through. But for more than 20 years, Nolan carried this vision through Gotham, through outer space, through Los Alamos. In 2023, Oppenheimer, his three-hour biopic about a physicist in existential crisis over the atomic bomb, grossed nearly $1 billion and won 7 Oscars. That gave me options, says Nolan, and what had never really been done is a cinematic telling of The Odyssey with all of the capacity of a large-scale Hollywood studio production. It's an odd gap in movie history. Arriving on July 17th, The Odyssey follows the Greek hero behind the Trojan horse on his 10-year journey home from war. Odysseus encounters a cyclops, sea monsters, and a sorceress who transforms men into animals, all rendered with minimal CGI and maximum ambition. It's the first feature-length film shot entirely on IMAX, and the scale is awe-inspiring, but it's ultimately a character study. It would have been enough to strap Matt Damon, who plays Odysseus, to a real ship's mast and sail him past sirens. In Nolan's version, Damon also has to perform an existential crisis as those sirens psychoanalyze him through song. Like the Trojan horse, the Odyssey can be enjoyed as pure spectacle, or it can be cracked open to reveal something deeply human. The script was very specific in what he was doing, Damon says. He's very faithful to Homer because that's not somebody you rewrite, but thematically, what he looked at was really interesting. Hollywood is in a precarious place. Movie theaters have been struggling to recover since the pandemic, and superheroes aren't performing like they used to. But directors like Ryan Coogler, Greta Gerwig, Jordan Peele, and Denis Villeneuve are proving that they can be as much of a draw as movie stars. Even among them, Nolan's films have achieved a rare can't-miss event status. Like his peers, he delivers clever narratives, stunning visuals, and A-list casts. But he also builds intricate plots with hidden details he engineered to lure audiences back to the theater again and again. As the president of the Directors Guild, he champions the theatrical experience in an era when Hollywood has increasingly invested in streaming. The first posters for The Odyssey don't feature photos of the film's many stars, just Nolan's name in bold letters. There are a few directors working right now who demand the audience's attention in terms of going to see their films in the cinema, says NBC Universal chair Donna Langley, who greenlighted the movie. Chris has spent his career making films pushing the boundaries of cinema. It's why the ship carrying Odysseus and his crew had to be genuinely seaworthy, not only to withstand the chop of the Mediterranean in early spring, but also to sail from Morocco to Greece to Italy as production moved location. It's why cinematographer Hoyt van Hoytema rigged hundreds of portable LEDs to mimic the precise color temperature of firelight so Nolan could shoot in any direction during the midnight raid of Troy. It's why actor Bill Irwin, who voiced and puppeteered the robot in Interstellar, was hired to guide the performance of the mythical Cyclops. For Damon, it was the most rewarding experiences of his career. Movies like this are not getting made anymore. To do this without a green screen, the way that David Lean would have done it, I don't know anybody, with the exception of Chris, that's even trying to do that, he says. There aren't a lot of people in their mid-50s as protagonists in these epics. I looked at this like the last movie I'd ever do. It won't be, but you can forgive the dramatics. It's difficult to imagine him or any movie star making an old-school film of this magnitude ever again. Nolan, by reputation, is a solemn figure, a no-nonsense puzzle box auteur in a crisp waistcoat, a flask of tea tucked into his jacket pocket. Maybe it's his movies, with their intricate, sometimes confounding plots. Maybe it's because he operates with intimidating efficiency on set. Maybe it's that he's notoriously private. I've been asked not to describe syncope's offices. What I can say is the Nolan family dog nuzzles visitors if they are suspected of carrying food. Yet, over nearly 2 hours and 3 steaming mugs of tea, the spoiler-averse director is unexpectedly forthcoming. When I edge into territory I fear might trigger prickliness, he shrugs, says fair enough, and delves earnestly into production decisions that have launched 1,000 Reddit posts. Every time my cup runs low, he ferries a refill from the tea cart. When I spill, he reassures me as he blots up. Comparing Emily Wilson, Evie Rue, and Robert Fagel's translations of The Odyssey, I feel less like I'm interviewing a director than sitting in office hours with a particularly approachable professor. He has studied the period, and the film is aware of its historical moment. The Trojan War marks the end of the Bronze Age, and Greece is about to plunge into a dark age of fallen kingdoms and lost literacy. He has also studied the text and made several striking adaptation choices. Argus, Odysseus's loyal dog, has been promoted from a cameo to a bit player. Odysseus and his son Telemachus, Tom Holland, burdened by the legend of a father he doesn't remember, are given more time together. Circe, an archetype in Homer's version, gets a humanizing update thanks to Samantha Morton's unsettling yet sympathetic performance. And the reunion between Odysseus's fellow king Menelaus, John Bernthal, and his wife Helen, Lupita Nyong'o, the most beautiful woman in the world, blamed for starting the war after a Trojan prince spirited her away, has always felt too neatly resolved in the poem. Nolan complicates it, and in a twist, Nyong'o also plays Helen's sister, Clytemnestra, whose marriage to Menelaus' brother Agamemnon, Beni Safdi, is, to put it mildly, acrimonious. Nolan's attentiveness to his characters extends beyond the page. He famously forgoes a director's chair, preferring to stay close to his actors. When you're uncomfortable, and you are most of the time, physically, just by nature of what's required to get these shots, if you turn and look over your shoulder, he's no more than 5 feet away and doing the same thing without complaint, says Damon. There's something really nice about being a soldier in the foxhole and looking over and the general is right next to you. Damon endured the shoot's most punishing conditions, blasted with hoses, hiking to the castle of Santa Caterina daily in Sicily, soaked by rain while filming the Hades scenes during Iceland's White Nights. The joke was, at each location you'd think, well, the next location is going to be easier because normally on every movie there's a moment where it lets up. It just didn't. It was relentless, he says. He was relieved to reach a beach in Morocco for his final scenes, the sandy paradise where Odysseus encounters the nymph Calypso, Charlize Theron. It turned out to be like the kitesurfing capital of the world, he says. It was so windy, the sand was just ripping into our eyes, and there was absolutely nothing we could do to block the sand. Nolan could have faked it on a soundstage. I've developed a reputation for not liking visual effects, but you know, my films have won 3 Oscars for visual effects, he says, with a laugh. I know a lot about it, and I'm really fascinated by it.

ran the film society together and after graduating made his first feature, Following, out of pocket on a minuscule budget. Nolan demonstrated an early knack for problem solving. He shot near windows because he couldn't afford lighting. He gave his killer a hammer because he didn't think prop guns looked realistic. His ambition only grew. When we went on our honeymoon, he was talking about shooting on IMAX, says Thomas in a rare interview. And over time, he's gone from shooting one shot in The Prestige on IMAX just to try it out to the sequences in The Dark Knight and expanding and expanding. The Dark Knight redefined what a superhero film could be, eschewing camp for a gritty crime drama whose cool color palette, brooding hero, and anarchic villain cast a shadow over the genre for decades. Nolan attributes much of his success to his frequent collaborators. The most visible are actors like Damon and Anne Hathaway, who plays Odysseus's crafty wife Penelope in this film. But behind the scenes, much of his core team has been there since the early days. Thomas, who shares four children with Nolan, has produced each of his films. Emma, who is a wonderful friend who's constantly throwing baby showers for people, where she bakes all of the goods herself and is the most phenomenally committed parent. Every idea that Chris has, she's the person who makes sure that it can be made a reality, says Hathaway. Thomas admits she frets a little bit when she reads harrowing scenes at sea, but assures me, when he asks for the world and we can't deliver the world, he always has a backup plan. The director has also worked with Van Hoytema on five of his 13 films. Every production we look at each other and we say, wouldn't it be wonderful if we do this entirely on IMAX? Van Hoytema says. On the last film, I think we cracked the code. They did that by working with IMAX to solve three problems. The camera is deafening. Damon has likened it to trying to act with a blender next to your face. So they invented a casing around the camera called the blimp to muffle the noise during intimate dialogue-heavy scenes. The camera's short magazines require frequent reloading, so they developed a protocol in which the entire set remained silent so the actors could, in Van Hoytema's words, stay in the zone. And the camera had grown so large that actors couldn't see around it, which is, of course, terrible for an actor that you cannot play against the person you're supposed to see, says Van Hoytema. Their solution? A set of mirrors that allow the actors to make eye contact. A helicopter was required to hoist that 400-pound camera and blimp up craggy mountainsides. This was a very ambitious production, says Langley. They were up against the weather and the elements, and catastrophe nearly struck when Scottish customs agents opened IMAX film cans, potentially exposing the unused film. Luckily, it was safe. In large part, it all did go right, says Langley. Chris is a very responsible filmmaker. He minimizes risk and prepares appropriately and hires a team that can execute at the highest level. The punishing conditions were the point. Nolan considered casting actors to play gods throwing thunderbolts from Mount Olympus, but settled on something more primal. I became more interested in the idea that to people in that period, evidence of gods was everywhere, he says. In Bronze Age Greece, thunder, rain, and the sun rising didn't have scientific explanations. They represented the will of the immortals. The wonderful thing about cinema, and IMAX in particular, is that you can take an audience to a place of immersion feeling close to events like storms, turbulent seas, high winds. You want the audience to be on the boat with them fearing the ocean, fearing the wrath of Poseidon, the way the characters do. That, to me, is so much more powerful than any individual image you can have of a god. Despite his reputation as a visionary, Nolan still takes notes from the studio. I think the day we don't take notes anymore is the day we make a crappy movie, says Thomas. There is the creative benefit of having people question you and to really make you justify what it is you're doing. We also want the studio to be invested in our movie. They have to sell it. Nolan has never run over schedule or budget, including on this film, which he shot in just 91 days, 9 days ahead of schedule. He's kind of a machine when it comes to shooting, says Thomas.
It's very funny.

0: when he's riding, we'll go for a hike, and he'll say, "Stop going so fast." The minute we start shooting, his heartbeat speeds up. He's suddenly a different person completely. He just moves fast. Hathaway insists Nolan's economy never comes at the expense of a performance. It does come at the expense of ego. They save the money for the screen, she says. You've got Tom Holland, Robert Pattinson, a slew of other very fine actors, me, and we're all staying in budget accommodations on a small island in Sicily because there's no indulgent nonsense. It's just about the work, and we're all so happy to be there. In the corner of three-time Academy Award-winning composer Ludwig Göransson's studio sits a lyre nearly the size of a grown man, one room over from a ping-pong table that, at the push of a button, disappears into the floor. For Göransson and Nolan, the ancient and the modern are not so far apart. Nolan instructed Göransson not to use an orchestra in the score, if only to subvert expectations for a swords and sandals film. It's not like the orchestra existed back then, says Göransson. It was a challenge and also an opening to try to make something unique. Instead, Göransson rented 35 bronze gongs of varying sizes, experimented, recorded them with synths, and began sending the directors songs. Nolan also put rapper Travis Scott in the film as a bard. I cast him because I wanted to nod towards the idea that this story has been handed down as oral poetry, which is analogous to rap, says Nolan. Even the string instrument plays a surprising role. Chris had this idea of the sound of the lyre being the pluck of Odysseus's bow, says Göransson. Nolan speaks with pride about the level of research that went into the production from all departments, especially considering our Bronze Age knowledge is based on very fragmentary archaeological records. When the trailer dropped, classic buffs complained about Agamemnon's armor, dark, shiny, and reminiscent of Nolan's batsuit. But what struck some as fantastical, Nolan defends as feasible. There are Mycenaean daggers that are blackened bronze. The theory is they probably could have blackened bronze in those days. You take bronze, you add more silver and gold to it, and then use sulfur, says Nolan. With Agamemnon, Ellen Mirajnik, our costume designer, is trying to communicate how elevated he is relative to everyone else. You do that through materials that would be very expensive. Nolan offers equally thorough explanations for every production choice, from the boats to the weapons, all of which draw on both the Bronze Age and Homer's era, hundreds of years later. The oldest depictions of Homeric characters tend to be depicted in the manner of people living in Homer's time, he says, so there's a pretty strong case there for portraying things that way because that's the way the first audience received the story. He's obsessive about veracity. In 2014, he told This Magazine what it took to get Interstellar's physics right. He brought a similar ethos to the Odyssey. For Interstellar, you're looking at, what is the best speculation of the future? When you're looking at the ancient past, it's actually the same thing. What is the best speculation and how can I use that to create a world? He knows the approach won't satisfy every classicist. Hopefully, they'll enjoy the film, even if they don't agree with everything, he says. We had a lot of scientists complain about Interstellar, but you just don't want people to think that you took it on frivolously. Whatever experts may have thought of Interstellar, Damon has never cried harder reading a screenplay. Chris and I are the same age, and we have kids roughly around the same age, he says. When I read it, I was away from my children making a movie. It's about a father who misses the entire childhood of his kids. I called him after and I said, "What is it with you and this idea?" Nolan, he says, kind of chuckled. In the film, Damon portrays a celebrated astronaut who, stranded and desperate, nearly sacrifices humanity to save himself. He doesn't play a liar or a cheat, says Nolan. He plays someone who really believes in what they're doing. Matt can just take the audience into that point of view and go on the journey with that character and make mistakes with that character and not judge that character. That, Nolan thought, was perfect for Odysseus. The Homeric hero most of us remember from high school is the crafty guy behind the Trojan horse. but he's also arrogant and duplicitous. A line in Emily Wilson's translation sums him up. Lying Odysseus replied, I will tell you the truth completely. For Nolan, one of the hardest things about adapting the Odyssey is that in the Iliad, Odysseus has a relatively minor role. A lot of the characteristics of Odysseus that can be really admirable in a supporting character, like being a bit clever, being a bit slick, when your hero is like that, it doesn't always work, he says. There's a reason that in Star Wars you've got Han Solo, but you've also got Luke Skywalker, a heroic figure that's a little more pure and transparent. So the challenge was to be true to the complexity of Odysseus, but make him relatable for the audience. What compels Odysseus and compels audiences to root for him is his love for his wife. Penelope waits 20 years for a husband everybody else thinks is dead. She manages to repeatedly outwit the 108 suitors plotting to court her, murder her son, and usurp Odysseus's throne. Hathaway was pleasantly surprised when she read Nolan's script and saw that the queen doesn't just sit around and weep. There's this impression of Penelope that she's kind of the picture of modesty. She's the picture of patience, says Hathaway. And I said, Chris, if I'm not mistaken, you've written someone who is full of fury, and you seem to be implying that she's actually Odysseus's equal. This Penelope matches her husband not just in intellect, but in passion. I found her to be this volcano of a human that was always simmering. It was really fun when she finally exploded. Hathaway and Damon committed to the notion that the Odyssey is a love story. Matt's married to the love of his life, and I'm married to the love of my life. And I think we both look at our relationships with a certain degree of wonder and gratitude, because for most people, they don't find that kind of happiness in a marriage, let alone two actors, says Hathaway. So we came to the Odysseus-Penelope relationship with the understanding that, yeah, sometimes you meet your soulmate. Damon knew a handful of scenes that he and Hathaway shot in Los Angeles would be crucial to the audience's investment in their relationship. When we wrapped in L.A., Chris said to me, It's ours to lose now, says Damon. We still had to go shoot in Iceland and Scotland and the Calypso stuff on a desert beach, but we knew we had the emotional center. Nolan doesn't love promoting his movies. He compares discussing the plot in advance to sneaking a peek at a Christmas present. In his ideal world, directors would be anonymous, so the work would speak for itself. And yet once he starts talking about the Odyssey, he can't seem to stop, happily chatting long over our allotted time. The Odyssey is arguably the biggest film of Nolan's career, though, despite what has previously been reported, Thomas says it's not our most expensive movie. But the film is enormous. It may also be the summer blockbuster the struggling entertainment industry needs right now. It is a global story that has existed for thousands of years, says Langley. That, coupled with Christopher Nolan's name and what that means for cinema, which we know means a lot, and an all-star cast, it makes for a very worthy and solid commercial bet. But the film also feels like a culmination. Nolan is aware that he makes a lot of movies about brilliant men trying to get home to their families. When I ask whether he worries about fan response to repeating certain tropes, he pauses and sighs. Despite the fact that he doesn't carry a smartphone, the internet has found him. You have to be comfortable with repeating yourself if it's right for the project, he says. If you're paying too much attention to what people are pointing out in your work, you'd be paralyzed. Once you know that Nolan's been dreaming about a Homeric epic for decades, it's hard not to notice that Odysseus's journey has haunted all of the movies he's written and directed. Men recruited to make personal sacrifices for a greater cause. Batman Begins, Interstellar, Dunkirk, Tenet, Oppenheimer. Men yearning to return to their children. The Prestige, Inception, Interstellar. Narrative structures that fracture and loop through time, all his movies. Even certain scenes look, in retrospect, like rehearsals. Bruce Wayne, presumed dead, slips back into Gotham in Batman Begins, just as Odysseus sneaks into Ithaca. Silent soldiers crammed into a deserted boat in Dunkirk as German bullets pierced the hull, an echo of the Greeks holding their breath inside the Trojan horse as a spear is thrust into the wood. Homer describes Odysseus as a man of twists and turns. Nolan's films are nothing if not that. If in the lead up to the film's release, Nolan has been making the same regular stroll past the Margaritaville and Bubba Gump Shrimp on Universal City Walk into the IMAX theater where he screens his film on the scale he always dreamed of. I think when I signed up to do Troy way back when, I was in a little over my head, Nolan says. The Odyssey is a sweeping story. I think I needed to build on what I learned doing large-scale films to be able to make this film. Like our hero, Nolan took 20 years to find his way back. Moving on to What We're Losing by Talking Less by Markham Hyde. From 2005 to 2019, the number of words the average person uttered in a day fell by 28%, according to a recent study from a team of U.S.-based researchers. We estimated the difference at about 330 fewer words spoken per day for each year during that time period, says Matthias Mell, a professor of social psychology at the University of Arizona. That's roughly 120,000 fewer words spoken during the course of a year. It's a substantial loss. The finding came about when Mel, working alongside Valerie Pfeiffer of the University of Missouri, Kansas City, analyzed audio recordings collected from more than 2,000 people, mostly Americans. Those audio samples, gathered as people went about their daily lives, revealed that while the average person uttered about 16,600 words per day back in 2005, that figure had plummeted to below 12,000 words in 2019. At first I said, that can't be right. We need to go back and check the data again, Mel recalls. But after verifying the figures, he and his colleagues found that the drop in spoken communication was not only real, but had progressed steadily each year for 15 years for which they had data. They did not examine the causes, but Mel speculates modern information technologies have played a large role. The study analyzed audio samples from people ranging in age from 10 to 94. While the number of spoken words declined among all age groups, the drop was steeper among those under 25. Younger people are more likely than older adults to communicate via text and messaging apps, Mel notes. Social isolation is another likely factor. Since the early 2000s, surveys on how Americans spend their time have found a marked increase in time spent alone and a drop in social engagement. That same period has witnessed a steep rise in remote work. It stands to reason that if people are spending less time together, they're going to say less. Meanwhile, contactless payments, digital ordering, and other technologies that streamline commerce have reduced people's need to interact with one another in public spaces. We can shop for groceries now without talking with a checkout person, Mel says. All these ways in which we have rendered our daily lives more efficient may have also resulted in rendering our social lives more rudimentary. Put all these factors together and you end up with societies with less human-to-human interaction. That's a problem, Mel says, partly because textual communication is less nuanced. We use emojis to reduce that uncertainty, but it's clear that the facial expressions, the gestures, the prosodic elements of spoken communication, humans are designed to perceive all this as a gestalt, and these elements lend themselves to feelings of belonging and understanding. And research shows that, surprisingly, small talk does a lot for our well-being. When we have these little interactions, it puts us in a good mood and helps us feel more connected, says Jillian Sandstrom, an associate professor of psychology at the University of Sussex and author of Once Upon a Stranger, which explores the surprising benefits of small talk among unfamiliar people. She says that researchers in her field have tended to study the importance of inner circle relationships among good friends and family members. But her work has focused on outer circle interactions among acquaintances, neighbors, and even strangers. Far from being expendable, these impromptu and often fleeting conversations with people we don't know contribute to our sense of belonging. When we have these interactions, they tend to go much better than we thought they would, she says. It's also true that the more we converse with other people, perhaps especially those with whom we're not close, the more we feel at ease in other people's company. The greatest benefit from chatting with other people, and the one we may ultimately miss the most if we continue to spend less time talking with one another, is also the hardest to quantify, Sandstrom says. All these little conversations add up to us feeling like people are generally good. I can talk to anybody, and I have a place in this world, she says. That's very hard to measure, but that's something we all need. Up next is Why It's So Hard to Reach Your Doctor and How to Get a Response by Angela Hoped. Earlier this year, Olivia Mannion had one thing on her to-do list, schedule a 6-month follow-up scan. She's been in remission from stage 4 Hodgkin lymphoma for nearly 4 years, and while MRIs are always nerve-wracking, booking one was supposed to be the easy part. What followed instead, 12 phone calls, 16 portal messages, a day off from work, and a call to her therapist. At one point, she sent a message through the patient portal apologizing for being a pest. All I was trying to do was advocate for myself, says Mannion, 29, and I truly felt like I was being an inconvenience to the system. Not long ago, calling your doctor meant actually talking to your doctor. Someone answered the phone, and if you needed a callback, you usually got one that day. While that scenario hasn't entirely disappeared, it's become unrecognizable for many patients. They call and reach an automated system that can't understand them, or they send messages that go unanswered for days. I just wanted you to hear my voice, Mannion wrote to her care team through the portal after weeks of messaging back and forth. I want you to hear me as a person. Mannion's experience isn't unusual. What we're seeing is the culmination of a number of still ongoing changes in our healthcare delivery system, says Dr. Gary Price, president of the Physicians Foundation. It's very real, and it's getting worse. Yet patients aren't helpless. Here's how experts and experienced patients recommend navigating the system. 1. Ask a crucial question at your first appointment. The single most useful thing you can do happens at your very first appointment with a new doctor. Ask how to reach them in an urgent situation. But choosing the right words is critical. Don't ask what the best way is to reach them, says Catherine Hicks, 50, who's lived with chronic diseases since childhood. Ask what the most expedited way is. Some doctors, when asked this way, have given Hicks their cell phone number. Others have told her which staff member to ask for or which hours the portal is most reliably checked. 2. Leave a message that grabs their attention. A surprising amount of patient frustration is self-inflicted, says registered nurse Juliana Parker. Calling to say, "Hi, it's Mary, can you call me back?" creates too much work for office staff. Instead, provide your full name, date of birth, and callback number. Then state your symptoms, not your self-diagnosis. Those details determine how urgently your message gets escalated. 3. Use the portal strategically. The patient portal is best suited for questions that can wait 24 to 48 hours, says Dr. Titus Abraham, an internal medicine physician in Annapolis, Maryland. For anything you describe as urgent, a phone call to the office is still the more reliable channel, because calls can be triaged in real time in a way that portal messages often can't. 4. Be willing to work with the whole team. Some patients insist on speaking only to the physician when a nurse practitioner, physician assistant, or triage nurse could answer the question just as well, and far more quickly. The days of always expecting to talk to your physicians for answers, unfortunately, don't exist as much anymore, says Stephanie Brossard, an oncology social worker. We're moving to an interdisciplinary approach, and that may mean the person giving you your answers is a PA or a triage nurse relaying guidance from the doctor. 5. Don't stress about being a bother. Perhaps the most important thing, Broussard says, is to remind yourself that you're not being a burden by calling. The triage lines, portal, and patient navigators exist because practices want to hear from you before symptoms become serious. You matter, she says, and it's important that you advocate for yourself and see that you're worthy of the time and attention. Moving on to The Revolution Will Be Zany by Matthew Jacobs. Boots Riley's I Love Boosters is a madcap ode to the power of collective action. In Boots Riley's new movie, I Love Boosters, hard-up shoplifters wage war against a derivative fashion billionaire who relies on sweatshop labor and drops racist epithets almost as often as she calls herself a visionary. Societal loneliness is cured by way of a pyramid scheme led by a prosthetics-laden Don Cheadle, and a giant ball of eviction notices stalks people through the streets of San Francisco, like the boulder chasing Indiana Jones in Raiders of the Lost Ark. There's a soul-sucking demon, a boss who allots his employees 30-second lunch breaks, a frantic heist, and an action sequence involving ruthless claymation villains. Riley calls it a feel-good film. To those unfamiliar with the 55-year-old filmmaker's work, tying that objective to a movie that confronts so many evils might sound puzzling. But anyone who has seen his last two projects, 2018's telemarketing satire, Sorry to Bother You, and the offbeat 2023 Prime Video series, I'm a Virgo, will know exactly what he means. Because despite Riley's socio-political grit, he is long identified as a communist, as reflected by The Coup, the hip-hop group he has fronted since 1991. He is a playful spirit whose art is as surprising in its surrealist humor as it's blunt in its civic messaging. I Love Boosters is Riley's most madcap effort yet, and that's saying something considering we're talking about an artist whose debut movie featured a mob of genetically modified human-horse hybrids. Boosters' zigzags revolve around a small, shambolic band of so-called boosters who steal merchandise and resell it at discounts, led by Corvette Kiki Palmer, an aspiring designer whose idea was ripped off by the aforementioned fashion megalomaniac, Christy Smith, Demi Moore. The Robin Hood Light Bandits, who also include Taylor Page's Mariah and Naomi Ackie's Sade, target Christie's ridiculous monochromatic retail stores, eventually align with factory laborers in China to take down her exploitive brand of capitalism. That mission involves a teleportation device, human transmogrification, and a luxury high-rise with an absurd 45-degree slant. I think this is my best work that I've ever made, Riley says. It's talking about the connections between workers all over the world, specifically two regions at first, but then growing into this worldwide strike that's turning into something that is actually starting to change policies. I think that has to do with where the world is right now. Like Sorry to Bother You and I'm a Virgo before it, I Love Boosters smuggles serious ideas into a winningly unserious package, which makes sense. For all his issues-based philosophizing, Riley has a laxness about him. He wears comically tall hats, not unlike his friend Erykah Badu, who is thanked in Boosters' end credits. I meet him at a coffee shop in downtown Austin a couple of weeks after the film opened, South by Southwest, there to a lot of rowdy fanfare. During our conversation, Riley discusses workers' rights, American power structures, and the Trump administration's handling of the crisis in Gaza, with a bright blue oversized bowler on his head and a loud orange rhinestone jacket on his back. Palmer says he wore some sort of zany headgear to set every day during the shoot. Much of Riley's collection comes from Uptown Yardie, a small British company whose founder incorporates his Jamaican heritage in the designs. He's like an intellectual that is totally chill, Palmer says of Riley. Like when you're watching a movie and you see that somebody has this really cool professor who teaches you math, but it's actually about life. I was soaking up everything. Riley started writing I Love Boosters in 2019. It came to him in part through personal history. In a coup song of the same name from 2006, Riley raps, "This lady took me to her apartment. It looked like the Macy's sportswear department. Clothes on the chairs, on the couch, and the carpet. This is apparently a true story from 30-some years ago, and a similar interaction opens the film. Corvette meets a fella at a bar, invites him over for a presumed hookup, and instead offers to sell him stolen goods that go for one-third of what you'll get at the store. Meanwhile, Corvette is squatting in an abandoned fried chicken joint. That setup is familiar to Riley, too. Before and during the making of Sorry to Bother You, he and his now wife and kids were squatting in a house the bank had foreclosed on in Oakland, California, the city Riley has called home since he was a kid. He'd rather pour his cash into his art, which he's done since the coup began forming. After his first movie won widespread acclaim and brought in a respectable $18 million on a $3 million budget, he sold 4 script ideas to production companies, including I Love Boosters and a forthcoming adaptation of Anne Washburn's Mr. Burns, a post-electric play. Only then could Riley finally afford to buy a house. He paid in cash. Scrappiness has long been central to Riley's identity. I always think of myself as a very able-bodied person, he says. I can figure out how to get some rent paid, but I'm trying to carve away time to make the art I want to put out. These are necessary things. Maybe it's not the same as someone who's like, I'm just trying to live, and this is the best I can do. I still have a certain amount of privilege. A lot of people who work at restaurants would be like, Boots Riley, you eat here for free. I could survive. I have a good network. Riley got his first taste of insurgency at age 15 when he and a few friends staged a 2,000 student walkout after their local school board threatened to hold classes year-round. Later, when he started the coup, he ignored the music industry types who questioned him that socially conscious rap wasn't particularly commercial. Those advisors were mostly correct, though the group did accrue strong critical plaudits and land a little airplay on MTV and BET, counting Tupac and Rage Against the Machine guitarist Tom Morello among its fans. And when Riley was pitching I Love Boosters to investors, he had to figure out how to squeeze an effects-heavy chase sequence into a relatively modest $20 million budget without shortchanging his vision. For what it's worth, this is the most expensive movie that Neon, the trendy studio behind Parasites, Long Legs, and Anora, has released to date. When I'm going through hardships to make my art, you kind of feel like I'm paying my dues, Riley says. The struggle is part of the process. You gotta have something that you're more passionate about than the art itself, though, something that you are so passionate about that you gotta tell everybody. For Riley, that passion is revolution. If one micro-theme unites his work, it's this. Change comes not through individual action, but through collectivism. So, Sorry to Bother You and I Love Boosters both ended uprisings targeting corporate malfeasance. The shoplifting trio in the latter movie expand their operation from a way to make ends meet to a global campaign, picking up Confederates and a rebellious Chinese factory operative, Poppy Liu, and a labor organizing cashier, Isa Gonzalez. Riley is a firm believer that living an alternative lifestyle or simply shirking a couple of worldly ills is not enough to constitute activism, because it does not create meaningful progress. For me, the rebellion comes when you can change the actual system, he says. We can paint bridges a different color, and that may have some value, but that's not going to change the problem. Riley posits that art can help. After Sorry to Bother You came out, he heard from someone in Baltimore whose co-workers mounted a labor strike inspired by the movie. As he sees it, people are becoming more willing to speak out against the ruling class, whether that means everyday employers or government elites. He cites this year's demonstrations in Minnesota, during which thousands of obstructionists rebelled against ICE's deportation tactics. I Love Boosters takes dissidence to an even greater extreme, turning Riley's radical streak into dense maximalist razzmatazz. Lakeith Stanfield, who headlined Sorry to Bother You and has a juicy supporting role in I Love Boosters, feels proud to have watched Riley evolve over the past decade. They first met at the Sundance Film Festival, where the director pleaded with the actor to read his debut script. Stanfield, who had starred in Straight Outta Compton, Atlanta, and Get Out was skeptical, as any established performer might be of a first-time filmmaker. But he was bowled over by the originality he saw on the page. Now Riley doesn't need to beg for anyone's attention. He has so many ideas, so many projects stored up in his head that he could just roll it like a roulette wheel and pick which one will be next, Stanfield says. This movie was spearheaded by a guy who has only grown in his imagination and his gumption, so it was really special to watch him work in a bigger capacity. But on set or off, Stanfield says, he's always boots the activist, boots the opinionated, boots the imaginative. Moving on to TV's first Lord of the Flies adaptation, Is Worth the Wait, by Judy Berman. Lord of the Flies looms so large in the allegorical canon that it's easy to forget the book is only 72 years old. You could also be forgiven for failing to recall that William Golding's debut novel is rooted in his own experiences fighting the Second World War and reading R.M. Ballantyne's idealized shipwreck tale, The Coral Island, to his children. It might seem inconceivable after hit shows like Yellowjackets, Survivor, and Lost have plundered its mythology, that the book had never been adopted for TV before this year. Such appropriation has perhaps hastened our collective dismembering of its details. Lord of the Flies is now shorthand for civilization's descent into anarchic violence, but that's not all it is. Jack Thorne remembers everything, the writer of some of TV's best recent social dramas, including the toxic boyhood tragedy Adolescence, brings to his four-part adaptation an eye for both the nuances of Golding's characters and the ways in which they're most relevant today. Bolstered by poetic visuals and stunning performances from the young cast, his psychological approach offers insight into the unconscious impulses that underlie our current political crises. While most faithful to the book, The Lord of the Flies smartly adjusts its story of mid-century schoolboys stranded on a desert island for an episodic medium by filtering each hour through the perspective of a different preteen. First, we follow the intelligent, mature, yet physically vulnerable, Piggy, newcomer David McKenna, remarkable, in the aftermath of a fateful plane crash as he meets Ralph, Winston Sawyers, the brave, kind, and fair-minded natural leader who symbolizes civilization and will become the boy's elected chief. With Piggy as the ideas man, Ralph implements an ad hoc social democracy that cares for even the youngest and weakest. Order soon breaks down as reports of a vicious beastie stoke fear. Ralph's rival Jack locks Pratt, another standout, who leads an older, more bonded crew of choir boys turned hunters, makes a play for dominance through brute strength. By turns cruel and hedonistic, controlling and permissive, he appeals to childish ids with primal pig hunts followed by bacchanalian feasts. An avatar for the savage impulses that fuel fascism, Jack has a proverbial angel on one shoulder, Ike Talbot's gentle, spiritually attuned Simon, and a sadistic devil, Roger Thomas Connor, on the other. Life on the island is so vividly conjured in saturated colors and close-ups of innocent faces growing even dirtier, bloodier, and harder, that the show's occasional flashbacks to the boys' pre-crash lives can break the spell. They're unnecessary, too. We know who each of these kids is and what they represent. Thankfully, Thorne keeps the digressions brief. History may rhyme, but World War II is not the present. Our authoritarians and egalitarians are different. The brilliance of this Lord of the Flies is in how it updates not external circumstances, but internal landscapes. Tenderness is fleeting, yet precious among boys performing masculinity. Ralph struggles to respond when his democratic principles are twisted to undemocratic ends. Brittle, self-deluding, but often sincere, Jack lavishes his followers with love and intimidates his enemies with inflammatory rhetoric, but lacks the courage to fight his own battles. As much as we admire Ralph, we also see how his hesitancy abets Jack's rise and how the weakness Jack is desperate to hide unleashes an evil he can't control. Well, that's all the time we have for today. This has been Stacy Stamos with Time Magazine. I hope you've enjoyed today's reading from the audio reading service at the Allen County Public Library.
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0: This program is intended for a print-impaired audience and is brought to you by Mind's Eye.
1: Now I'll be reading some of the latest stories from National Geographic magazine. Rise of the Humanoids, Probing the Enduring Appeal of Robots That Look Like Humans. Almost 3,000 years ago, the ancient Egyptians developed a statuette whose arms raised thanks to a pulley-like system. Millennia later, roboticists are still obsessed with designing mechanical imitations of humans, now called humanoids. The quest to build them is akin to chasing an almost godlike power, says Ken Goldberg, a robotics expert at the University of California, Berkeley. Every engineer dreams of creating a human-like robot. It's the ultimate machine. Cutting-edge hardware and software, like artificial intelligence, have led to remarkable progress in enabling humanoids to walk, run, and jump, though Goldberg says tasks relating to human dexterity, organizing objects on a cluttered kitchen counter, for example, remain challenging. For the past 2 years, photographer Henrik Spoller has documented these advancements, from a clunky arm with exposed wiring to a recent model capable of sorting laundry. Human hubris astonishes me, he says. Here's our next story. You can clone your pet, but it won't have the same personality. Lived experiences shape everyone, animal companions included. By Ashley Balzar Vigil. When Kelly Anderson's ragdoll cat Chai passed away unexpectedly at age 5, she was devastated. She didn't want to adopt some other furry companion. She wanted Chai back. She was my soulmate, Anderson says. I've never had an animal in my life, or even really a human either, that just innately understood me like she did. I just felt robbed of time with her. The trend of pet cloning had recently come up in conversation with her roommate, so the idea was fresh in her mind. She spent the night after Chai's death feverishly researching options and found a cloning company located near her in Texas. I didn't know anything about it besides that it was possible, so I did a bunch of research and found out that it was $25,000 at the time, Anderson says. I was like, you know what? That's basically like buying a car. She started the process the very next morning, back in 2017, thanks to a personal loan. Today it would cost about $50,000, but she received a large discount when the burgeoning cloning company was hoping to drum up business. Anderson had some of Chai's DNA transferred from her veterinarian's office, where the cat had been frozen overnight. With the help of technology, a new version of her old best friend would eventually emerge. She details her journey on her website, Clone Kitty, and social media platforms. But just how similar to Chai would this clone be? The question harkens back to the age-old nature versus nurture debate, the extent to which genetic inheritance influences a person compared to their lived experience. As thousands of grieving pet owners turn to cloning in attempts to bring back their lost loves, scientists are exploring the differences in personality between original pets and their clones. Cloning outcomes is a growing but niche field, and only small, limited-scope experiments have been done on personality traits. In fact, none have focused on cloned cats and their behaviors compared to their original predecessors. The limited evidence so far suggests that cloning can copy some aspects of an animal's personality, but not all of them. Broad temperament traits from the original animal, like activity levels and sociability, tend to match those of clones quite well. But those tied to learning and environmental factors are less consistent. And while some studies report personality similarities between clones and their original predecessors, these findings often come with the caveat that the animals were raised under similar environmental conditions. which may have also played a role. I think these cloning companies are kind of trying to market what they do as recreating the original pet, and they're not succeeding there, says James Serpel, a professor emeritus of ethics and animal welfare at the University of Pennsylvania. And they never will, because there's so much that happens post-conception to change how that original DNA is expressed. You can compare it to a set of identical twins. They're born with identical DNA, but by the time they're adults, they're quite distinct people with different personalities and preferences. They're no longer truly identical. What to expect when you're expecting a clone? Science has come a long way since Dolly the sheep was cloned nearly 30 years ago. Today, pet cloning is becoming more commonplace. The $50,000 price tag is expensive, but within reach for some wealthy individuals or those willing to take out loans. Celebrities like Paris Hilton, Barbara Streisand, and recently Tom Brady have cloned beloved pets. The procedure isn't as simple as running an animal through a sci-fi replicator machine. The process involves extracting viable eggs from the fallopian tubes of the female animal being cloned, Serpel says. Then they inject a surrogate animal with hormones and implant the egg and hope it implants properly. Unfortunately, many of these embryos don't implant successfully, so many of the dogs miscarry, and some of the puppies that are born are malformed and don't survive very long. While the process isn't usually dangerous for the surrogate, it's likely unpleasant, as many women who have undergone IVF can attest. And a 2022 study found a success rate only as high as 16%. Though at least one company currently claims 80%. A clone ultimately created through this process will likely resemble the original pet more than a random member of the same species, both in appearance and behavior. But their personalities probably won't be an exact match. One line of evidence comes from a 2025 study on cloned miniature pigs, which found that while some traits appear to be linked to genetics, others vary among clones, meaning they're shaped more by life experiences. Based on the mini pigs, it seems that some personality traits are quite consistent among clones. For example, activity levels, while other traits like boldness seem not to be very consistent within clone lines, said Adam Redden, study co-author based in Liverpool, John Moores University in England. All personality traits emerge as an interaction between genetic background and the environment and animal experiences, but the work on cloned minipigs suggests that some behaviors may be more strongly determined by genetics than others. A 2017 study found that cloned puppies had more stable and predictable personalities over time than non-cloned puppies. When tested at two different ages, the cloned dogs tended to keep the same overall temperament, while the control dogs' personalities shifted more. The cloned puppies were especially consistent in traits related to how they interacted with people, responded to training, and handled stress and fear. But although some overall fear levels appeared to be quite similar, the way they acted when they were afraid differed. They also deviated on aspects of personality tied to learning, experience, and changing social situations, such as curiosity, just like the mini pigs. Research also found that dogs' experiences during their first year of life influenced their later behavior and temperament. For the highest chance of a personality match, it may make sense to simply find another animal that already seems similar to the original. No cloning required. Instead of investing $50,000 on genetic replication, a prospective pet owner could search far and wide for an animal that looks and behaves similarly, and may end up with one that's more like the original pet than a clone would have anyway. It seems to me unlikely that the cloned pet would have the same or maybe even similar personality, given what we know about the importance of experience in shaping personality, Redden says. There may be some tendencies with a stronger genetic basis, which the clone may be predisposed toward, but in general, personality emerges from the interplay of genes and experience. So, shared genetics only accounts for part of the equation. Not like copying and pasting. Anderson made her decision to clone Chai in 2017, but the process took so long, possibly due to the fact that the DNA samples were somewhat degraded from being frozen, that Anderson didn't get to meet her cloned cat until 2021, which may have been a blessing in disguise. It was a really hard 4 years, but I think I was in a much better place to receive my new cat, Belle, Anderson says. I had time to fully grieve Chai, and I could better appreciate Belle for being her own cat, not just a copy of my original cat. Anderson suspected her clone might behave differently than Chai before even meeting the new kitten. The original cat was very sick as a kitten, Anderson says. She was quarantined and isolated and never really socialized for the first 4 or 5 months that I had her. So that totally shaped her personality. She was always pretty standoffish around people and not interested in anyone except for me. Belle, however, was out and about right away. She visited a pumpkin patch for photos the day after Anderson received her and has regularly accompanied her to places like bars and breweries. Temperament-wise, they're the exact same, Anderson says. They are both bold, sassy queen cats that boss around all the other animals.

2026 Eliza Skidmore Award for Outstanding Storytelling, photographer Colton Ward Jr. helped bring about the unanimous passage of the Florida Wildlife Corridor Act, a landmark piece of state legislation to safeguard 18 million acres of connected habitat in the Sunshine State. The eighth-generation Floridian and National Geographic Explorer's Path of the Panther Project revealed the unseen world of the big cat and won support from the public and lawmakers. It's just one of the achievements that earned Ward the Skidmore Award, which honors photographers and writers who share complex ideas in compelling ways. Up next, Ward and National Geographic have launched the Connected Planet Project, matching wildlife corridor initiatives worldwide with storytellers who can help get across what's at stake. What Chris Hemsworth's new road trip film teaches us about memory science. Actor Chris Hemsworth made headlines in 2022 when he revealed on his National Geographic docuseries Limitless that he carries two copies of the gene APOE4, which dramatically increases the likelihood of developing Alzheimer's disease. More recently, his father, Craig Hemsworth, was diagnosed. Now in the new documentary, Chris Hemsworth, A Road Trip to Remember, the younger and elder Hemsworth set out on a motorcycle odyssey to revisit significant places from his father's past, making use of a technique known as reminiscence therapy. The show delves into the science of how stimulating positive memories can boost cognitive function in dementia patients. And even as the trip helped Hemsworth and his father explore the therapeutic value of looking back, the actor says it also helped him focus on the present, reminding him to just appreciate every moment. Now streaming on Disney Plus. Memento from the Burn Zone. When Gideon Mendel visited Los Angeles to take portraits of those displaced by last year's wildfires for the story There's No Going Back, it was only the latest stop in his years-long project to photograph victims of disasters fueled by the climate crisis. Along the way, he's collected ruined objects his subjects have offered, including this camera found among the ashes of cinematographer Alsav Ostad's home in the L.A. foothills. "I feel like it carries some kind of radioactive force," Mendel says. News from National Geographic Books. Wild Eye, A Life in Photographs by Beverly Jobert, written by Derek Jobert. In 40 years of photographing the wildlife and landscapes of her native Africa, National Geographic Explorer at Large, Beverly Jobert, has captured dramas both intimate and epic. Her husband, fellow explorer at large, Derek Jobert, reflects on their adventures alongside more than 250 of Beverly's most striking images. One great line, "Living in awe of nature," Derek writes, "should be the bedrock of every breath we all take. It's about appreciation and its second cousin, gratitude." How to shoot in industrial wonderland. For years, Delhi-based Shinta Sharma has photographed the stark white expanse of a marble industry dumping yard in Kisangrath, India, and the sightseers who crowd it. As told in the story, the industrial waste site that glitters like a glacier. To get photos and video from a range of perspectives, she has relied on a motley fleet of vehicles, a flower-laden dinghy that couples rent for photo ops, a jostling 4x4, briefly too bumpy, a tanker truck hauling a slurry of water and marble dust she hung out a window. But the view that surprised her most might be the one in her drone monitor. "Seeing it from above is something else," Sharma says. "You don't realize the enormity." National Geographic Explorers. Contributor Thomas Peschek has received funding from the National Geographic Society, which is committed to illuminating and protecting the wonder of our world. To photograph this month's feature,

0: on the meerkats of South Africa's Kalahari Desert. Alpha females reign supreme in meerkat world. Thomas Pezchak wanted a sense of the environment and of meerkat society from their eye level. Mostly that meant spending a lot of time on his belly. But Pezchak, an explorer since 2019, also used remotely triggered ground-level cameras. To get one favorite image, he spent weeks studying meerkats' movements in their burrows, chose a spot the animals seemed to run past each evening, then framed and lit the shot, and waited, watching on a screen a few dozen feet away, triggering the shutter the instant the meerkats trotted by. Getting the photo he wanted took 5 nights of attempts. All that work, Pezchak says, and you literally get a 2-second window every day. Up next, we continue the article, National Geographic 33. Honoring a group of extraordinary people who are rising to meet the most critical challenges of our time, making meaningful progress and incredible breakthroughs. Shailene Woodley, the actress leading the next wave of ocean protection. In the age of hashtag activism, Shailene Woodley knows all too well the potential pitfalls of celebrity advocacy. Which is why in 2019, when Greenpeace approached her to join an expedition to collect microplastics in the Sargasso Sea, she laid out her concerns before agreeing to partake. This can't just be a one and done. She's on a boat and it's sexy and let's take the photo and post it on Instagram. Instead, Woodley wanted to know what Greenpeace's plan of action was. If I put my energy towards something, it's because I know I can actually do something, she says. And Woodley has, in fact, done things. The actress, known for a rich portfolio of roles in everything from the Divergent series as a stubborn teen to HBO Max's Big Little Lies as a sympathetic single mom, has joined a Greenpeace mission and publicly stumped for a critical United Nations Ocean Protection Agreement, which became international law earlier this year. She has put her on-screen talents to use in conversation-driven documentaries and shows, and yes, some social media. And in the mold of Jane Fonda, Woodley has made the time within her hectic Hollywood career to participate in grassroots activism, as when she protested the Dakota Access Pipeline construction in 2016. She's also, for more than a decade, remained steadfast in her desire to produce tangible change beyond photo ops, especially in the realm of ocean conservation. The Sargasso Sea expedition was part of Greenpeace's larger efforts to support the High Seas Treaty, a global agreement 2 decades in the making that will establish legal frameworks to protect international marine areas. As a Greenpeace Oceans ambassador, Woodley lobbied tirelessly to get it passed. She spoke to policymakers, participated in some film segments that were directed at UN officials, and spoke to UN officials, says Arlo Hemphill from Greenpeace. She's very much made herself part of the team. The treaty will help further a long-standing goal to give protected status to 30% of the world's high seas by 2030. It's a sign of one massive leap into progress in the future, Woodley says. There's a lot of big international momentum. Woodley has gotten pinned as a new age type. She once went viral for brushing her teeth with clay. But her conversation work springs from a deep passion fostered at a young age. A true Southern California kid, she always felt at home in the water and has described her relationship to the ocean as spiritual. The granddaughter of a naturopath, she also grew up studying the health benefits of different plants before finding ways to merge a lifelong relationship with nature and her career. The next film Woodley is releasing, Ultra, a psychological thriller about an ultra-marathoner, required intense outdoor training. Selfishly, she says, some of my favorite experiences on film sets have been when I've gotten to work with nature. While landing major movies throughout her 20s, Woodley began canvassing voters in rural communities across California. Through that work, she developed a network of organizer friends involved in the Dakota Access Pipeline protests, who exposed her to the nitty-gritty world of grassroots advocacy. "My friends are on the ground grinding and just hitting wall after wall and not giving up," Woodley says. "And the thing that exhilarates me is being able to support them in that journey." She turned her attention to ocean conservation after joining Greenpeace in 2019 and learning more about the High Seas Treaty. While filming The Mauritanian 2021 in South Africa, Woodley partnered with a nonprofit to lobby for an expansion of that country's protected marine areas from 5% to 10%, which she says helped bring a lot of attention to preservation work being done there. South Africa became one of 145 countries to sign the treaty. Lately, documentaries have also offered Woodley a megaphone. In 2024, she appeared in PBS's Hope in the Water episode about overfishing and alternative seafood options, which led to an uptick in sales for some of the sustainably sourced seafood products featured in the series. Whether she's on the ground or on camera, Woodley avoids invective or outrage in favor of appealing to people on a more fundamental level. "If somebody is not familiar with who I am or my work or my history, then I sit there and I just explain it to them from a very human-based place," she says. "It's on us to do something about this. You might not love me or know me, but we're in this room together. So how can we create a solution?" Stella McCartney, the eco-conscious designer funding sustainable fashion. At Paris Fashion Week last fall, Stella McCartney's models walked the runway wearing pastel feather dresses. Fake feathers, though. The designer's spring-summer 2026 line incorporates the world's first plant-based alternatives, which McCartney calls just as magical and breathtakingly beautiful. A pioneer of eco-conscious couture, she co-founded a $200 million green fashion fund that supports startups developing responsible materials like kelp-based yarn and leather made from spent wine grapes. Such innovations aren't always priced for everyday buyers, but McCartney, who says she's obsessed with working with waste, is out to show that even the typically disposable world of fast fashion can embrace greener supply chains. This spring, she debuts a new H&M line made with recycled fabrics. It all builds on work she's done for nearly a decade since partnering with the Ellen MacArthur Foundation to champion a roadmap for a circular textile economy in which clothes are produced renewably, worn longer, and then reused. Titus Espedito Canet, the ocean ecologist, to get people to care for the deep, Titus Espedito Canet says, "You have to make them see with their own eyes." In the Philippines, the National Geographic Explorer is making the view more accessible. Deep-sea cameras can cost hundreds of thousands of dollars. The ones he built, first deployed last year, can be made for regionally available parts for all of $1,500. They've already captured little documented reefs and species, yielding data that will aid to push for new marine protected areas. Benedetta Gori, modern architecture grows too few crops, says Italian botanist Benedetta Gori, so it's vulnerable to climate change and disease. While some overlooked wild plants may be not only a way to diversify our diet, but to make our agriculture more resilient. part of a vanguard of intrepid field botanists building libraries of plants we might cultivate, the National Geographic Explorer just finished a survey of 2,700 Mediterranean wild edibles. Now she's lab testing promising seeds like Brassica tiarena, a cabbage cousin she harvested off sea cliffs. It is also delicious, Gori says. This ends this selection of the National Geographic 33. Check back next week to hear about additional recipients. My name is Valerie Goldston. This has been brought to you by the good folks at the Mind's Eye Organization.
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0: Hi, this is Valerie Goldston. Today I'll be reading to you from Reader's Digest. Drama in Real Life. Rescue on the Elk River by Derek Burnett. Even in Alabama, late March is early in the year for fishing. But this was 31-year-old Caleb Bennett's third outing of the season. It was mid-morning on Good Friday, March 29th, 2024, when he loaded his 10-foot kayak into his pickup and drove, fittingly enough, to where Easter Ferry Road crosses the Elk River, about 25 minutes from his home in Athens, Alabama. His was the only vehicle parked at the out-of-the-way boat launch, a simple clearing surrounded by empty woods. From the concrete boat ramp jutting out of the steep riverbank downstream from the parking area, it was a clear view 100 feet upstream to the bridge over the river. Bennett had the day off work from his job as a warehouse manager and distribution dispatcher for an industrial supply company. His plan was to cruise upstream past the bridge until he found a creek mouth, fish it for bass, catfish, or crappie, for a couple of hours, then hurry home to catch his 4-year-old daughter's t-ball game that afternoon. The water temperature was just over 50 degrees, and the day was sunny in the mid-60s. That was a nice change after the rainy weather the week before, which had swollen the river and amplified its current, visible against the opposing bank some 160 feet away. On the shore, Bennett loaded the kayak with 3 rods and reels, bait, a tackle box, and a fish finder. At the stern, he attached a small trolling motor. Something was missing, though. He'd forgotten his outriggers at home. Normally, he'd fasten them pontoon-like on either side of the little kayak to improve its stability. He looked out at the muddy river. Its surface was smooth, but sticks and leaves rushed past in the current. He'd have to be extra careful. A burly man standing 6'3" and weighing more than 240 pounds, Bennett eased himself into the boat, starting the motor and pushing off, angling upriver toward the far bank, which was less obstructed by overhanging branches and debris. He'd gotten most of the way across when a confusion of currents, probably caused by the supports of the bridge, began spinning him around. Uh-oh, he thought. This is probably not a good idea. Working the tiller, he pulled the kayak out of its spin and nosed it upriver, but almost immediately it fell into another spin. Okay, this is definitely not a good idea. Let's head back. He pointed the kayak back toward the boat launch, but a cross current broadsided him and the little craft flipped. 1 second he'd been sitting upright, the next he was submerged in the shockingly cold, steadily moving water. For 40-year-old John Reinhardt to have ended up at that same spot on the Elk River that morning is what believers might call a miracle and skeptics might call a fluke. He was spending the Easter break camping with his four kids, along with his sister, Patty Smith, and her four children, on family land about 11 miles outside Athens. His own kids, who ranged in age from 3 to 13, had surprised him by asking if they could go fishing during their camping week. Reinhardt couldn't remember the last time he'd fished, but he had agreed and bought some gear. There were plenty of good spots closer to their land, but Reinhardt, without being able to articulate why, decided they'd fish near the Elk River's Easter Ferry Road Bridge. While Smith and her kids went to collect some more gear, Reinhardt and his children pulled into the parking area around 11:30 a.m. The kids were chattering excitedly while Reinhardt parked and turned off the engine. As he stepped out of the truck, a loud gunshot rang out, alarmingly close by. He ducked back into the truck and retrieved his pistol from its locked case under the driver's seat. "I want you kids to stay here," he said. "I'm going to see what's going on." Even as he spoke, a second shot shattered the peace of the still day. Gun in hand, Reinhardt stalked toward the far edge of the clearing, scanning it closely as he went. What was this? Someone plinking? Casual target shooting? Or was it something more serious, like a shootout, or a third ringing shot cemented in his mind the other possibility? These were distress shots. "Hello," he called out. From the river, he heard a faint "hello" in reply. "Are you good or not good?" he yelled. "Not good," came the answer. Reinhardt ran toward the riverbank. Things had gone from bad to worse for Bennett. When he'd fallen into the river, the frigid water had taken his breath away, jangling every nerve. Surfacing, he saw the kayak drifting beside him, belly up. He tried to swim for it, but his clothing had become instantly waterlogged, and his rubber boots had filled with water. His life jacket, buoyed by the water, jammed up against his throat, choking off his breath. Swallowing back panic, he kicked off his boots and swam toward the boat. "If I could climb back up in there." Kicking hard, he threw his arms over the hull and clutched at the submerged decking on the other side. Then he leaned back to flip the kayak, but it didn't budge. He tried a few times, but the boat seemed impossible to turn over. Bennett knew he was wasting his time and energy while the current tugged him inexorably along. He needed to get back to land, but he'd never be able to climb up the steep banks to the near shore. His only hope was the boat ramp, some 145 feet back across the river. When he looked at his target, he realized with a jolt that he didn't have much time. The current had already brought him dangerously far downstream. If it swept him past the ramp, there wasn't another place to come ashore for miles, and he'd be overcome with exhaustion and hypothermia long before he got there. He bid his kayak and gear farewell and began swimming furiously toward the boat ramp. The ill-fitting life jacket continued to choke him, hindering his breathing and his ability to swim. He unzipped it and tore it off, and the current snatched it from his grasp. unencumbered, but now in more danger than ever, he kept swimming. Eddies from the current washed over him and filled his mouth with water. Already the cold was stiffening his limbs. Bennett looked up. There was no way he was going to make it to the ramp. But there in the water, some 25 feet from shore, was an overhanging branch from the large poplar tree growing right beside the ramp. If he could catch it, maybe he could pull himself to shore. His hope renewed, he swam with everything he had. If I don't make it to that branch, I could die here, he thought. Without a second to spare, he reached up and caught the branch just before the current swept him out of reach. It was so slender, perhaps an inch in diameter, that he wondered whether it would snap. With his weight pulling on it, the end of the branch now lay in the water. Bennett pulled his elbows over it and found that he could rest with his legs trailing behind him in the current. But now what? Let go and swim the remaining 25 feet to shore? The current would carry him down river away from the ramp. Climb up the branch? That, he realized, had been a wild fantasy, given his weakened state. Then Bennett remembered. My phone! But when he reached into his pocket, he found that the phone was gone. As he checked his other pocket, his hand brushed against the Glock 21 pistol he always wore on his hip when he fished, in case of snakes or coyotes. Maybe he could signal for help. He drew the pistol from its holster and held it in front of him. He had 13 rounds in the magazine. Shivering, he watched the bridge, waiting for a vehicle to show itself. At last, a car came into sight, and he fired 3 shots toward the opposite shore. The car didn't stop. Minutes went by, then another car, another 3 shots. No luck. Bennett's situation was growing desperate. He could scarcely feel his legs, and he could tell that his cognition was slowing. At last, another vehicle passed over the bridge. He fired once, twice, and then nothing. He ejected the dud round and fired a 3rd shot. The car kept going. 3 rounds left. Another car droned by on the bridge. Bennett fired his final 3 shots and dropped the now useless pistol into the river. But a second after his very last bullet hit the opposite shore, he heard a voice. Hello? What are you feeling? Reinhardt called to Bennett. Freezing cold, Bennett said. Man, I'm barely able to hold on. I'm going to get you out of there, Reinhardt said. Hold on. Bennett could not have picked a better rescuer than John Reinhardt. These days, Reinhardt worked as an information technology project manager and volunteered as a youth pastor. But he had fought in Afghanistan in the U.S. Army infantry, had received training in combat water survival and combat trauma, and had been a certified lifeguard back in high school. As a disaster recovery volunteer, he'd pulled people out of car wrecks, set bones, and rescued puppies. He saw his skills and experiences as a responsibility to help others. Reinhardt ran back to his truck. There's somebody in the water who needs help, he told his kids. I'm going to have to get into the water. He turned to his eldest, 13-year-old Maylee. I'm going to need you to help me, he told her. He instructed 8-year-old Macy to stay in the vehicle and look after her younger 2 siblings, ages 4 and 3. He knew it was only a matter of time before the exhausted Bennett lost his grip on the branch and was carried away by the current. If only he'd brought a rope along, he could have thrown it out to Bennett and hauled him ashore. Unfortunately, he didn't have all his usual emergency equipment with him, as he'd recently bought this truck and hadn't yet transferred all his gear. He and Maylee scrounged around for any kind of rope in their vehicle and Bennett's. All they came up with was a 6-foot ratchet strap, an oversized trash bag, and a roll of duct tape. With the bag and the duct tape, Reinhardt knew they could improvise a flotation device that he could use, and Maylee could hang on to the ratchet strap in case he could use it later. He would have to get into the water and swim Bennett back to shore, a dreadful thought considering how much Reinhardt despised cold water. Still standing next to his truck, he called 911 and gave the dispatcher a 9 line, a terse, just-the-facts accounting of what was going on and what was needed. He explained that he'd be getting in the water, so the first responders should prepare for the possibility of 2 victims, not just 1. The dispatcher had more questions, but Reinhardt cut in. "Hey, I need to get off the phone. I need to go help this guy." He hung up and handed the phone to May Lee. "Be ready to call 911 if anything happens to me," he told her. They ran down to the water, where he swooped the trash bag through the air to inflate it, then taped it shut. With May Lee by his side, he said a quick prayer. "Give me a calm heart, God. Guide my actions. Protect him and protect me." The base of the tree that Bennett was clinging to stood just downstream of the boat ramp, leaning at a 45-degree angle over the water. Reinhardt stripped down to his underwear, climbed along the trunk above the current for a few feet, drew a breath, and jumped into the water, holding the makeshift flotation device above his head. Within seconds, he reached Bennett. "Here, hold on to this," he gasped, passing Bennett the inflated trash bag. But Bennett couldn't grasp the bag with his numb fingers, and it drifted off down the river. "My fault, not his," Reinhardt thought. "I made it too big to hold on to." "It's okay," he said. "We're going to swim to shore." "I don't think I can use my legs," Bennett managed to say. He'd been in the water for nearly an hour and was in the throes of stage 2 hypothermia, with difficulty speaking and thinking, numbness, loss of motor function. Bennett draped his arm over Reinhardt's shoulders from behind, and they set out. Almost immediately, the current and Bennett's weight pushed Reinhardt's head underwater. He was a strong swimmer, but his 5'9" frame weighed only about 155 pounds, a good 90 pounds less than Bennett. He'd taken on a Herculean task. He swam with all his strength, angling toward the boat ramp, desperate to hit shore at the clearing where they'd have a chance of making it up the bank, which was about 8 feet high. But it wasn't working. Again and again, Reinhardt's head went underwater, and he had to fight to resurface, gasping and gagging. Long experience had taught him to tamp down panic, but now he could feel it coming over him. "Oh, crap," Reinhardt thought. "We're both going down the river." He had nothing left in the tank. His muscles felt dead with fatigue. So he said a silent prayer. "God, I need your strength right now to help me." With a sudden burst of energy, he finished the upstream swim, coming to rest at the base of the tree, where a mass of its roots jutted out of the muddy bank. The water was too deep to stand, so Reinhardt laid Bennett's chest over a slick, muddy outcropping and guided his arms through loops formed by the tree's roots. The two men lay there for a long moment, spent, vomiting from exertion and from swallowing water. Now, how to get Bennett up onto dry land? Within a couple of minutes, a deputy from the Limestone County Sheriff's Office arrived and peered down over the bank. "What do you need?" he called. "Rope," Reinhardt answered. "Do you have any?" "I don't." "May Lee," Reinhardt said. "Give him the ratchet strap." The deputy came partway down the embankment and lowered the strap to Reinhardt, who used it to fashion a makeshift harness, passing it around Bennett's chest and fastening it to his belt loop. By now, Bennett was slipping in and out of consciousness. For 10 minutes, the deputy pulled from above while Reinhardt pushed from below. But the deputy couldn't get any footing on the steep, muddy embankment, and Reinhardt, barefoot and in his underwear, had nothing to stand on. He'd been in the water for at least 20 minutes and was in the early stages of hypothermia himself, shivering and going numb in his extremities. At last, a volunteer firefighter showed up with a 20-foot rope. He passed one end down to Reinhardt, who quickly tied it to the ratchet strap and then scrambled up the bank. The three of them, standing on dry ground, pulled, but Bennett kept slipping back down the bank, his limbs and clothing snagged on the roots. "Hold on," Reinhardt said. He climbed back down the bank and slid again into the frigid water. He set his right shoulder under Bennett's butt, dug his hands and feet into the muddy bank and called out, 1, 2, 3, lift. With all his strength, he pushed up while the firefighter and deputy pulled on the rope. Bennett's nearly lifeless body rose a few inches. Reinhardt braced himself and called the cadence again. Inch by inch, using every ounce of their energy, the three men hauled Bennett up onto dry ground. He lay there, unable to move, scarcely able to speak. Smith had arrived with the gear, and when she saw her brother shivering in his boxers, covered in mud and exhausted, her mouth dropped open. "Just another day in the life of John Reinhardt," he quipped. Moments later, the EMS arrived, loaded Bennett onto a stretcher, and took him to Athens Limestone Hospital. His core temperature had dropped into the low 80s, near the threshold of potentially deadly stage 3 hypothermia. He later estimated he'd been in the water for nearly 90 minutes. He missed his daughter's t-ball game, but by that evening he was resting in his parents' home with his little girl by his side. He was sore and exhausted, yet blessedly alive. It wouldn't be until almost bedtime that evening, huddled beside the campfire at his family's campsite, that Reinhardt would really feel warm again. But for the moment, back at the Easter Ferry boat launch, he dried himself off, put his clothes back on, and unloaded the kids' rods and reels from the truck. They'd come here to fish, after all. Up next, laughter, the best medicine. A hack golfer is having a tough day, shanking his shots off the fairway and into roughs. Pointing to a lake where he just deposited his last ball, he shouts, "I can't take it anymore. I'm going to drown myself." His caddy shakes his head. "I doubt you can keep your head down that long." MyrtleBeachGolf.com. A semi-truck full of VapoRub just turned over on the highway. Thankfully, there was no congestion. Submitted by Julie Weiss, Shamamish, Washington. "I used to compete in sports a lot. Then I realized you can buy trophies. Now I'm good at everything." Comedian Dimitri Martin. Since April is Math and Statistics Awareness Month, here are gags for our left-brained friends. What kind of beats do mathematicians like to dance to? Logarithms. Why did the obtuse angle go to the beach? It was over 90 degrees. I got in a fight with 3, 5, 7, 9, and 11. The odds were against me. Why was the mathematician such a terrible gardener? All his plants had square roots. Did you hear about the mathematician who's afraid of negative numbers? She'll stop at nothing to avoid them. From Pretty Good Science Jokes, edited by Steve Makis. A therapist has a theory that couples who make love once a day are the happiest. So he tests it at a seminar by asking, "How many people here make love once a day?" Half the people raise their hands, grinning widely. Once a week, a third of the audience members raise their hands, their grins a little less vibrant. Once a month, a few hands tepidly go up. Then he asks, "Okay, how about once a year?" One man in the back jumps up and down, jubilantly waving his hands. The therapist is shocked. This disproves his theory. "If you make love only once a year," he asks, "why are you so happy?" The man yells, "Because today's the day!" From Marriage.com. The fact that there's a highway to hell and only a stairway to heaven says a lot about the anticipated traffic numbers. Submitted by Gary Katz, Long Grove, Illinois. Here's our next story. We asked AI to describe our favorite movies. How many can you guess based on these descriptions? By Miranda Manier. You've seen the movies, but can you recognize them from these extremely literal AI descriptions? AI at the movies. Sometimes the most literal way of describing something is the funniest. For example, a to-do list is a written record of things you will avoid in a more organized way. Circling back is professionally remembering something too late. Self-checkout is unpaid part-time work with occasional supervision. Once you start thinking this way, it's hard to stop. The gold standard for this kind of description is still a Wizard of Oz TCM listing from the late 1990s. Transported to a surreal landscape, a young girl kills the first person she meets and then teams up with three strangers to kill again, which is unfortunately exactly what happens. Naturally, I wanted more. There's not a lot I would personally trust AI with, but this is right up ChatGPT's alley. So I asked it to do the same thing for a mix of well-known movies. Strip them down to their most literal, least helpful plot points, and explain them in one or two sentences. The result is a series of descriptions that sound mundane, slightly off, and once you know the answer, way funnier than they should be. Some you'll get immediately, some you'll second guess. All of them are harder than they look. Read to play along. A routine work assignment goes horribly wrong. A group of employees follows procedure to investigate a minor issue, inadvertently onboarding a clingy new addition that their company prioritizes above all else. Answer: alien. Mixing friend groups under stressful conditions. A young man brings together several different social circles to help deal with his inheritance, but the project involves frequent delays, unexpected detours, and heated disagreements about what to do next. Answer: The Lord of the Rings, The Fellowship of the Rings. A couple's getaway leads to consequences back home. After experiencing some personal issues, a woman sets out looking for answers with her boyfriend. They both return feeling transformed, although his new outlook leads to a series of intense changes at home. Answer: Barbie. A rural teen gets recruited by a retiree. A bored teenager gets some help from a quirky older man with a strong belief system. The teen receives minimal training before getting pulled into a military conflict that hinges on a very targeted solution. Answer: Star Wars, A New Hope. A seasonal problem disrupts business. A coastal town becomes aware of a potential safety concern, but hesitates to act due to economic pressures, eventually hiring a specialist when things escalate. Answer: Jaws. A vacation gets shortcut. A dissatisfied traveler forms an unlikely connection during a trip, just before a major operational failure forces everyone to reassess their priorities. Answer: Titanic. A homecoming party goes great until the guest list changes. Two brothers return to their hometown, drawing a crowd for a rousing night of music, only to discover too late that a few of the guests prefer a very different kind of audience participation. Answer: Sinners. A startup fails due to preventable technical issues. A major launch goes forward despite obvious warnings, and leadership is forced to deal with the fallout when the product does not behave as promised. Answer: Jurassic Park. Man makes a choice that could have used more context. A man is offered two options by people he has just met, but once he makes his choice, he quickly realizes he committed to do something much more involved than expected. Answer: The Matrix. And finally, a family visit crosses some lines. A teenager gets too involved in his parents' relationship during a trip, creating problems he didn't anticipate, and has to fix them before things get even more complicated. Back to the future. Here we have life in these United States. I'm short and stout, so buying attractive clothes can be something of an adventure. But a friend of mine gave me her best shot when she bought me a gorgeous white dress as a present. I happily tried it on and modeled it for my brother. "Well, what do you think?" I asked. He gave me the once-over and answered, "You look like a gallon of milk." Nan Bogosian, Clinton Township, Michigan. When people give me directions and say, "You can't miss it," I'm like, "Oh, you do not know what I am capable of." A tweet from Erica next door. During breakfast, a friend's young daughter asked the question all parents dread, "Are you the Easter Bunny?" Looking confused, she followed up with, "I mean, how would you get into everybody's house?" Bill Henderson, Bluffton, South Carolina. Scene: my dad offering 8-year-old me a handful of walnuts. "I can't have those. I'm allergic." "What will happen?" "They make my mouth itch." "That's just what walnuts do." That's when my dad learned that he's allergic to walnuts. Blair Amini on Threads. Sometimes the best material on YouTube can be found in the comments section. If idiots could fly, TikTok would be an airport. Surgery is just stabbing someone to life. Regarding Disney's Snow White, if I saw this movie on a plane, I would still walk out. From BoredPanda.com. I was very pregnant when, just days before my due date, my husband fell from the porch roof, sprained both ankles, and was restricted to crutches. When I went into labor and he couldn't drive, I took the wheel, stopping every time I had a contraction. Finally, we got to the hospital. I dropped him off at the maternity entrance, and he hobbled off to the admitting desk, where the nurse told him to go to the emergency room. "No, it's my wife," he said breathlessly. "She's in labor." "Where is she?" the nurse asked. "She's parking the car and bringing in the bags." From GCFL.net. A friend told me that her grandmother had a habit of ending emails and texts with WTF. Since it was out of character for her to curse, my friend asked her, "Grandma, what do you think WTF stands for?" Amused that she would have to explain anything techie to her granddaughter, she replied, "It means, wasn't that funny?" From Gina Ferreira Howley, Naperville, Illinois.
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7: Would you notice if you were missing half your kidney function? According to the National Kidney Foundation, 20 million people have chronic kidney disease, and 20 million more may be at risk and not even know it.
5: This program is intended for a print-impaired audience and is brought to you by Mind's Eye.
8: Welcome to Military Times. My name is Mark Love, and our first article comes from front page of Military Times, dated June 10, 2026. Pentagon to launch Cyber Mastery Incentive Pay Program. Pentagon is establishing a multi-layered cyber incentive pay program to boost cyber capabilities as part of the DoD's Project Patriot pipeline effort. The Cyber Mastery Incentive Pay, or CMIP, initiative is meant to modernize how the department encourages the cyber space operation forces, military and civilian units responsible for cyberspace operations, according to a June 10th release. To incentivize our cyber forces and meet both Department of War and defense industrial-based needs, we need to shed legacy incentive models and invest directly in our people serving on the digital front lines. CMIP does this. Undersecretary of Defense for Personnel and Readiness Anthony Tata said in the release, the CMIP program drops the previous incentive models to a more flexible system that aligns pay with skill set mastery and performance of demanding skills. The announcement says, the program was developed in 60 days by the CyberCom 2.0 unit. The program will feature two layers, skill incentive pay and special duty pay. Skill incentive pay, or SIP, is considered a foundational layer that rewards an individual for skill level, whether it's basic, senior, or master. Special duty assignment pay, or CDAP, is a monthly incentive for members who perform duties CyberCom deems exceptionally demanding and scale their skills by serving in roles such as trainers or more advanced cyber positions. By breaking down the bureaucratic norms of government incentives, this framework enables increased lethality by driving the skills, roles, and duties most vital to mission success. Katie Sutton, Assistant Secretary of Defense for Cyber Policy, who will lead the execution of the program, said in a statement. The pay incentive program is slated to begin October 1st per the release. The announcement did not specify the pay incentive amount for either program level. The initiative follows a recent push from some lawmakers to advance the creation of an independent cyber force military service. A report from two DC think tanks examined how a proposed cyber force could take over the service-like responsibilities that CyberCom is currently expected to perform currently. However, it would take at least 1 year and $10 million to stand up the new force. In our next article, first look at the Global War on Terrorism Memorial design in Washington, dated June 10, 2026. The foundation overseeing the design of the future Global War on Terrorism Memorial on the National Mall in Washington has unveiled the first renderings of what the site will look like. Crafted by architect Kengo Kuma in partnership with the Global War on Terrorism Memorial Foundation, the memorial's design is the culmination of 8 years of input from 20,000 Americans, including veterans from every branch of service and every conflict since World War II, according to a foundation release. According to the memorial's description, visitors will first encounter steel and stone relics recovered from the 9/11 attacks at each of the site's three entrances, marking where the journey began, the release states. In a primary section coined the Embrace, a classically inspired amphitheater rises over the path below and features an arch made of reclaimed steel from the era's combat operation. The arch, which will also be adorned with native vegetation, is designed to filter light and will be oriented to align with Section 60 in Arlington National Cemetery, the resting place of roughly 1,000 service members killed in the post-9/11 wars. Below the arch, a predominantly marble path of honor includes embedded boot prints that represent the weight of war and the varied experience of those who served and their families, the release says. The path will also connect to adjacent memorials on the National Mall. Extending from the footpaths are shallow reflecting pools in which visitors can dip their feet before stepping back onto the stone to leave footprints of their own, an interaction component that offers visitors the chance to walk alongside a loved one once more, the foundation says. This design was shaped by history and held sacred from the beginning, forged by sacrifice and informed by the voices of warriors and their families. Michael Rod Rodriguez, president and CEO of the Global War on Terrorism Memorial Foundation, and a retired U.S. Army Green Beret, said in a release. Throughout history, societies have built sacred places to welcome their warriors home, places where a grateful people can say, "We see you, we honor you, you are not forgotten." Rodriguez added, "The GWAT generations deserve the same enduring tribute. Today we take one step closer to welcoming them home." In addition to input gathered since 2018, a 23-member advisory council comprising Gold Star family members, veterans, and their families worked alongside designers to craft what the foundation has called a living place that will illuminate a night and invite reflection, healing, and unity for generations to come. At the site's architect, Kuma worked on the memorials resonated on a deeply personal level. He said in a recent interview, the artist lost his close friend, Yoichi Sugiyama, who worked for Fuji Bank in a September 11th attack at the World Trade Center. The memorial is not an abstract commission for our team. It is a sacred responsibility, Kuma said in the release. Our role was not to impose a design, but to listen. The voices of those who served and the families who stood behind them became our source of inspiration. We wanted to create a place of reflection and connection, a living memorial where nature, light, and the materials of this war come together as an embrace for a grateful nation. Foundation's officials are slated to meet over the coming months with various city planning commissions to finalize design approval according to the foundation's proposed timeline. With approval, the foundation is aiming for a 2027 groundbreaking and a project completion date of late 2028. And in our next article, they got very lucky, Trump says of downed Apache helicopter's crew, dated June 10th, 2026. President Donald Trump on Wednesday said two U.S. Army aviators got very lucky after an AH-64 Apache attack helicopter was downed by Iran over the Strait of Hormuz, emphasizing that American retaliation for the incident is not over. Speaking to reporters in the Oval Office, the president declared, "We hit them hard yesterday, and we're going to hit them hard again today." Trump initially claimed in a Truth Social post on Tuesday that Iran had shot down the aircraft, but before revising his account a day later to say it was struck by an Iranian ordnance that failed to detonate on an impact. The bomb was lodged in the helicopter. It didn't explode. It was on fire, but it didn't explode, Trump explained. Those two guys, they knew how to fly, but they got very lucky. He then quipped, "You won't believe the rescue, how cool it was." The crew members were retrieved by a remotely piloted Navy surface drone in what Trump and military officials described as the first U.S. operation of its kind. Still, the episode demonstrated one asymmetrical element of the conflict. U.S. officials said a low-cost Iranian Shahid 136 drone, estimated to cost roughly $20,000, engaged the American attack helicopter valued at between $35 million and $40 million. Describing the subsequent rescue, Captain Tim Hawkins, a spokesman for Central Command, told Military Times that the unmanned surface vessel retrieved the downed aviators and ferried them to a rendezvous point at sea, where they were then hoisted aboard a helicopter for extrication. The surface drone that assisted in Monday's rescue of the Apache crew off the coast of Oman was a U.S. Navy Corsair unmanned surface vessel operated by U.S. 5th Fleet's Task Force 59, he said. The task force began fielding these drones in the theater in late March. The 24-foot Corsair, built by Texas-based Saronic Technologies, can carry payloads of up to 1,000 pounds over a 1,000 nautical mile range and reach speeds of up to 35 knots, according to a company's website. Soon after the U.S. began carrying out retaliatory strikes on Tuesday night, Iranian Foreign Minister Abbas Araghchi, in a social media post, wrote that our powerful armed forces will leave no attack or threat unanswered. The Islamic Revolutionary Guard Corps later announced, through a statement carried by Iranian State TV, that it had conducted 21 attacks on U.S. bases across the region, including in Bahrain, Kuwait, and Jordan. But despite the fresh waves of attack, Trump on Wednesday insisted that a peace agreement can be reached. "We'll see what happens with the deal. We're really close to a deal, but they keep tapping us along. They keep playing us for suckers," Trump said. "All they have to do is they have to start signing a paper. It's fully negotiated." Given the negotiations are highly sensitive and secret, it's unclear how close or distant the sides are from an agreement. And in our next article, Iraq and Afghanistan veterans are retiring. How will new leaders inherit their lessons learned? The military is preparing for future conflicts that may look a little like the wars fought in Iraq and Afghanistan. At the same time, the generation that spent two decades fighting those wars is steadily leaving the force. Across the branches, post-9/11 veterans are retiring, transitioning to civilian careers and stepping away from leadership and training positions. Their departures come as military leaders shift attention towards great power competition, distributed operations, and emerging technologies while preparing a force increasingly led by service members whose careers began after major combat operations in Iraq and Afghanistan ended. For retired Marine Lieutenant Colonel John Harmon, the retirement of that generation raises a question that extends beyond doctrine or force structure. What exactly is worth carrying forward? Some of the lessons forged during two decades of war remain relevant regardless of how future conflicts are fought, Harmon said. Never take lightly the responsibility of sending others into danger, he said. After a career that included 9 deployments and 6 combat tours across Iraq, Afghanistan, and the broader Middle East. That lesson emerged during some of the most intense fighting of the post-9/11 era. During the Battle of Fallujah, young and non-commissioned officers made life-or-death decisions under relentless pressure. The leaders who earned trust were not necessarily the most aggressive or outspoken, Harmon said. They were the ones who remained disciplined, calm, and committed to the service members under their charge. What separated exceptional leaders from average ones wasn't bravado or chest-thumping rhetoric, Harmon said. It was steady leadership under pressure. Military leaders have spent years adapting strategy and training for future conflict. Whether the next battle involves a near-peer adversary, proxy forces, or a crisis no one has yet predicted, Harmon said junior leaders will still face uncertainty, the weight of responsibility, and the consequences of their decisions. Technology will evolve, but leadership fundamentals will not, Harmon said. The Pentagon's 2026 National Defense Strategy shifts the department's focus towards deterring major powers, strengthening homeland defense, and preparing for future conflict. Army University's press recent Lariat Advance report argues that future warfare will place greater demands on dispersed formations, decentralized decision-making, and leaders operating with incomplete information. Both describe operating environments that differ sharply from the counterinsurgency campaigns that shaped much generation that served after September 2001. The topic of what gets

capability were reinforced by repeated deployments and combat experience. For many younger service members, those lessons must now be taught in classrooms, training exercises, and professional military education programs rather than learned during wartime deployments. The challenge isn't that this generation is unprepared, Harmon said. The challenge is making sure they inherit the lessons that previous generations learned through experience without having to relearn them in combat. Leaders who attended SOF Week 2026 agreed. This year, U.S. Special Operations Command leaders warned that training requirements continue to accumulate even as demands on the force grow more complex. Leaders argued that future readiness will depend on both emerging technologies and preserving the adaptability, judgment, and resilience needed to operate in uncertain environments. The fundamentals of leadership. The discussion is unfolding as many members who served during the height of global war on terrorism reach retirement eligibility. Service members who entered the military in the years following the September 11, 2001 attacks are now approaching or surpassing 20 years of service, the benchmark for military retirement. Many serve in senior enlisted, officer, instructor, training positions responsible for developing the next generation of leaders. Retired Army Captain Maxine Reyes, an Afghanistan veteran who served in leadership and command positions during her military career, said one of the most important lessons she carried from Afghanistan had little to do with tactics. Having the ability to build genuine relationships often mattered as much as tactical proficiency, Reyes said. We must never forget that every mission is ultimately about people. Technology, weapons, and battlefield conditions will continue to evolve, she said, but the fundamentals of leadership remain remarkably consistent. The battlefield of the next conflict may look nothing like Afghanistan, said Reyes, but one thing remains constant. Success and failure often hinge on human relationships, trust, and leadership. Future conflicts may involve artificial intelligence, cyber warfare, and technologies that did not exist during much of the wars in Iraq and Afghanistan, Reyes explained. Even so, leaders will still be required to make decisions under pressure, uncertainty, and exhaustion. When conditions are at their worst, people rarely follow a rank, they follow a leader they trust, she said. For Harmon, those qualities are directly connected to future conflict. A fight involving a near-peer adversary could place greater responsibility on junior leaders operating with less oversight, the greater communications, and fewer opportunities to seek guidance from higher-ups, he said. In those environments, leadership, judgment, and trust become operational requirements. Reese Rogers, a retired Marine officer who served in Marine Reconnaissance and Special Operations units during deployments to Iraq and Afghanistan, says gaining experience itself should be the goal. The first time is always the first time. Rogers said, training can prepare leaders for many situations, but some lessons are learned only when responsibility becomes real. We always worry about how we should perform when it matters most, but you only learn by doing, he said. For retired Navy Senior Chief Stephanie Tinkersley, who served in Afghanistan during Operation Enduring Freedom as a Fleet Marine Corps Force Corpsman, one of those lessons is judgment. Perfect information is a luxury leaders rarely have, Tinkersley said. Most consequential decisions are made long before all the answers are available. Authentic leadership is the willingness to act amid uncertainty, guided by judgment, experience, and a clear understanding of what is at stake. A new era. Military historian Eric Chapman said the retirement of the post-9/11 generation is influencing a broader discussion about what future leaders need to know. As the military shifts from the wars that defined the last two decades to preparing for future conflict, Chapman said the challenge is not preserving Iraq and Afghanistan as case studies. It is determining which lessons remain relevant regardless of the battlefield. Every retirement represents more than a billet to be filled, Chapman said. It represents years of accumulated judgment, mentorship, and operational experience walking out the door. As military leaders redesign training, doctrine, and force priorities for future conflict, Chapman said, we can't wait for the next conflict to rediscover what previous generations learned through hard experience. He continued, the next generation doesn't need to fight the last war, but they do need to understand the hard-earned lessons that war produced. Ensign Christopher Miller, a recent Naval Academy graduate, is part of the generation that will inherit those lessons and apply them to conflicts that may bear little resemblance to those fought after 2001. My generation may never fight the same wars our mentors fought, Miller said. The responsibilities that come with leadership, however, remain unchanged. We'll face the same responsibility of making difficult decisions under pressure, Miller said.
The technology will be different. The burden of leadership won't be.

0: And in our next article, VA introduces new electronic health record system to 4 additional sites, dated June 10, 2026. The Department of Veterans Affairs deployed a new federal electronic health record system to 4 sites in Ohio and Kentucky on Saturday, bringing the total number of VA health systems using this software to 14. Saturday's rollouts marks the second deployment this year to additional VA medical centers, following a years-long pause prompted by implementation issues and safety concerns. The FEHR made by Cerner was rolled out to 4 VA healthcare facilities and their associated clinics in Michigan in April, the first VA-specific facilities to receive it since 2022. On Saturday, the VA activated the system at the Cincinnati VA Medical Center, Chillicothe VA Medical Center, and Dayton VA Medical Center in Ohio, as well as the Cincinnati VA Medical Center, Fort Thomas in Kentucky. According to the VA, more than 7,200 VA providers and staff members and 107,000 veterans will have access to the new system in Southern Ohio. VA Secretary Doug Collins told members of Congress in April that the resumption of the program, which was put on hold to address system issues, is going as planned. How I know this is working is that I'm having center executive directors and employees at what is supposed to be next year's facilities hearing about it from their colleagues, and they're saying, we're ready to go now. We've been training. We've been doing this. We're ready to speed up our training, Collins told members at the Senate Military Construction, Veteran Affairs, and Related Agencies Appropriations Subcommittee. VA's adoption of Oracle's Health EHR was halted in 2033 following a year-long pause over safety and functionality concerns. The program was introduced to medical centers in Washington, Oregon, and Ohio between 2020 and 2022, but experienced reliability and safety issues and cost increases. VA officials said Monday the Michigan rollout, the first following the pause other than 2024 go-live, at the Joint Department of Defense Veterans Affairs James Lovell Federal Healthcare Center in North Chicago, introduced more than 200,000 veterans and 10,000 staff members to the system. It has received exceptionally positive feedback from users and hospital administrators, they said in a press release. To achieve a smooth rollout, the VA hired additional staff, fixed hundreds of problems related to the initial rollout in the Pacific Northwest, and streamlined the administration overseeing the implementation, according to the Deputy Secretary Paul Lawrence. The VA's fiscal 2027 budget request calls for $4.2 billion to continue deploying the system across 170 VA medical centers. The department plans to introduce the system to 3 medical centers in Indiana to August and facilities in Alaska and Cleveland, Ohio in October. And in our next article, U.S. aircraft fires at disables another oil tanker in Gulf of Oman, dated June 10, 2026. The U.S. military on Tuesday struck and incapacitated an oil tanker in the Gulf of Oman for violating the U.S. Navy's blockade by attempting to transport oil from Iran. A U.S. aircraft fired precision munitions at the engine room of the Palau-flagged MT Santabello after the vessel refused to adhere to warnings from military forces, U.S. Central Command said. The action marks the second U.S. strike this week against non-compliant vessels in the area. On Monday, a U.S. Navy F-18 Super Hornet assigned to the aircraft carrier USS Abraham Lincoln fired precision munitions at the Palau-flagged MT Mavericks in the Gulf of Oman. The vessel was attempting to sail to an Iranian port in violation of the U.S. Navy blockade, CENTCOM said, and military forces disabled the ship by launching a strike against its engineering and steering spaces. U.S. military forces also launched self-defense strikes against Iran after President Donald Trump and said Iranian military forces were responsible for the downing of a U.S. Army H-64 Apache helicopter on Monday near the coast of Oman. Both crew members aboard the helicopter were safely rescued by U.S. Navy Corsair unmanned surface vessel that same evening. U.S. Central Command has disabled 8 non-compliant vessels, redirected 134 compliant ships, and allows 42 vessels since the U.S. Navy blockade began on April 13th. And in our next article, U.S. Navy stands up naval support activity in Western Australia, dated June 10, 2026. The U.S. Navy has established a naval support activity in Western Australia, the service announced. the latest move designed to enhance security cooperation between Australia, the United Kingdom, and the United States. Stood up on May 30th, NSA Sterling, part of the Pillar 1 segment of the Trilateral AUKUS Pact, will provide services and programs for U.S. service members, civilian personnel, contractors, and their families assigned to Submarine Rotational Force West, according to a service release. Expected to be fully operational in 2027, SRF West will support a rotation of U.S. and British nuclear-powered fast attack submarines aboard Australia's HMS Sterling installation near Perth. The detachment is expected to assist submarine deployments by enabling expanded maintenance options and sustainment infrastructure in the region. Establishment of NSA Sterling with our AUKUS partners demonstrates our command mission to support the fleet, warfighter, and family, Vice Admiral Scott Gray, Commander of Navy Installation Command, said in the release. By providing essential services to U.S. personnel and their families, NSA Sterling will enhance rotational submarine force readiness. The first U.S. personnel assigned to SRF West are expected to begin rotating through HMAS Sterling in late 2026, according to a May 30th Pentagon release. The U.K. is also committed to a rotational presence with SRF West. We are currently in the early stages of establishing NSA Sterling, said Rear Admiral Ian Johnson, commander of the Navy Region Japan, which began the process of standing up NSA Sterling in October 24. While there is still much work ahead, we are confident in our ability to accomplish this task through strong collaboration with our AUKUS partners. The NSA activation, meanwhile, came as U.S. Defense Secretary Pete Hegseth attended a May 30th meeting at the U.S. Embassy in Singapore alongside Australian Deputy Prime Minister and Minister for Defense Richard Marles and U.K. Secretary of State for Defense John Healey. The three officials affirmed key AUKUS milestones continue to be met on schedule, with Australia on track to acquire a conventionally armed nuclear-powered submarine in the coming years. The Singapore meeting also yielded the announcement of the first signature project of Pillar 2 of the AUKUS agreement, which will focus on developing and delivering, starting in 2027, cutting-edge tech for uncrewed undersea vehicles, or UUVs. The project is intended to significantly enhance AUKUS partners' ability to protect critical national seabed infrastructure, deploying cutting-edge surveillance, reconnaissance, and strike capabilities, conduct logistic operations, and bolster superiority in anti-submarine and anti-surface warfare, mine countermeasures, electronic warfare, and contested littoral maneuver, the Pentagon release stated. And in our next article, U.S. Army astronaut tapped for NASA's Artemis III mission, dated June 10, 2026. The U.S. Army is launching into space, once again, by way of Colonel Frank Rubio, who will be part of the 2027 Artemis III mission, NASA announced Tuesday. The astronaut will be part of a four-man crew that will tackle a host of difficult tests within Earth's orbit in preparation for NASA's 2028 Artemis IV flight, which will be the first crewed mission to the moon's south pole. Rubio's mission is slated to serve as a proving ground for future lunar landings. As well, the team will evaluate how the special spacecraft navigates tours and docks with commercial landing systems developed by Blue Origin and SpaceX. My Army training has been an integral part of the experiences that have been enabled me to be ready for this mission, Rubio, a former Black Hawk pilot turned flight surgeon, said in a Tuesday statement released by the Army. Serving taught me to lead under pressure, how to stay calm when the stakes are highest, and how to put the mission and people beside you above yourself, he said. He added, Rubio's selection as a mission specialist for Artemis III comes after a record-setting 371-day mission aboard the International Space Station from September 2022 to September 2023, where he set the American record for the longest single space flight. The unexpected year-long mission saw Rubio complete 5,963 orbits around Earth, travel over 157 million miles, and complete three spacewalks that amounted to 21 hours and 24 minutes in total. His previous journey was only meant to last 6 months, but a spacecraft coolantly prolonged the mission. Before he began eschewing gravity in pursuit of outer space, Rubio served nearly 20 years as an aviator, then physician. He graduated from the United States Military Academy in 1998 and logged over 1,100 flight hours, more than 600 in combat during deployments in Bosnia, Afghanistan, and Iraq, before beginning medical school and training as a family physician and flight surgeon. At the time of Rubio's NASA selection, he was a battalion surgeon for the 3rd Battalion of the 10th Special Forces Group Airborne in Colorado. Rubio is one of three Artemis III crew members with military backgrounds. Andre Douglas, who will serve as the mission specialist during a flight, graduated from the Coast Guard Academy before serving as a guardsman. Randy Bresnik, the crew's commander, retired as a colonel in the Marine Corps. Rob Hines, who was selected as backup crew member, is a colonel in the Air Force. 19 Army astronauts have taken part in NASA space probe missions, but Rubio and Colonel Ann McLean are the Army's only active duty astronauts, according to the service. Chief Warrant Officer 3, Joseph Billy, was also on active duty as an astronaut candidate and began his initial training in September 2025. And in case you're just now joining us, you're listening to Military Times. In our next article, an opinion. Defense Secretary's Navy Flag Board actions are unprecedented and deeply troubling, dated June 10, 2026. The Defense Secretary's recent removal of several qualified officers from the fiscal 2027 Navy 07 flag list should be of immediate concern to military personnel, veterans, and to all Americans regardless of political affiliation. By now, it seemed clear that the Navy approved via a selection board a list with 31 names on it. The final promotion list only contained 22. While this has not been confirmed by the Office of the Secretary of Defense, it seemed clear that the names were removed by the Secretary himself. This is a line that has never been crossed before. No Defense Secretary in the past several decades has taken such a drastic action. While it is true that promotions have been withheld in the past, in the case of Tail Hulk scandal and Fat Leonard investigations, for example, those were tied to alleged misconduct. This is not the case here. All 31 of the selected met the approved merit-based standards of the selection board. Additionally, the group removed included all of the women and several minorities, as well as some white officers who were originally selected. No reason was given, but some reporting indicates that a past association with diversity, equity, and inclusion initiatives is a common denominator. Regardless of the intent, the impact is clear. The makeup of this group of admirals will shape Navy leadership for decades to come. To recap, the board president led his members to a decision under a statutory guidance, a process that has been scrutinized and refined to the highest standard over the decades. Defense Secretary Pete Hegseth's actions effectively say that neither SECNAV nor a board of highly qualified flag officers are capable of delivering a list of the best of the best that is his judgment alone without having reviewed records in the same detail is better. Hegseth has made it clear by his words and actions that he holds a strong presumption. If a woman or minority was promoted to a leadership position, it was solely because of their race or gender. The idea that it might have been based on merit is discounted. If this new non-DEI standard imposed after the fact by the Secretary is at the heart of the action, the trend will continue toward an all-white male admiralty that does not resemble or represent the force it leads. If nothing else, it creates a gap of 9 flag billets with our nation is at war. Many of us see this as a seminal moment for the Navy. The actions of a single individual taken without justification or explanation demonstrate a dramatic and stark rebuke of Navy leadership, the Navy flag community, all the individuals selected by the board for promotion, and the board process, as well as president and members. If Navy leaders cannot decide who leads the service, how can anything they say or do be trusted? This is a good spot to acknowledge a different perspective. A colleague with experience in such a matter shared the following. As a secretary, it's one of the few levers you have to influence the future of the force. Previous administrations place much more emphasis on diversity. There are a limited number of flag positions. Choices have to be made. Promotions can't be entirely objective. They never really have been. Frankly, that is the service secretary's and sec board's job. This may be true, but it's this author's opinion. It does not come close to justifying the recent unprecedented actions. This situation transcends political alliances, even if the removals do not violate the letter of Title 10 and the Secretary's authority and responsibilities to Congress. It tramples on the spirit. if the defense secretary wanted to shape the force in his image, white, male, straight, Christian, we could have duly inserted language into the precepts later with transparency and not hide behind the opacity of the office. If we wanted to reduce the number of flag officers, and some have append, HEXF could have cut the number of available billets. I had hoped, perhaps naively, for a revolt of the admirals, some form of unified stand, or at least a louder hue and cry from either the active duty or retired flag community, or even from the acting secretary of the Navy. But if there has been one, it has remained behind closed doors. As many of those very flag officers have said many times in person in the same room as me, when you walk past a discrepancy and do nothing, you have just established a new lower standard. I agree. A lot of us are watching recent articles and interviews have captured the pressures and fears so expressed by female and minority active duty and retired service members. They also fall against the backdrop of other actions, such as removal of high-ranking female and minority officers, a policy on shaving that impact primarily black service members, and a drumbeat of questioning about the suitability of women for combat roles. As one officer said to me, the cracks we put in this glass ceiling have now been repaired, and it's more impenetrable than ever. Those words and the feelings behind them indicate a loss of trust in the integrity of the institution and those who lead it. These actions will filter down over time. One black sailor told me, I submitted an officer package, but I feel my chances are now slim. A very senior female officer told me that this action chilled me to the bone. I cannot in good conscience advise young women to join a service where their opportunities are limited regardless of their talent. I feel especially bad for the 22 who were deemed acceptable for promotion. At some point, they will be in the room with one or more of the other 9 who met the exact same merit and accomplished base standards. Will they look away? They should not in this position, nor should the Navy. I hope to see redress of the situation in some form, preferably the reinstatement of all 31 selectees. At a minimum, there should be a clear accounting for the reasons the other 9 were removed. It appears that Navy leadership is not prepared to die on this hill, which is not disappointing, but not unexpected. There is still time for Congress to demand and push for answers, but the cement is setting, and this is starting to look like the new normal. The foundation of the entire selection board process is cracked and may never recover. So it is a sad day for Navy, the military, and the country. In our next article, Qatari donated Air Force One now sports red, white, and blue paint job, dated June 10, 2026. The Qatari Boeing 747-8i aircraft gifted to the United States to serve as an interim Air Force One is now donning the red, white, and blue livery. The president's aircraft, referred to as the VC-25B Bridge, is undergoing its final government modifications, an Air Force spokesperson told Military Times on Wednesday. A photograph of the aircraft sporting its new paint job circulated on social media this week. It was taken by aviation photographer Travis Hormley on Saturday and posted the following day. The controversial gift from Qatar was donated in May 2025 after President Donald Trump aired his dissatisfaction over Boeing's delays to deliver 2 new VC-25B aircraft. The replacement of the current Air Force One was originally slated for 2024, but is now it expected in 2028. The Air Force provided an update on the bridge aircraft at the beginning of May, saying it completed flight testing and is on track for a summer delivery to the Presidential Airlift Group. The service did not specify when the president will begin flying in the aircraft. The spokesperson declined Wednesday to comment on what final modifications are being made to the aircraft. To make the plane suitable for a president, the plane will require a reinforced defense with countermeasures, encrypted communications, and other capabilities installed. Currently, the president is flying in a version of the 747 aircraft, the VC-25A. And in our next article, Army mortar crews trade laptops for phone app, dated June 9, 2026. Army mortar teams have replaced 20-year-old software used to calculate firing data and ballistics with a new application designed for smartphones and tablets. In a press release, the Army said the motor app was approved for release to all Army motor units in March 2026, following roughly 3 years of testing and 6 years of development. Julia Gustafsson, a computer engineer at the Army Combat Capabilities Development Command Armament Center, and the app's project lead described it as something modern, user-friendly, and responsive. According to Gustafsson, soldiers from the 82nd Airborne Division were able to use the app effectively with minimal training. The Army said the software retained the workflow of the legacy system, making the transition intuitive for experienced mortar crews. Unlike the previous system, the mortar app runs on Android devices, allowing soldiers to download it onto smartphones and tablets instead of relying on laptops. The Army's existing tools, the mortar fire control software, and the lightweight handheld mortar ballistics computer entered service in 2003 and 2004, respectively. Gustafsson said the new application can also be updated more easily than its predecessor. After its initial release in 2023, the Army continued testing and refining the software, which is now in the fourth iteration. The app's origins date back even further. Gustafsson said the mortar app evolved from an application requested by the Marine Corps in 2015, helping explain the relatively seamless transition to the new system. The mortar app was a solution that had such an impact on the Fire Control Systems and Technology Directorate and soldiers, paving the way for providing these solutions has been exciting, Gustafsson said. And in our next article, Navy chaplains to remove rank insignias from all working and utility uniforms, dated June 10, 2026. U.S. Navy chaplains will discard their rank insignia on working and utility uniforms starting Tuesday, the service announced in an administrative message. The guidance follows an edict issued by Defense Secretary Pete Hegseth on March 24th in a video upload to X, which he stated that a chaplain is a chaplain first and an officer second. Previously, uniforms worn by chaplains presented rank insignias in addition to a symbol denoting their religion. But Hegseth ordered removal of rank insignia to ensure that chaplains would be seen among the highest ranks because of their divine calling. Effective immediately, Navy chaplains will remove all rank insignias when wearing working or utility uniform components to include Navy working uniforms, NWUs, coveralls, flight suits, flight deck clothing, and two-piece organizational clothing, TUPOC uniforms. The administration message said, rank insignia will also be removed from all outer garments and covers when worn with working and utility uniforms. The chaplain staff corps insignia, meanwhile, will include to be displayed according to the memo. When chaplains are wearing service dress, formal or ceremonial uniforms, service members are to offer required military honors and courtesy, the message said. When these personnel are in working and utility uniforms and are outdoors and are covered, sailors and chaplains are to exchange greetings and salutes. Chaplains are also required to greet and salute officers regardless of rank, the message said. The Pentagon is currently working to reform the chaplain corps with a December message from Hegseth calling for a renewed focus on serving religious duties as opposed to providing therapy and counsel to service members. Hegseth also recently said he reduced the number of religious affiliation codes from 200 to 31. And in our next article, Marine Corps looks to equip vehicles with 360-degree cameras, dated June 9, 2026. The U.S. Marine Corps is looking for 360-degree cameras systems to fit on the LAV-25 and other armored vehicles. The goal is to allow crews to operate their vehicles and enjoy full situational awareness, even while buttoned up with the hatches closed. The service is looking for fully integrated turnkey systems that provide complete situational awareness and enable crews to operate the vehicle from within the hull with all hatches and doors closed on land, according to a request for information published by the program manager Light Armor Vehicles. The deadline is June 18th. PM LAV envisions a system with a minimum of 4 cameras and a maximum of 10 that merge into a single video stream to provide a combined 360-degree review. The system should include infrared or thermal imaging for low-light conditions, a zoom feature, high-resolution videos such as 1080p or 4K, and accurate capture of colors for maneuvering, local security and identification of personnel obstructions and obstacles. While the RFI specifically describes the project of a survivability upgrade that is intended to significantly enhance LAV platform, it also mentions amphibious platforms like the amphibious combat vehicle, as well as the advanced reconnaissance vehicle. The ARV will replace the LAV-25 which was first deployed in the early 1980s. The Marine Corps seems particularly concerned with allowing crews to close their hatches when the vehicles are in water. The U.S. Navy's Naval Safety Center noted that the amphibious assault vehicle, water will make its way into the vehicle, especially when operating with the top hatches open. Reduce extra strain on the systems and prevent unnecessary water intake by ensuring everything that can be watertight is. The RFI asked contractors to describe how their 360SA systems support operations in maritime and littoral environments, including during swimming operations, ship-to-shore maneuvering, and low-visibility coastal conditions. This includes full situational awareness, even while fully or partially submerged, and optimized sensor layout for low-profile hulls and swimming posture. The camera systems should also allow detection and classifications of surface vessels, navigation lights, and day shapes for collisional avoidance. Crews must be able to use the cameras to assess sea state, wave patterns, and visibility conditions that may affect swimming, and it should feature real-time tracking and ranging of contacts in fog, surf, and low-light conditions. Companies are asked to provide evidence of prior deployment or testing in maritime or amphibious environments. The cost should be no greater than $160,000 per vehicle, including all cameras, displays, software, and other components. And in our next article, the U.S. usually sells weapons to Taiwan. With drones, expect the reverse. Dated June 10, 2026. New Taipei City, Taiwan. The United States has been selling advanced weapons for Taiwan for years, with large American contractors turning out more of the higher-end equipment than the island could ever produce alone for its defense against its military rival China. Now Taiwan, an all-purpose manufacturing hub since the 1980s, with an emphasis on high-tech hardware, is positioning to sell homegrown drones to the U.S. military so it can avoid the dominant Chinese supply chain, analysts and recent transactions indicate. Foreign governments value Taiwanese drones mainly because of Taiwan's strong information communication technologies foundation and its role as a trusted supply chain partner, said Li Yicheng, an analyst with the Market Intelligence and Consulting Institute in Taipei. From a supply chain perspective, Western countries have increasingly prioritized reducing the reliance on Chinese drones and Chinese-made components, Li said, amid concerns over information security, wartime supply chain resilience, and national security. The trustworthiness of component sources has become an important factor for Western governments when evaluating drone suppliers. China-headquartered DJI makes at least 70% of the world's commercial and civilian-use drones, including for American consumers. On June 4th, the de facto U.S. Embassy in Taiwan said the Virginia-based Association for Uncrewable Vehicle Systems International and the Industrial Technology Research Institute in Taiwan were working together on drone technology. A day earlier, domestic media had reported that Taiwan's Metal Industries Research and Development Center signed a memorandum to team up with the American defense technology company Anduril. We recognize that Taiwan's strengths in advanced manufacturing, electronics, and agile production make it a natural and indispensable partner, the de facto embassy's director, Raymond Green, said in June 4th statement. And last year, Taiwanese manufacturer Thunder Tiger Overkill brand Kamikaze drone set a precedent for Asia by meeting the Pentagon certification requirements. The Taiwanese drone industry was worth NT$12.9 billion, or $410 million U.S. dollars. Last year, after growing 2.5 times over 2024, drone exports racked up NT$2.95 billion, the island's premier, Cho Jung-tai, said in a statement on April 30th. Taiwan has worked on drones of some type since the 1990s. In the first quarter of this year, the United States was the number three importer, with shipments worth $2.58 million, after Poland and the Czech Republic. Taiwan aims to make NT$40 billion worth of drones by 2030, Cho added, noting that the island has a complete supply chain. U.S. military is paying special attention to drones in light of their use in Russia-Ukraine war, analysts said, and U.S. legislators proposed in 2025 expanding domestic drone production to 1 million units per year. But that ambition would take some time for the U.S. industry to expand at scale, don't have a strong commercial UAV industry already in place,
1: said Jeremiah
0: Gertler, senior advisor of the U.S. based Aerodynamic Advisory. It would not be sufficient to provide production capacity or finish while the U.S. got its production in place, Gertler said. Taiwan could offer the United States an at-scale solution where swarms of UAVs are added for air and sea combat, and China will watch how well they perform, predicted Doug Berry, an international trade consultant and an adjunct professor at George Washington University. Taiwanese manufacturers can make drones in a small or large batches, a possible advantage over other suppliers, said Sean Su, an independent tech analyst in Taiwan. But its biggest appeal is the lack of China in the supply chain, he said. U.S. officials fret over data security, possible espionage, and supply chain risks posed by any military gear sourced from China. Drones in general are very low cost, so it doesn't matter if China is much cheaper, Su said. Taiwan's drones are in a range that is already dozens of times cheaper than many other platforms with arguably even more capability, he added. And in our next article, Germany and France joint fighter jet project, dated June 8, 2026. From Berlin, the leaders of France and Germany have agreed to scrap a landmark project to develop and build a new generation fighter jet, two German officials said on Monday, ending one of Europe's most ambitious defense programs. German Chancellor Friedrich Merz and French President Emmanuel Macron discussed the troubled project on the sidelines of the EU Western Balkans summit in Montenegro last week and concluded there was no prospect of breaking months of deadlock, the officials said. Failure to reach an agreement on the $100 billion euro or $116 billion US dollar project underscores the struggles Europe has faced in rebuilding its military capacity after decades. The project, which centers on a core fighter jet supported by drones and linked by a classified combat cloud, has been in doubt for months as the two sides have wrangled over specifications and control. A European source briefed on the matter said the two sides were moving towards a face-saving solution in which the remaining systems outside the core fighter, such as the combat cloud of highly secure links, would maintain the same name, Future Combat Air System, or FCAS, FCAS. The compromise is mainly symbolic since FCAS is a generic name for such systems and not unique to this plan. But officials have been seeking a formula allowing Macron to relinquish the core fighter without having to declare the whole project dead. Macron launched a project with former German Chancellor Angela Merkel in 2017. His office did not immediately return requests for comment. Macron and Merz had tried for months to salvage the project and overcome differences between the main industry partners, European aerospace group Airbus, Air.PA, which represents Germany and Spain, and France's Dassault Aviation. As well as disputes over control and technological specifications, the two sides had widely differing requirements for the aircraft. Merz has openly questioned whether developing a manned sixth-generation fighter jet still made sense for his country's air force, and said Germany did not need a nuclear-capable jet that could land on an aircraft carrier. Next article, after FCAS demise, Germany's options include ordering more F-35 warplanes, dated June 9, 2026. From Cologne, Germany, German defense leaders will go back to the drawing board in their quest for a next-generation fighter jet following the end of the once-ambitious French-German-Spanish Future Combat Air System. As the dust was settling into Berlin from Monday's bombshell news, Defense Minister Boris Pistorius outlined three options on Tuesdays, plus a mysterious fourth path that he alluded but left unexplained. One option consists of buying additional stealthy F-35 jets from the United States on top of the 35 already ordered, he said on the sidelines of a meeting with Czech counterpart Jaromir Zuna in Berlin. German news outlet Der Spiegel reported last October that plans were already in the works to purchase 15 such warplanes from the U.S. to the tune of almost $3 billion. Pistorius confirmed these plans are now on the table, saying they could be a bridge solution or whatever on the way to the next generation weapon for Germany. The second option entails Berlin getting involved in an existing international fighter program with sixth-generation features, Pistorius said. Aside from the U.S. push to that end, the most obvious candidate for this path would be a British-Italian-Japanese effort to have Global Combat Air Program. Finally, Germany could start its own program, Pistorius said, under German leadership with Airbus and other partners. He said German defense leaders have been talking about with Airbus about feasible options for months because the end of the FCAS program had been expected. Pistorius largely blamed unresolved differences with French industry champion Dassault over intellectual property, as well as diverging military requirements for the program's demise. In the end, government leaders from France and Germany were unable to compel the companies involved to cooperate, he said, as much as Paris and Berlin had wanted to. Knowing what we know today, we wouldn't set up a program in this way again, Pistorius said. In our next article, Senator warns of government shutdown over dispute on fiscal 2027 defense budget, dated June 9, 2026. U.S. lawmakers across the aisle disagree about how much of a funding increase is necessary for the military during the next fiscal year, leading to at least one senator foreseeing another government shutdown. As the Senate Armed Services Committee continues to work through its version of the National Defense Authorization Act for fiscal 2027, Senator John Kennedy, Republican of Louisiana, said during a Tuesday hearing that America has a defense crisis, but Republicans and Democrats do not currently see eye to eye on the amount of funding required to mitigate the challenge. During a Senate Committee on Appropriations hearing about the Department of the Air Force's budget request, Kennedy said the President Donald Trump's request for a 42% increase will be difficult to deliver. Currently, Republicans are weighing the possibility of a 20 to 27% increase for a defense budget, even though the lawmakers have not settled on the final number yet. The president's final 2027 defense budget request is a historic $1.5 trillion that includes an increase in funding for each service branch, with the Air Force recommended to receive a 33.6% rise in appropriations. Kennedy claimed that Democratic senators have said privately that instead they wish to spend additional money on welfare. The senator did not refer to a specific welfare service to which Democrats wish to allot additional money. Services could include child welfare, housing assistance, or supplemental nutrition assistance program, or SNAP benefits. Now, they're smart people. They know that we can't do that, and we're not going to do that, Kennedy said during a hearing. If nothing else, it would explode the deficit, and besides that, as they know, we don't have a crisis in welfare like we have a crisis in defense. Louisiana senator clarified that he is not against assisting the less fortunate, but that he supports standing up to adversaries like China and North Korea. That tells me that Democrats have no intention of helping us pass a budget, and I also predict if I'm wrong, I will apologize, and that my friend Senator Chuck Schumer is going to shut down government tight as Dick's hat man first chance he gets before the midterms, Kennedy said. The government will be shut down eventually for a period of time until there is a continuing resolution, Kennedy asserted, saying that his Democratic friends want to play politics ahead of the midterms in November. In response to how a shutdown without a reconciliation bill or continuing resolution would affect the Air Force, Secretary of the Air Force Troy Mink said that it would continually impact readiness. A lot of the investments we've just been talking about to meet the threats from the unmanned vehicles, as well as the increased readiness for weapons systems to increase that F-35 readiness, as well as ammunition procurement, all that is substantially impacted if we stayed at $190 billion without a reconciliation or other mechanisms, Mink said at the hearing. Mink was referring to the fiscal 2026 NDAA that authorized a budget of $890 billion for the Defense Department, National Nuclear Security Agency, and related agencies. Kennedy said that he believes Mink should prepare for a possible shutdown. You're going to hear a lot of happy talk from senators about how we need to spend more money on defense, but I think a lot of my colleagues have no intention of voting for a budget under any circumstances, Kennedy said. They want the government to be shut down, and I think Senator Schumer is going to accommodate them, he concluded. During Trump's second administration, there have been two government shutdowns, with a complete one lasting a record number of 43 days in 2025 and a partial shutdown of 76 days in 2026. The House Armed Services Committee advanced its version of the fiscal 2027 NDAA last week. The measure includes a historic $1.15 trillion for the Defense Department after Democrats on a committee failed to reduce the amount of authorized by $150 billion. One, the bill is expected to go to the full House for a vote in mid-July. The Senate has not yet released its version to the public. Well, I'm afraid this is all the time we have for now. I'd like to thank you for joining us for the Military Times. My name is Mark Love, and I hope that you'll join us next time.
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1: Doc, remember me?
2: Not now, Trig. 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

0: This program is intended for a print-impaired audience and is brought to you by Mind's Eye.
1: Hello, everyone. This is Joanne Seiler coming to you from Mind's Eye with this week's People Magazine, the week of June 7th. This week's cover has a picture of a handsome gentleman. He's African-American, and his name is, let's see if I can bring it up here, Karamo Brown. He opens up about Queer Eye drama. And also we have an article about Shakira's comeback after heartbreak. The World Cup returns to North America. And Robbie Hoffman reflects on fame, family, and comedy. Those are some of this week's features. So let's start off with our cover story. He speaks out about Queer Eye drama and his mental health struggles. There's several different photos of him. The dark side of reality. No one knew what I went through. No one knew what any of us went through, says Brown at his home in L.A. on May 4th, of his experience on Queer Eye. The Fab Five's facade, Jonathan Van Ness, Antonio Porosky, Tan, France, Bobby Burke, and Brown in 2018. And they're all holding those inflatable letters that says Fab Five. For the first time, the TV personality reveals the toxic environment he faced for 10 seasons on Queer Eye and how he came out on the other side. Inside his Hollywood Inside his Hollywood Hills home, Karamo Brown mirrors the sunny mood outside. The Queer Eye alum is dancing in his kitchen, surrounded by people who know him best. His mom, Charmaine, son Jason, and longtime best friend, Trey. As he settles into a living room chair for his first interview since drama erupted publicly amid the premiere of the show's 10th and final season 6 months ago, Brown underscores his palatable joy is hard won. I did a complete 180 in my life, he says. This new chapter feels safe and it feels triumphant because it has been a year and a half of real work on myself. For 10 seasons of the feel-good Netflix reality show, Brown, 45, projected positivity as he helped guide heroes, everyday people chosen to undergo emotional, life-changing transformations as its culture and lifestyle expert. But off camera, I was depressed, he says. It felt shameful because I was teaching people that they could be better. But in my own life, I was trapped. In January, as the rest of his co-stars, Antonio Porosky, 42, Jonathan Van Ness, 39, Tan France, 43, and Jeremiah Brent, 41, promoted the show together, Brown shocked fans by pulling out of all press appearances. I hope everyone remembers the main theme I have tried to teach them over the past decade, which is to focus on and to protect their mental health, peace from people who seek to destroy it. He wrote in a cryptic statement to CBS Mornings to explain his last-minute cancellation. Brown now explains his decision to draw boundaries came after years of toxicity with several of his Fab Five co-stars, which was exacerbated by what he describes as bullying and unchecked bad behavior by executives and members of production. Everyone would just say, well, that's just that person, instead of saying, this behavior does not fly in a professional environment, he says. It impacted me negatively, consistently. The final straw for Brown, who says he relapsed during the show's third season after 12 years of sobriety, came after his mom overheard several of his co-stars speaking negatively about him while she visited the set in 2025. Multiple sources confirm Van Ness, France, and Porowski were involved in the conversation. Embarrassed, Brown says he never pushed her for details of exactly what had been said. "The thing I know is the tears I saw in my mother's eyes," he recalls. "She kept repeating, 'I thought they were your friends.' It made me realize I can no longer stay silent about how often I was made to feel like an outsider." Brown's former co-stars did not respond to requests from people for comment. In a statement, the show's production company, ITV America, and Scout Productions said they strongly disagree with any characterization that concerns raised were ignored, dismissed, or allowed to continue unchecked. Additionally, production consistently fostered a respectful and professional environment for the cast and crew, which included ongoing training, coaching, and other support for the cast, maintaining clear workplace policies and practices throughout filming. And it shows some photos of all of them, and him and his castmates in 2017. "Tried at different times to heal the environment ourselves. Still, it was toxic as hell," says a source close to the cast. That shows him with Tom Jackson in 2018. Says he faced threats he would be fired for making heroes cry. "Still having tough conversations on camera were my proudest moments," he said. In season one, Brown says production pressured him to drive despite not having his license, and he was pulled over by a cop. Brown says he later learned that the stop had been orchestrated as part of the episode's storyline. "I did not feel safe," Brown says. And the breaking point on January 20th, Porowski, France, Van Ness, and Brent, they were on Today with Jenna and Chenille, made several awkward TV appearances after Brown decided at 3 a.m. to cancel his press hits. And it shows him with his mother, said she was his best friend, and him with his son, Jason, when he was 9 years old, pushed him to become a better man. And says next he can't wait to become a grandfather in September. "Family is so important to me." Says, "I've gotten to this place of finally starting to love myself." In his perspective, watering, "I needed to grow into my best self," his struggles. When Queer Eye rebooted the early 2000s series Queer Eye for the Straight Guy, premiered on Netflix in 2018, it was an instant hit, picking up 12 Emmy wins and 40 nominations over the course of its run. But just as quickly as the Fab Five's fame grew, so did their drama. Brown says he, Van Ness, France, Porowski, and Bobby Burke, who exited the show after 8 seasons and was replaced by Brent in 2024, first became divided after a sexual harassment complaint was filed against him in the first few weeks of filming. Brown claims he and one of the Fab Five, whom he declines to name publicly, had a fun and flirty relationship during the show's casting phase. Brown, who says he was cleared of any wrongdoing, initially accused his co-star of filing the complaint, but later learned an anonymous third party was responsible. "It broke us," he says of the group. A source inside production disputes Brown's characterization of events, but confirms an investigation was conducted and says all parties wanted to move on with the show. Contributing to the strained relationship between the Fab Fives was the unsustainable pressure Brown says they faced. In the show's early days, he remembers a senior leader telling him bluntly, "You are not a star. I will get rid of you tomorrow." A show insider adds that threats about employment were a frequent occurrence between the Fab Five and the senior figure in the first season amid creative differences. they wanted them to come in and rip the heroes' houses apart and tell them how ugly everything was, because that's what the original Fab Five did, the insider says. That catty Gaines worked in the early 2000s, but that's not who the new cast was. Fearing retaliation, Brown says he put on a brave face for years because he had long dreamed to be on television and change his family's life. Plus, when I saw the transformations that were happening because of the five of us, I was like, baby, okay, I can put up with this. Multiple sources say Brown's relationships with France and Van Ness, who previously denied allegations of emotional and verbal abuse on set in 2024, were especially fraught. Jonathan was someone whose frustrations were often expressed openly, explains a source familiar with the cast dynamics. Others were more likely to create tension behind the scenes. While he and Van Ness haven't spoken directly, Brown feels no hostility. The work I have seen Jonathan pouring into himself is commendable and inspiring, he says. Growth isn't always public-facing, but I respect him for how he's currently moving through life. He's also careful not to paint himself as blameless. There were times I was hurt and would lash back out, says Brown. I recognize my part and how things I did impacted people. I was not an angel. It's taken Brown two decades on TV to finally land in his peaceful new era. He got his start at 23 when he was cast on MTV's The Real World, Philadelphia, making him one of the first openly gay black men to appear on a reality series. After the show, the Coral Springs, Florida native helped youths as a social worker in L.A. while wrestling with sudden fame and estrangement from his father, Lucky. He and his dad, a Jamaican immigrant, have since reconciled. I was being bombarded with people saying I was amazing and others saying I was the goddamn devil, he recalls, of being thrust into the spotlight. I wanted to die. Brown attempted suicide in 2006, but survived after Trey intervened. That same year, he learned he had fathered a son. Jason, now 29, when court papers seeking back child support arrived at his doorstep. The minute I saw Jason, something in me healed, says Brown, who got sober at the time. I understood my purpose. With the support of Jason's mother, a high school friend, Brown was granted full custody within months. My son saved my life, 1,000%, he says. Because he existed, it made me realize what was bigger in life. Still, Brown struggled with sobriety in the years to come. After his 2018 relapse, a drink would lead to weed, cocaine, pills, he says. I wasn't coping right, but I pretended like I was. I was so broken. He received a scary wake-up call when a guest had a negative reaction to a substance they had taken at his home. In the moment, Brown started praying and made a promise that if everyone came out okay, he would get sober. Since that day, I've not had a single drink, cocktail, nothing, says Brown, who follows a 12-step program and regularly attends meetings. His commitment to sobriety was cemented when he learned Jason is expecting his first child in the fall. With this journey I've been on, I'm making sure that I'm healed, not just for me, but also for them, says the eager grandzaddy. There's now going to be two generations looking at me. His syndicated daytime talk show, Caramel, was canceled in March, but Brown isn't seeing it as a setback. He recently launched a new wellness app, Key, and plans to release a self-help book and a celebrity interview series. He's also holding out hope that he and his former castmates can work out their differences. We were just doing our best. It may not have felt like that in the moment, but it's very clear to me now. He is sure they all have at least one thing in common. None of them want the legacy of Queer Eye to be tainted. I needed all these experiences to grow into my best self, he says, and I want to spend these next chapters of my life doing good. Okay.

strapless, something I can't see. And in another photos, one, she's wearing a brown jacket. Samara Weaving looks so much like friend and fellow Aussie Margot Robbie that fans get confused. Weaving says a passerby once thought she was the Barbie star. They do look a lot alike. And I just couldn't break it to them that I wasn't. So I posed for a photo. Through the years, Samara Weaving has acquired a few skills while preparing for various movies. She trained to sing opera for 2022's Chevalier and learned to drive a car for the first time for last year's Eeny Meeny. But for her new crime drama, Carolina Carolyn, Weaving was unable to wrap her head around her con artist character's quick change scam, a sleight of hand used to confuse cashiers and walk away with their cash. I have no clue how it works. I tried so hard and then just had to give up. I couldn't, she says, adding with a smile, I'm just not cut out for crime life. Good thing that her Hollywood career is thriving. Weaving's modern Bonnie and Clyde story, co-starring Kyle Gallner and Kyra Sedgwick, out June 5th, is the third movie she's released since March, following the horror sequel hit Ready or Not 2, Here I Come, and the dark comedy Over Your Dead Body. The SAG Award winner, 34, says she's grateful for this thrilling time in her life, which also includes a personal high, too. She and her husband, writer-director Jimmy Warden, 37, recently welcomed their first baby. I think I'm still processing it all, she says. I mean, it's exciting. It's wonderful. The Adelaide, Australia native has been acting professionally since she was a teenager on the Down Under drama series Out of the Blue, but says she never imagined she'd one day have the life she's built in the U.S. I think I was just lucky to be working at all. I remember the idea of L.A. seems so big and scary and exciting. And just getting an audition was hard. Just getting an agent was hard, she says. Her persistence paid off. Slowly but surely, Weaving, the niece of the Matrix actor Hugo Weaving, built a reputation as a go-to supporting actress, landing roles in movies like 2017's Three Billboards Outside Ebbing, Missouri, a Best Picture nominee. Her roles in the 2017 thriller, The Babysitter, and the 2019 horror comedy, Ready or Not, gave her cred as a leading lady and scream queen. Her commitment was apparent to Carolina Carolyn co-star Gallner. She was just ready to jump in with both feet, and we were able to run and gun and have a good time. And yet, self-doubt lingers. I still have imposter syndrome, she admits. It's not as bad as it once was. Years of not knowing when you're going to work again, and is someone going to call me back, and is someone going to hire me. I don't know if that ever goes away, but I'm a lot better at just trusting the process and not stressing about it. As a new mom, she has much more important things to focus on. She calls motherhood weird, but in a good way. You just discover something new every day, and you find out so much about yourself, says Weaving, who has no concrete plans to reveal the name and sex of her new arrival. I think I'll just let it happen. Aunt shows her with her husband, and while she was still pregnant, and she's wearing a red maternity top, but it's really stretched tight, and she has on some darker red slacks. One thing is certain, she'd like to collaborate more with Warden. The two met while working on The Babysitter, and he wrote and directed last year's Borderline, in which Weaving starred alongside Ray Nicholson. I'd love to do another project with him, and it would be so much fun and make it easy. Parenting things, too.
As for what else is next professionally, I'm kind of just taking it one day at a time, she says. If there's something I can't say no

know to, we'll figure it out. And if not, I've got a pretty good role of being a mom. And there's some photos from her movies that she was in, Over Your Dead Body, and, oh, Jason Segel was in that. And Ready or Not Two, Catherine Newton is in this photo with her. And the wig that Weaving wore in the crime drama got a nickname, Edna, after Edna Mode in The Incredibles. Up next, I finally know who I really am. Kidnapped by her own mom when she was 3, Michelle Newton was given a new identity. For 42 years, her father never gave up hope of finding his missing daughter. Now they have reunited. She's a young woman with long, straight, light brown hair, got kind of a greenish blue eyes. And the show's photos of when she was a little girl and photo of her mother in change age progress photo reunited with her dad, Joe Newton, after her mom, Deborah Newton, was arrested for custodial interference. Days before Thanksgiving in 2025, Amanda Blake, a 46-year-old business development manager and mother of 3, was grocery shopping when her 16-year-old son called to say that police were at the family's home outside Reading, Pennsylvania. She raced home expecting news about her mother, Sharon, 66, a retiree living in Florida. "I thought they were going to tell me my mom was dead," she recalls. Instead, she learned her mother was in police custody, and the life she had known since her early childhood was about to shatter. "You've been a missing person for 42 years," she recalls being told by the officers. "You're not Amanda, you're Michelle Marie Newton." Can you imagine after all that time? After vanishing in Kentucky, Michelle and her mom lived in Georgia and Florida and eventually settled in Pennsylvania. Shows a family business, and she was Michelle in 2011 graduated from Penn State. One of her jobs was owning a bakery specializing in cakes. The sudden revelation of her true identity was deeply shocking. "You must have the wrong person," Newton recalls thinking. But the reality began to sink in as officers told her more about her mother and her unconventional upbringing. On November 24, 25, Deborah Newton, also known as Sharon Neely, a fugitive wanted for kidnapping her own toddler, had been arrested at her home in the Villages, Florida. In a scene captured on viral police body cam footage, through tears, Deborah admitted to detectives that she had taken her 3-year-old daughter in Kentucky in 1983, claiming she was fleeing an abusive marriage, and confessed to using other people's identities to forge a new life with her little girl in Georgia before eventually settling in Pennsylvania. Deborah had already been charged with felony custody interference and eventually pleaded guilty to a lesser charge. She received a suspended 1-year sentence on May 15, 2026. In the meantime, police also told Michelle that her father, Joe Newton, 67, had spent 4 decades trying to find her and desperately wanted to see her. After her mother's arrest, Michelle made the 11-hour journey to her newly discovered Louisiana hometown in Louisville. "The longest drive of my life," she recalls while asking herself, "are these going to be good people?" But when she hugged her father for the first time in 42 years, there was an instant comfort, she says. "Looking back on all that she has learned about her true identity today," she says, "my life has been such a mystery to that point, and there's so many things that didn't make sense. But everything clicked into place."
Michelle has no memory of the early days in Kentucky where Joe, a construction worker, and Deborah, who worked for a trucking company, started their family in 1979 with the arrival of the baby they nicknamed Shelley. I need to stop for just a minute. If you just joined us, you're listening to this week's People Magazine. I'm Joanne Seiler, and it's coming to you from Mind's Eye. And we're in the midst of an article about a woman that was kept, she never knew, she was kept away from her father for 42 years. And she's just recently found out who she is and how old she, you know, what her name was before and everything. Her mother, Michelle, has, like I said, has no memory of the early days in Kentucky, where Joe, a construction worker, and Deborah, who worked for a trucking company, started their family in 1979 with the arrival of a baby they nicknamed Shelley. In the spring of 1983, Deborah told family they were moving to Georgia. She just said, "I got a job there," and packed a small van, and she and Shelley left 2 weeks later, recalls Deborah's sister, Karen Spalding, 68. Joe planned to follow them when he finished a job in Kentucky, but Deborah soon stopped answering her phone, he says. When he drove to Georgia weeks later, he was told by employees of the trucking company, where Deborah supposedly worked, that she was not there, and that his daughter was in a bad situation, Joe recalls. Joe reported his wife and daughter missing to authorities in Kentucky, who, along with the FBI, launched missing persons and abduction investigations that lasted decades. According to Michelle, she and her mother were at that time living in a Georgia commune run by the owner of the trucking company, who had several wives and many children. Until the recent revelation of her true identity, Michelle believed the commune leader, now deceased, whom she chooses not to name in public, was her biological father. While she was living in the commune, she says he sexually abused her. Michelle says Deborah was unaware of the abuse until recently. Deborah's lawyer declined to comment. Soon, conflicts rose between Deborah and the commune leader's head wife, and Deborah and Michelle were asked to leave. They moved to Florida, where Michelle, who was listed in the National Center for Missing and Exploited Children's database, attended kindergarten and started elementary school. Eventually, the family settled in Pennsylvania, where Deborah married Wayne Brookover, and Michelle's life, she says, started to resemble normalcy. Michelle got good grades in school, played flute, and sang in the choir while working part-time at Wayne and Deborah's corner store. She went on to graduate from Penn State. "For the most part, I had a happy childhood," she says. But over the years, and especially during high school, she suspected her mother was harboring a secret. Michelle repeatedly asked about her past and family, and Deborah stubbornly refused to answer truthfully each time. Her grandparents were killed by a drunk driver, she was told, and her baby pictures were lost in a house fire. When she was 19, Michelle, using her assumed name, Amanda Blake, requested a copy of her birth certificate from the state of New Jersey, where she was supposedly born. When Michelle was told there was no document in that name, Deborah explained that a fire at the hospital had destroyed her vital records. "She basically told me not to worry about it," Michelle recalls, "that we would get it fixed at some point." She said that finding out her name was different was surreal. "My life had been such a mystery." As an adult busy with work and raising two sons and a daughter, now 22, 16, and 13, Michelle had accepted that the blank pages of her autobiography might never be filled. Her father and his family, meanwhile, were still working with authorities to find their missing loved one when, thanks to a tip from an amateur sleuth that was confirmed by police with DNA testing,
Michelle's abductor was arrested, and her real name was revealed. Everything went back into perspective when this unraveled, and now it's about sorting through what's true, he says. She says, every day I get a little more grounded in who I really am.

0: Here we go. Shakira, beautiful young lady. She's wearing a peach colored dress, and she has the ostrich feathers. They're all around her, and they're the same color, and it's just a beautiful portrait. Life needs to go on, says the music icon whose heartache reignited her passion and set her on a history-making streak. She has long reddish-brown hair, and she's posing on a settee, and this one with the feathers, the gown matches the feathers and ties in several ties in front. Shakira is standing in front of a full-length mirror, fixing a flower crown of pink and white roses and peonies on her head. Once she's satisfied with its placement, the queen of Latin music is ready for her close-up and steps in front of the camera as an Afrobeats playlist streams from the speakers overhead. After decades in the spotlight, the superstar knows how to command a room, whether it's a sold-out stadium or her People cover shoot and a Manhattan photo studio. Soft-spoken but formidably self-assured, Shakira was also in boss mode just hours prior when, as she sat down for this interview, she retouched her own makeup while she and a member of her entourage went over details of the music video for her and Nigerian singer Burna Boy's new single, Day Day. The track is the official song of the 2016 FIFA World Cup. Its title is Italian slang for come on, come on. But its lyrics, what broke you once made you strong, also speak to her own journey. I always thought that I was more fragile or weaker than what life proved me to be, says Shakira, 49. The icon has faced several personal challenges in the public eye in recent years, including her high-profile split from the father of her two children, retired Spanish soccer player Gerard Piqué, 39, over his alleged infidelity. There was also the multi-million-dollar tax fraud case in Spain, of which she was recently acquitted. Now back on top of the world, the single mom is breaking records on her biggest tour yet and making history by co-headlining the first ever World Cup final halftime show. Behind every experience in life, there's always a lesson, and we have to be grateful for all those lessons, even for the people that leave you with scars, she says, because they just make you better. Some other photos of her, she earned two career Latin Grammys. She won the first of her career 15 Latin Grammys at the award show in 2000, and her 2001 album Laundry Services sold more than 13 million copies. Shows her dancing with Wyclef Jean in 2006, and that became her first number one hit on the Billboard Hot 100 charts, Hips Don't Lie. Leading Ladies, Shakira performed a medley of hits when she also co-headed the 2020 Super Bowl halftime show with Jennifer Lopez. She's done the voice of the antelope pop star Gazelle in 2016's box office smash Zootopia and its 2025 sequel. On the road again, her Las Mujeres, that's all Spanish, forgive me, I can't understand it well enough to try to say it, in Florida will end with a performance at the Pyramids of Giza in Egypt. So anyway, it shows the photography. Born Shakira Isabel Mebarak Ripoll, the future queen grew up poor in Barranquilla, Colombia, after her father's jewelry business went bankrupt. She honed her musical ambitions from a young age and released her debut album at just 14, finding success on the Latin charts in the late 1990s. In 2001, she broke through in the U.S. and around the world with her multi-platinum English language debut, Laundry Service, and its lead single, Whenever, Wherever, which became a top 10 hit on Billboard's Hot 100. That was kind of the door opening to a new universe for me. It was a whole different time for Latin artists, Shakira says of her crossover. I really didn't speak English as fluently as I do now, and I had to write my own songs in English. I used to do it with the rhyming dictionary, a thesaurus, and a Bob Dylan book. She continued to carve her own path as she broke records with 2006, Hips Don't Lie, a collaboration with Wyclef Jean for which she had to advocate. There were so many gatekeepers in the industry who were like, oh, no, no, no, we're not going to play that song, she recalls, of the number one hit. Latin artists weren't taken as seriously as they are today. So I had a lot of convincing to do, but it worked out for everybody. That's perhaps an understatement. In the years since her debut, Shakira has sold more than 95 million records worldwide to become the best-selling female native Latin artist of all time, while paving a path for a new generation of stars like Bad Bunny and Karol G. Says Shakira, I had to really fight for my dreams. Looking back, she adds, I would say to that girl back in her 20s to enjoy more, to believe in herself more. I think women, as time goes by, we just acquire this new confidence. Even though we don't look as perfect as in our 20s, it's beautiful to just be yourself and accept who you are. Since her rise to fame, Shakira has made it clear mission to help kids growing up with less than she did. Now 100% of her royalties from her new single, Da Da, will go to FIFA Global Citizen Education Fund, which provides kids around the world with access to education and soccer. It's a message for every child who's been told that their dream is too big, she says. And to remind us that every champion started out as a kid who perhaps went through hardship and struggles, but there was someone that believed in him and them, and that's why they didn't give up. Shakira first performed at the World Cup 20 years ago, and the tournament changed her life. I have this connection with soccer that seems unbreakable, she says. She sang her first official World Cup song, Waka Waka, this time for Africa, at the tournament's closing ceremony in 2010 when she met Piquet. They went on to welcome sons Milan 13 and Sasha 11. That's why I call my kids the Waka Kids. I think they were born because of that song. That song took me to the World Cup. The World Cup had an important impact in my life, and they were born. The best thing that ever happened to me. On July 19th, she, along with Madonna and BTS, will hit the field at MetLife Stadium in East Rutherford, New Jersey, to headline the inaugural World Cup halftime show. While she's still planning her performance, Shakira says, every World Cup is really magical, and I think this one is going to be all about bringing people together in this very sensitive moment in time, socially and politically. And it shows more pictures of her with the shawl and the ostrich feathers. Shakira pressed the restart button on June 11th, 2023, when she released Shakira BZRP Music Sessions Volume 53 with the music producer Bizarre Rap. The scathing Spanish language dance hanger was inspired by her 2022 breakup from Piquet and details the aftermath of his alleged affair that ended their 12-year partnership. The track debuted at number one on Spotify's Daily Global 200 chart and became her first top hit on the Billboard Hot 100s in more than a decade. It was just pure catharsis. I really needed to write about what I was going through and not have any censor, says Shakira, who quips songwriting is like going to a shrink, only cheaper. Her heartbreak revealed her strength. Though through these challenging moments, I discovered how resilient we all are, says Shakira. She leaned on beloved ones. Life is a bitch, but it's so worth living because friends are there for you, she says, and focused on family as she regrouped. When your world collapses, you have to get up and pay the bills and still prepare breakfast and take your kids to school. Life needs to go on, adds Shakira, who has said at different times put her career on hold for Piquet. Motherhood makes you strong. The moment I became a mother, I saw life through a different perspective, and my kids are not only the best thing that happened to me, but I've learned so much from them every day. And she only has room for two guys in her life right now. I'm just thinking of raising my kids. I don't see that for now, she says, of a future romance. Maybe when they're older. The four-time Grammy winner found solace in meeting fans who have dealt with similar heartache while on her Las Mujeres Llano Laborian World Tour, which is the highest grossing Hispanic tour of all time at $421.6 million and counting. The road trip is named after her most recent album, Translation, Translation, Women No Longer Cry. Sometimes we just need someone to be the voice of others because human experience thrives on identification, she says. We all go through pain and hardship, and we also have enjoyed the beauty of this life with your family. Aunt shows a photo of her with her two sons. Shakira scored another major win days after her people shoot when on May 18th, the Spanish National Court acquitted her of tax fraud related to her 2011 income. She previously lived in Spain part-time, overturning the significant fine imposed in 2021 by the Spanish tax agency. A rep for Shakira said the Spanish government must return the more than $60 million, about $70 million in U.S., to the Wolf singer. After more than 8 years of enduring brutal public targeting, orchestrated campaigns to destroy my reputation, and sleepless nights that ultimately impacted my health and my family's well-being, the National High Court has finally set the record straight, Shakira said in a statement. In addition to her World Cup appearance, Shakira will take a victory lap, sons in tow, with the final jaunt of her tour, which kicks off in the U.S. on June 13th. And for now, she has no plans to slow down. You know what's strange? I've done this professionally 30 years already, she says, and it feels to me like I'm just starting. Moving to some lighter stuff, let's do this week's scoop. The Road to I Do, Taylor and Travis's engagement era, shows a photo of the two of them. Got their heads tipped toward each other. Kelce and Swift made their first award show appearance together at the iHeart Radio Music Awards on March 26th. Showing Taylor my roots is always something I love doing, Travis says. Taylor Swift and Travis Kelce may be busy wedding planning behind closed doors, but they're still finding time for date nights. While fans are speculating that the couple who announced their engagement in August may tie the knot this summer, Swift and Kelce, both 36, have been out and about in recent weeks. They had Indian food in London on May 7th, and on May 15th and 22nd, they stepped out for dinner in New York City. Then on May 23rd, they sat courtside as Kelce's beloved Cleveland Cavaliers fell to the New York Knicks in an NBA playoff game near his hometown of Cleveland Heights, Ohio. Getting Tay back to Cleveland and showing her my roots is always something I love doing, he said on his New Heights podcast on May 27th. I love bringing her into the sports world. Swift, meanwhile, announced on June 1st that she'll contribute the original song, I Knew It, I Knew You, to the upcoming Toy Story 5 soundtrack. On the guest list, the Chiefs player tied the knot in May with Swift and Kelce in attendance. George Karlaftis, Suki Waterhouse. She said she plans to pull inspiration from Swift's wedding for her own to Robert Pattinson. Zoe Kravitz. A source told People in April that longtime pal Kravitz secured an invite. Embracing Bridal White. While out in New York City, the bride-to-be has subtly nodded to her upcoming walk down the aisle with a number of looks featuring white. She wore a Stella McCartney blouse on May 14th, a retrofit mini dress on May 12th, and a flowing maxi skirt on April 8th. And let's move on to some more on Scoop. Couple goals. Keanu Reeves and Alexander Grant are happy in love and art. Shows a photo of the two at Los Angeles Museum of Contemporary Art Gala on May 30th. She's wearing a sleeveless blue top with a long skirt. And it's one that's shorter in front and that goes down on the back. And he's wearing a black suit and a blue shirt and a tie. And he's thin. He has dark hair, but he's getting an awful lot of gray in his beard and his hair. Anyway, they were at the Museum of Contemporary Art. More than 6 years into their relationship, Keanu Reeves and Alexander Grant are bonded in their hearts as well as their art. The couple chatted with People, the magazine, at a May 30th gala at LA's Museum of Contemporary Art, also referred to as MOCA, M-O-C-A, and Reeves, 61, heartily agreed. Yes, when asked if Grant, 53, is an easy woman to love. The visual artist has a long history with MOCA, where she launched her first solo art show in 2007. We want the museum to have a rich and really culturally significant future, Grant said, adding that she and Reeves are big supporters. From Reeves' movie premieres to Grant's events in the art world, the pair have been each other's biggest supporters. They had already known each other for several years when they started dating in 2019, having written and illustrated a book together in 2011 and co-founded the publishing house X Artist Books in 2017. The key to the relationship's success is mutual respect, Grant told People at a May 28th launch event for her new wine brand, Love Wine. You want to always be respectful and leave the other person to bake their cake, she added, noting that Reeves is currently busy launching his rock band Doc Star's new album. When he's in a character, for example, I have so much respect for that, understanding that this is the middle to the end of a project. And I think the same goes for painting. When I'm in painter mode, I am in it. I'm fully in it. She says, I've lived with John Wick. I've lived with Neo. It shows her painting a huge, lots of pink and some orange, and I'm using my hands. I it's hard to explain very well, has some writing in it. How has their respective art changed since falling in love? At the MoCA event, a reticent Reeves said, I don't know if it has. But for Grant, she says it's undeniable that my paintings have become happier as a result of their relationship. Keanu makes a plea for director facing prison. Reeves wrote a letter last month in support of his 41 Ronin director, Carl Wrench, who was found guilty in December of using $11 million Netflix gave him to produce a series for personal use. He asked that the sentence be tempered with measures of leniency and mercy as well as justice. Let's see, Inside Princess Diana and Fergie's falling out in the mid-90s. Goodness, that's going back. There's a picture of Fergie wearing a blue print, flower print dress with a kind of a turquoise jacket. Looks like it might be turquoise denim. And Diana's wearing a sweater that has little white dogs on. I thought maybe it was sheep, but I think it's dogs. And a white collar with a black bow, and she's wearing white jeans. The closeness between Fergie and Diana reportedly ended after My Story, in the book below here shows, was published in 1996. For years after marrying into the British royal family in the 80s, Princess Diana and Sarah Ferguson were close. Then the former Duchess of York, 66, published her autobiography, My Story, in 1996, and it fractured the friendship. In a new video released by the Daily Mail, royal author Andrew Lowy detailed the fraught dynamic between the one-time sisters-in-law. Diana married then Prince Charles in 1981. Fergie and the former Prince Andrew followed in 1986. In My Story, Fergie referred to catching a verruca wart from borrowing some shoes from Lady Diana, said Lowy. In fact, the reality was that Diana was very concerned that Sarah Ferguson might well be selling stories about her, and that relationship was never repaired, though Sarah Ferguson pretended it had been. The author also alleged that while the two women would vent to each other about royal life, Diana worried Fergie was undermining her reputation. And when Fergie split from Andrew in 1992, Diana, who died in 1997, let Sarah Ferguson do it on her own in order to prepare herself for her eventual divorce from Charles in 1996. Let's see. What else? How about Jamie Lee Curtis' sister, actress Kelly Lee Curtis, dies at 69. She was born in 1956. Kelly Lee Curtis, the oldest daughter of acting legends Tony Curtis and Janet Leigh, died May 30th at age 69. A warm aloha to my older sister, Kelly Lee Curtis, Jamie Lee, 67, wrote on Instagram. She passed away this morning in her home in nature. In addition to acting in TV shows and movies, including 1983's Trading Places, Kelly Lee worked as Jamie Lee's assistant on the 2003 hit Freaky Friday, starring Jamie Lee, who remembered her as jaw-droppingly beautiful and a talented actress, adding, "She was my first friend and lifelong confidant." That's sad. I hadn't heard that. Okay, let's see here what else we've got. Got a few minutes. Finding her self-worth and falling in love again. This is... She retired in 2022 after 13 years in pro soccer, and now former USWNT goalkeeper Ashlyn Harris, 40, is getting candid about what it took to get to the top and what it cost her. In the Roku documentary Game Changers, The Ashlyn Harris Story, comes out June 8th, she discusses everything from past struggles with Adderall addiction and depression to her sports injuries and retirement. It's a lot of unlearning, she says, of adapting to off-field life. I was made to be a machine. She also opens up about her relationship with actress Sophia Bush, 43, her partner since her 2023 divorce from fellow soccer star Allie Krieger, with whom she shares two kids. Bush is the best thing that ever happened to me, says Harris, who now hosts the Wide Open with Ashlyn Harris podcast. Her own story, she adds, is one of triumph. It's about evolution and the beauty in the trials we go through and how they either make us or break us. It's also learning that being soft doesn't make me weak, and I'm worthy of love, peace, and happiness. Shows a photo of the two with Sophia Bush. Time for a favorite. Stories to make you smile. Over-the-shoulder pose and all, BB, a Pekingese, transformed into Anne Hathaway. Somebody made an outfit for the dog, a gown, in the exact outfit that Anne Hathaway wore. And the dress has drawings on it, and it's black and white. And designer turns gala looks into a canine couture. Exactly 2 weeks after A-listers made their way up the famed steps of the Metropolitan Museum of Art in New York City on May 4th, designer Anthony Rubio showed off his pup-sized recreations at the annual Pet Gala on May 18th. Of the 11 looks he emulated this year, Beyoncé's Olivier Rostig design took the longest, more than 2 days, to complete. It was one of the most extraordinary works of art at the Met Gala, and I was excited to take on this challenge. And that was Cha-Cha, a cockapoo. She was dressed as Hailey Bieber. Shoot. Anyway, we're out of time. I hope you've enjoyed this week's People Magazine, and I hope you'll join me again next week. Enjoy this week with warm weather. Be careful. And take care. You've been listening to Joanne Seiler, coming to you from Mind's Eye. And I will be with you again next week, God willing. Thanks for listening.
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2: 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Time USA LLC. And now I'll begin with Christopher Nolan's Odyssey. The Oscar-winning director takes on a tale of epic proportions by Eliana Doctorman. Christopher Nolan's Trojan Horse isn't a towering colossus looming over the coast of Troy. It's sinking, half-submerged. It looks less like a monument than a mistake, an offering to the gods already being claimed by the sea. Inside, filthy soldiers press up against the wood. They breathe through straws as the water rises, waiting in silence for the Trojans to drag the horse through their city's impenetrable walls. It's an audacious image, even for Nolan, the filmmaker who has most successfully fused artistic vision with commercial appeal in the modern era. If the horse were sinking into the sand and about to be swept away by the tide, the Trojans would never believe there would be anybody in there, says Nolan, pouring Earl Grey from a teapot wrapped in a geometric cozy at the bright but unassuming offices of his production company, Syncope. They would be rescuing this thing from the waves and dragging it into the city as a prize. It wouldn't be on wheels like a roller skate. He dreamed up this fallen horse not for his adaptation of Homer's The Odyssey, but for another film entirely. Nolan was in talks to direct 2004's Troy based on Homer's other epic, The Iliad. That fell through. But for more than 20 years, Nolan carried this vision through Gotham, through outer space, through Los Alamos. In 2023, Oppenheimer, his three-hour biopic about a physicist in existential crisis over the atomic bomb, grossed nearly $1 billion and won 7 Oscars. That gave me options, says Nolan, and what had never really been done is a cinematic telling of The Odyssey with all of the capacity of a large-scale Hollywood studio production. It's an odd gap in movie history. Arriving on July 17th, The Odyssey follows the Greek hero behind the Trojan horse on his 10-year journey home from war. Odysseus encounters a cyclops, sea monsters, and a sorceress who transforms men into animals, all rendered with minimal CGI and maximum ambition. It's the first feature-length film shot entirely on IMAX, and the scale is awe-inspiring, but it's ultimately a character study. It would have been enough to strap Matt Damon, who plays Odysseus, to a real ship's mast and sail him past sirens. In Nolan's version, Damon also has to perform an existential crisis as those sirens psychoanalyze him through song. Like the Trojan horse, the Odyssey can be enjoyed as pure spectacle, or it can be cracked open to reveal something deeply human. The script was very specific in what he was doing, Damon says. He's very faithful to Homer because that's not somebody you rewrite. But thematically, what he looked at was really interesting. Hollywood is in a precarious place. Movie theaters have been struggling to recover since the pandemic, and superheroes aren't performing like they used to. But directors like Ryan Coogler, Greta Gerwig, Jordan Peele, and Denis Villeneuve are proving that they can be as much of a draw as movie stars. Even among them, Nolan's films have achieved a rare can't-miss event status. Like his peers, he delivers clever narratives, stunning visuals, and A-list casts. But he also builds intricate plots with hidden details he engineered to lure audiences back to the theater again and again. As the president of the Directors Guild, he champions the theatrical experience in an era when Hollywood has increasingly invested in streaming. The first posters for The Odyssey don't feature photos of the film's many stars, just Nolan's name in bold letters. There are a few directors working right now who demand the audience's attention in terms of going to see their films in the cinema, says NBC Universal chair Donna Langley, who greenlighted the movie. Chris has spent his career making films pushing the boundaries of cinema. It's why the ship carrying Odysseus and his crew had to be genuinely seaworthy, not only to withstand the chop of the Mediterranean in early spring, but also to sail from Morocco to Greece to Italy as production moved location. It's why cinematographer Hoyt van Hoytema rigged hundreds of portable LEDs to mimic the precise color temperature of firelight so Nolan could shoot in any direction during the midnight raid of Troy. It's why actor Bill Irwin, who voiced and puppeteered the robot in Interstellar, was hired to guide the performance of the mythical Cyclops. For Damon, it was the most rewarding experiences of his career. Movies like this are not getting made anymore. To do this without a green screen, the way that David Lean would have done it, I don't know anybody, with the exception of Chris, that's even trying to do that, he says. There aren't a lot of people in their mid-50s as protagonists in these epics. I looked at this like the last movie I'd ever do. It won't be, but you can forgive the dramatics. It's difficult to imagine him or any movie star making an old-school film of this magnitude ever again. Nolan, by reputation, is a solemn figure, a no-nonsense puzzle box auteur in a crisp waistcoat, a flask of tea tucked into his jacket pocket. Maybe it's his movies, with their intricate, sometimes confounding plots. Maybe it's because he operates with intimidating efficiency on set. Maybe it's that he's notoriously private. I've been asked not to describe syncope's offices. What I can say is the Nolan family dog nuzzles visitors if they are suspected of carrying food. Yet, over nearly 2 hours and 3 steaming mugs of tea, the spoiler-averse director is unexpectedly forthcoming. When I edge into territory I fear might trigger prickliness, he shrugs, says fair enough, and delves earnestly into production decisions that have launched 1,000 Reddit posts. Every time my cup runs low, he ferries a refill from the tea cart. When I spill, he reassures me as he blots up. Comparing Emily Wilson, Evie Rue, and Robert Fagel's translations of The Odyssey, I feel less like I'm interviewing a director than sitting in office hours with a particularly approachable professor. He has studied the period, and the film is aware of its historical moment. The Trojan War marks the end of the Bronze Age, and Greece is about to plunge into a dark age of fallen kingdoms and lost literacy. He has also studied the text and made several striking adaptation choices. Argus, Odysseus's loyal dog, has been promoted from a cameo to a bit player. Odysseus and his son Telemachus, Tom Holland, burdened by the legend of a father he doesn't remember, are given more time together. Circe, an archetype in Homer's version, gets a humanizing update thanks to Samantha Morton's unsettling yet sympathetic performance. And the reunion between Odysseus's fellow king Menelaus, John Bernthal, and his wife Helen, Lupita Nyong'o, the most beautiful woman in the world, blamed for starting the war after a Trojan prince spirited her away, has always felt too neatly resolved in the poem. Nolan complicates it, and in a twist, Nyong'o also plays Helen's sister, Clytemnestra, whose marriage to Menelaus' brother Agamemnon, Beni Safdi, is, to put it mildly, acrimonious. Nolan's attentiveness to his characters extends beyond the page. He famously forgoes a director's chair, preferring to stay close to his actors. When you're uncomfortable, and you are most of the time, physically, just by nature of what's required to get these shots, if you turn and look over your shoulder, he's no more than 5 feet away and doing the same thing without complaint, says Damon. There's something really nice about being a soldier in the foxhole and looking over and the general is right next to you. Damon endured the shoot's most punishing conditions, blasted with hoses, hiking to the castle of Santa Caterina daily in Sicily, soaked by rain while filming the Hades scenes during Iceland's White Nights. The joke was, at each location you'd think, well, the next location is going to be easier because normally on every movie there's a moment where it lets up. It just didn't. It was relentless, he says. He was relieved to reach a beach in Morocco for his final scenes, the sandy paradise where Odysseus encounters the nymph Calypso, Charlize Theron. It turned out to be like the kite-surfing capital of the world, he says. It was so windy, the sand was just ripping into our eyes, and there was absolutely nothing we could do to block the sand. Nolan could have faked it on a soundstage. I've developed a reputation for not liking visual effects, but you know, my films have won 3 Oscars for visual effects, he says, with a laugh. I know a lot about it, and I'm really fascinated by it, but I like to make films with a very grounded tone. That instinct took root early. Nolan was born in 1970 to an English advertising executive father and an American mother who was a flight attendant and English teacher. He split his early years between British boarding school and Evanston, Illinois, and fell in love with IMAX, watching documentaries in the Chicago Museum of Science and Industry's 5-story wraparound movie theater. His younger brother, Jonathan, became a collaborator on scripts like Memento, The Prestige, and The Dark Knight. Nolan met Emma Thomas on his first day at University College London. They ran the Film Society together and after graduating made his first feature, Following, out of pocket on a minuscule budget. Nolan demonstrated an early knack for problem solving. He shot near windows because he couldn't afford lighting. He gave his killer a hammer because he didn't think prop guns looked realistic. His ambition only grew. When we went on our honeymoon, he was talking about shooting on IMAX, says Thomas in a rare interview. And over time, he's gone from shooting one shot in The Prestige on IMAX just to try it out to the sequences in The Dark Knight and expanding and expanding. The Dark Knight redefined what a superhero film could be, eschewing camp for a gritty crime drama whose cool color palette, brooding hero, and anarchic villain cast a shadow over the genre for decades. Nolan attributes much of his success to his frequent collaborators. The most visible are actors like Damon and Anne Hathaway, who plays Odysseus' crafty wife Penelope in this film. But behind the scenes, much of his core team has been there since the early days. Thomas, who shares 4 children with Nolan, has produced each of his films. Emma, who is a wonderful friend who's constantly throwing baby showers for people, where she bakes all of the goods herself and is the most phenomenally committed parent. Every idea that Chris has, she's the person who makes sure that it can be made a reality, says Hathaway. Thomas admits she frets a little bit when she reads harrowing scenes at sea, but assures me, when he asks for the world and we can't deliver the world, he always has a backup plan. The director has also worked with Van Hoytema on 5 of his 13 films. Every production we look at each other and we say, wouldn't it be wonderful if we do this entirely on IMAX? Van Hoytema says. On the last film, I think we cracked the code. They did that by working with IMAX to solve 3 problems. The camera is deafening. Damon has likened it to trying to act with a blender next to your face. So they invented a casing around the camera called the blimp to muffle the noise during intimate dialogue-heavy scenes. The camera's short magazines require frequent reloading, so they developed a protocol in which the entire set remained silent so the actors could, in Van Hoytema's words, stay in the zone. And the camera had grown so large that actors couldn't see around it, which is, of course, terrible for an actor that you cannot play against the person you're supposed to see, says Van Hoytema. Their solution? A set of mirrors that allow the actors to make eye contact. A helicopter was required to hoist that 400-pound camera and blimp up craggy mountainsides. This was a very ambitious production, says Langley. They were up against the weather and the elements, And catastrophe nearly struck when Scottish customs agents opened IMAX film cans, potentially exposing the unused film. Luckily, it was safe. In large part, it all did go right, says Langley. Chris is a very responsible filmmaker. He minimizes risk,

particular is that you can take an audience to a place of immersion, feeling close to events like storms, turbulent seas, high winds. You want the audience to be on the boat with them, fearing the ocean, fearing the wrath of Poseidon, the way the characters do. That, to me, is so much more powerful than any individual image you can have of a god. Despite his reputation as a visionary, Nolan still takes notes from the studio. "I think the day we don't take notes anymore is the day we make a crappy movie," says Thomas. "There is the creative benefit of having people question you and to really make you justify what it is you're doing. We also want the studio to be invested in our movie. They have to sell it." Nolan has never run over schedule or budget, including on this film, which he shot in just 91 days, 9 days ahead of schedule. "He's kind of a machine when it comes to shooting," says Thomas. "It's very funny. When he's riding, we'll go for a hike, and he'll say, 'Stop going so fast.' The minute we start shooting, his heartbeat speeds up. He's suddenly a different person completely. He just moves fast." Hathaway insists Nolan's economy never comes at the expense of a performance. "It does come at the expense of ego. They save the money for the screen," she says. "You've got Tom Holland, Robert Pattinson, a slew of other very fine actors, me, and we're all staying in budget accommodations on a small island in Sicily because there's no indulgent nonsense. It's just about the work, and we're all so happy to be there." In the corner of three-time Academy Award-winning composer Ludwig Göransson's studio sits a lyre nearly the size of a grown man, one room over from a ping-pong table that, at the push of a button, disappears into the floor. For Göransson and Nolan, the ancient and the modern are not so far apart. Nolan instructed Göransson not to use an orchestra in the score, if only to subvert expectations for a swords and sandals film. "It's not like the orchestra existed back then," says Göransson. "It was a challenge and also an opening to try to make something unique." Instead, Göransson rented 35 bronze gongs of varying sizes, experimented, recorded them with synths, and began sending the director songs. Nolan also put rapper Travis Scott in the film as a bard. "I cast him because I wanted to nod towards the idea that this story has been handed down as oral poetry, which is analogous to rap," says Nolan. Even the string instrument plays a surprising role. "Chris had this idea of the sound of the lyre being the pluck of Odysseus's bow," says Göransson. Nolan speaks with pride about the level of research that went into the production from all departments, especially considering our Bronze Age knowledge is based on very fragmentary archaeological records. When the trailer dropped, classic buffs complained about Agamemnon's armor, dark, shiny, and reminiscent of Nolan's batsuit. But what struck some as fantastical, Nolan defends as feasible. "There are Mycenaean daggers that are blackened bronze. The theory is they probably could have blackened bronze in those days. You take bronze, you add more silver and gold to it, and then use sulfur," says Nolan. With Agamemnon, Ellen Mirajnik, our costume designer, is trying to communicate how elevated he is relative to everyone else. You do that through materials that would be very expensive. Nolan offers equally thorough explanations for every production choice, from the boats to the weapons, all of which draw on both the Bronze Age and Homer's era, hundreds of years later. The oldest depictions of Homeric characters tend to be depicted in the manner of people living in Homer's time, he says. So there's a pretty strong case there for portraying things that way, because that's the way the first audience received the story. He's obsessive about veracity. In 2014, he told This Magazine what it took to get Interstellar's physics right. He brought a similar ethos to the Odyssey. For Interstellar, you're looking at, what is the best speculation of the future? When you're looking at the ancient past, it's actually the same thing. What is the best speculation and how can I use that to create a world? He knows the approach won't satisfy every classicist. Hopefully, they'll enjoy the film, even if they don't agree with everything, he says. We had a lot of scientists complain about Interstellar, but you just don't want people to think that you took it on frivolously.
Whatever experts may have thought of Interstellar,

0: Damon has never cried harder reading a screenplay. Chris and I are the same age, and we have kids roughly around the same age, he says. When I read it, I was away from my children making a movie. It's about a father who misses the entire childhood of his kids. I called him after, and I said, "What is it with you and this idea?" "Nolan," he says, kind of chuckled. In the film, Damon portrays a celebrated astronaut who, stranded and desperate, nearly sacrifices humanity to save himself. "He doesn't play a liar or a cheat," says Nolan. "He plays someone who really believes in what they're doing." Matt can just take the audience into that point of view and go on the journey with that character and make mistakes with that character and not judge that character. That, Nolan thought, was perfect for Odysseus. The Homeric hero most of us remember from high school is the crafty guy behind the Trojan horse. But he's also arrogant and duplicitous. A line in Emily Wilson's translation sums him up. "Lying," Odysseus replied, "I will tell you the truth completely." For Nolan, one of the hardest things about adapting the Odyssey is that in the Iliad, Odysseus has a relatively minor role. A lot of the characteristics of Odysseus that can be really admirable in a supporting character, like being a bit clever, being a bit slick, when your hero is like that, it doesn't always work, he says. There's a reason that in Star Wars you've got Han Solo, but you've also got Luke Skywalker, a heroic figure that's a little more pure and transparent. So the challenge was to be true to the complexity of Odysseus, but make him relatable for the audience. What compels Odysseus, and compels audiences to root for him, is his love for his wife. Penelope waits 20 years for a husband everybody else thinks is dead. She manages to repeatedly outwit the 108 suitors plotting to court her, murder her son, and usurp Odysseus's throne. Hathaway was pleasantly surprised when she read Nolan's script and saw that the queen doesn't just sit around and weep. There's this impression of Penelope that she's kind of the picture of modesty. She's the picture of patience, says Hathaway. And I said, "Chris, if I'm not mistaken, you've written someone who is full of fury, and you seem to be implying that she's actually Odysseus's equal." This Penelope matches her husband not just in intellect, but in passion. I found her to be this volcano of a human that was always simmering. It was really fun when she finally exploded. Hathaway and Damon committed to the notion that the Odyssey is a love story. Matt's married to the love of his life, and I'm married to the love of my life. And I think we both look at our relationships with a certain degree of wonder and gratitude, because for most people, they don't find that kind of happiness in a marriage, let alone two actors, says Hathaway. So we came to the Odysseus-Penelope relationship with the understanding that, yeah, sometimes you meet your soulmate. Damon knew a handful of scenes that he and Hathaway shot in Los Angeles would be crucial to the audience's investment in their relationship. When we wrapped in L.A., Chris said to me, "It's ours to lose now," says Damon. We still had to go shoot in Iceland and Scotland and the Calypso stuff on a desert beach, but we knew we had the emotional center. Nolan doesn't love promoting his movies. He compares discussing the plot in advance to sneaking a peek at a Christmas present. In his ideal world, directors would be anonymous, so the work would speak for itself. And yet once he starts talking about the Odyssey, he can't seem to stop, happily chatting long over our allotted time. The Odyssey is arguably the biggest film of Nolan's career, though, despite what has previously been reported, Thomas says it's not our most expensive movie, but the film is enormous. It may also be the summer blockbuster the struggling entertainment industry needs right now. It is a global story that has existed for thousands of years, says Langley. That, coupled with Christopher Nolan's name and what that means for cinema, which we know means a lot, and an all-star cast, it makes for a very worthy and solid commercial bet. But the film also feels like a culmination. Nolan is aware that he makes a lot of movies about brilliant men trying to get home to their families. When I ask whether he worries about fan response to repeating certain tropes, he pauses and sighs. Despite the fact that he doesn't carry a smartphone, the internet has found him. You have to be comfortable with repeating yourself if it's right for the project, he says. If you're paying too much attention to what people are pointing out in your work, you'd be paralyzed. Once you know that Nolan's been dreaming about a Homeric epic for decades, it's hard not to notice that Odysseus' journey has haunted all of the movies he's written and directed. Men recruited to make personal sacrifices for a greater cause. Batman Begins, Interstellar, Dunkirk, Tenet, Oppenheimer. Men yearning to return to their children. The Prestige, Inception, Interstellar. Narrative structures that fracture and loop through time. All his movies. Even certain scenes look, in retrospect, like rehearsals. Bruce Wayne, presumed dead, slips back into Gotham in Batman Begins, just as Odysseus sneaks into Ithaca. Silent soldiers crammed into a deserted boat in Dunkirk as German bullets pierce the hull, an echo of the Greeks holding their breath inside the Trojan horse as a spear is thrust into the wood. Homer describes Odysseus as a man of twists and turns. Nolan's films are nothing if not that. If in the lead up to the film's release, Nolan has been making the same regular stroll past the Margaritaville and Bubba Gump Shrimp on Universal City Walk into the IMAX theater where he screens his film on the scale he always dreamed of. I think when I signed up to do Troy way back when, I was in a little over my head, Nolan says. The Odyssey is a sweeping story. I think I needed to build on what I learned doing large-scale films to be able to make this film. Like our hero, Nolan took 20 years to find his way back. Moving on to What We're Losing by Talking Less by Markham Hyde. From 2005 to 2019, the number of words the average person uttered in a day fell by 28%, according to a recent study from a team of U.S.-based researchers. We estimated the difference at about 330 fewer words spoken per day for each year during that time period, says Matthias Mell, a professor of social psychology at the University of Arizona. That's roughly 120,000 fewer words spoken during the course of a year. It's a substantial loss. The finding came about when Mel, working alongside Valerie Pfeiffer of the University of Missouri, Kansas City, analyzed audio recordings collected from more than 2,000 people, mostly Americans. Those audio samples, gathered as people went about their daily lives, revealed that while the average person uttered about 16,600 words per day back in 2005, that figure had plummeted to below 12,000 words in 2019. At first, I said, that can't be right. We need to go back and check the data again, Mel recalls. But after verifying the figures, he and his colleagues found that the drop in spoken communication was not only real, but had progressed steadily each year for 15 years for which they had data. They did not examine the causes, but Mel speculates modern information technologies have played a large role. The study analyzed audio samples from people ranging in age from 10 to 94. While the number of spoken words declined among all age groups, the drop was steeper among those under 25. Younger people are more likely than older adults to communicate via text and messaging apps, Mel notes. Social isolation is another likely factor. Since the early 2000s, surveys on how Americans spend their time have found a marked increase in time spent alone and a drop in social engagement. That same period has witnessed a steep rise in remote work. It stands to reason that if people are spending less time together, they're going to say less. Meanwhile, contactless payments, digital ordering, and other technologies that streamline commerce have reduced people's need to interact with one another in public spaces. We can shop for groceries now without talking with a checkout person, Mel says. All these ways in which we have rendered our daily lives more efficient may have also resulted in rendering our social lives more rudimentary. Put all these factors together and you end up with societies with less human-to-human interaction. That's a problem, Mel says, partly because textual communication is less nuanced. We use emojis to reduce that uncertainty, but it's clear that the facial expressions, the gestures, the prosodic elements of spoken communication, Humans are designed to perceive all this as a gestalt, and these elements lend themselves to feelings of belonging and understanding. And research shows that, surprisingly, small talk does a lot for our well-being. When we have these little interactions, it puts us in a good mood and helps us feel more connected, says Jillian Sandstrom, an associate professor of psychology at the University of Sussex and author of Once Upon a Stranger, which explores the surprising benefits of small talk among unfamiliar people. She says that researchers in her field have tended to study the importance of inner circle relationships among good friends and family members. But her work has focused on outer circle interactions among acquaintances, neighbors, and even strangers. Far from being expendable, these impromptu and often fleeting conversations with people we don't know contribute to our sense of belonging. When we have these interactions, they tend to go much better than we thought they would, she says. It's also true that the more we converse with other people, perhaps especially those with whom we're not close, the more we feel at ease in other people's company. The greatest benefit from chatting with other people, and the one we may ultimately miss the most if we continue to spend less time talking with one another, is also the hardest to quantify, Sandstrom says. All these little conversations add up to us feeling like people are generally good. I can talk to anybody, and I have a place in this world, she says. That's very hard to measure, but that's something we all need. Up next is Why It's So Hard to Reach Your Doctor and How to Get a Response by Angela Hoped. Earlier this year, Olivia Mannion had one thing on her to-do list: schedule a 6-month follow-up scan. She's been in remission from stage 4 Hodgkin lymphoma for nearly 4 years, and while MRIs are always nerve-wracking, booking one was supposed to be the easy part. What followed instead? 12 phone calls, 16 portal messages, a day off from work, and a call to her therapist. At one point, she sent a message through the patient portal apologizing for being a pest. All I was trying to do was advocate for myself, says Mannion, 29, and I truly felt like I was being an inconvenience to the system. Not long ago, calling your doctor meant actually talking to your doctor. Someone answered the phone, and if you needed a callback, you usually got one that day. While that scenario hasn't entirely disappeared, it's become unrecognizable for many patients. They call and reach an automated system that can't understand them, or they send messages that go unanswered for days. I just wanted you to hear my voice, Mannion wrote to her care team through the portal after weeks of messaging back and forth. I want you to hear me as a person. Mannion's experience isn't unusual. What we're seeing is the culmination of a number of still ongoing changes in our healthcare delivery system, says Dr. Gary Price, president of the Physicians Foundation. It's very real, and it's getting worse. Yet patients aren't helpless. Here's how experts and experienced patients recommend navigating the system. 1. Ask a crucial question at your first appointment. The single most useful thing you can do happens at your very first appointment with a new doctor. Ask how to reach them in an urgent situation. But choosing the right words is critical. Don't ask what the best way is to reach them, says Catherine Hicks, 50, who's lived with chronic diseases since childhood. Ask what the most expedited way is. Some doctors, when asked this way, have given Hicks their cell phone number. Others have told her which staff member to ask for or which hours the portal is most reliably checked. 2. Leave a message that grabs their attention. A surprising amount of patient frustration is self-inflicted, says registered nurse Juliana Parker. Calling to say, "Hi, it's Mary, can you call me back?" creates too much work for office staff. Instead, provide your full name, date of birth, and callback number. Then state your symptoms, not your self-diagnosis. Those details determine how urgently your message gets escalated. 3. Use the portal strategically. The patient portal is best suited for questions that can wait 24 to 48 hours, says Dr. Titus Abraham, an internal medicine physician in Annapolis, Maryland. For anything you'd describe as urgent, a phone call to the office is still the more reliable channel, because calls can be triaged in real time in a way that portal messages often can't. 4. Be willing to work with the whole team. Some patients insist on speaking only to the physician when a nurse practitioner, physician assistant, or triage nurse could answer the question just as well, and far more quickly. The days of always expecting to talk to your physicians for answers, unfortunately, don't exist as much anymore, says Stephanie Brossard, an oncology social worker. We're moving to an interdisciplinary approach, and that may mean the person giving you your answers is a PA or a triage nurse relaying guidance from the doctor. 5. Don't stress about being a bother. Perhaps the most important thing, Broussard says, is to remind yourself that you're not being a burden by calling. The triage lines, portal, and patient navigators exist because practices want to hear from you before symptoms become serious. You matter, she says, and it's important that you advocate for yourself and see that you're worthy of the time and attention. Moving on to The Revolution Will Be Zany by Matthew Jacobs. Boots Riley's I Love Boosters is a madcap ode to the power of collective action. In Boots Riley's new movie, I Love Boosters, hard-up shoplifters wage war against a derivative fashion billionaire who relies on sweatshop labor and drops racist epithets almost as often as she calls herself a visionary. Societal loneliness is cured by way of a pyramid scheme led by a prosthetics-laden Don Cheadle, and a giant ball of eviction notices stalks people through the streets of San Francisco, like the boulder chasing Indiana Jones in Raiders of the Lost Ark. There's a soul-sucking demon, a boss who allots his employees 30-second lunch breaks, a frantic heist, and an action sequence involving ruthless claymation villains. Riley calls it a feel-good film. To those unfamiliar with the 55-year-old filmmaker's work, tying that objective to a movie that confronts so many evils might sound puzzling, but anyone who has seen his last two projects, 2018's telemarketing satire Sorry to Bother You and the offbeat 2023 Prime Video series I'm a Virgo, will know exactly what he means. Because despite Riley's socio-political grit, he is long identified as a communist, as reflected by The Coup, the hip-hop group he has fronted since 1991. He is a playful spirit whose art is as surprising in its surrealist humor as it's blunt in its civic messaging. I Love Boosters is Riley's most madcap effort yet, and that's saying something considering we're talking about an artist whose debut movie featured a mob of genetically modified human-horse hybrids. Boosters' zigzags revolve around a small, shambolic band of so-called boosters who steal merchandise and resell it at discounts, led by Corvette Kiki Palmer, an aspiring designer whose idea was ripped off by the aforementioned fashion megalomaniac, Christy Smith, Demi Moore. The Robin Hood Light Bandits, who also include Taylor Page's Mariah and Naomi Ackie's Sade, target Christie's ridiculous monochromatic retail stores, eventually align with factory laborers in China to take down her exploitive brand of capitalism. That mission involves a teleportation device, human transmogrification, and a luxury high-rise with an absurd 45-degree slant. I think this is my best work that I've ever made, Riley says. It's talking about the connections between workers all over the world. Specifically, two regions at first, but then growing into this worldwide strike that's turning into something that is actually starting to change policies. I think that has to do with where the world is right now. Like Sorry to Bother You and I'm a Virgo before it, I Love Boosters smuggles serious ideas into a winningly unserious package, which makes sense. For all his issues-based philosophizing, Riley has a laxness about him. He wears comically tall hats, not unlike his friend Erykah Badu, who is thanked in Boosters' end credits. I meet him at a coffee shop in downtown Austin a couple of weeks after the film opened, South by Southwest, there to a lot of rowdy fanfare. During our conversation, Riley discusses workers' rights, American power structures, and the Trump administration's handling of the crisis in Gaza, with a bright blue oversized bowler on his head and a loud orange rhinestone jacket on his back. Palmer says he wore some sort of zany headgear to set every day during the shoot. Much of Riley's collection comes from Uptown Yardie, a small British company whose founder incorporates his Jamaican heritage in the designs. He's like an intellectual that is totally chill, Palmer says of Riley. Like when you're watching a movie and you see that somebody has this really cool professor who teaches you math, but it's actually about life. I was soaking up everything. Riley started writing I Love Boosters in 2019. It came to him in part through personal history. In a coup song of the same name from 2006, Riley raps, "This lady took me to her apartment. It looked like the Macy's sportswear department. Clothes on the chairs, on the couch, and the carpet. This is apparently a true story from 30-some years ago, and a similar interaction opens the film. Corvette meets a fella at a bar, invites him over for a presumed hookup, and instead offers to sell him stolen goods that go for one-third of what you'll get at the store. Meanwhile, Corvette is squatting in an abandoned fried chicken joint. That setup is familiar to Riley, too. Before and during the making of Sorry to Bother You, he and his now wife and kids were squatting in a house the bank had foreclosed on in Oakland, California, the city Riley has called home since he was a kid. He'd rather pour his cash into his art, which he's done since the coup began forming. After his first movie won widespread acclaim and brought in a respectable $18 million on a $3 million budget, he sold 4 script ideas to production companies, including I Love Boosters, and a forthcoming adaptation of Anne Washburn's Mr. Burns, a post-electric play. Only then could Riley finally afford to buy a house. He paid in cash. Scrappiness has long been central to Riley's identity. I always think of myself as a very able-bodied person, he says. I can figure out how to get some rent paid, but I'm trying to carve away time to make the art I want to put out. These are necessary things. Maybe it's not the same as someone who's like, I'm just trying to live, and this is the best I can do. I still have a certain amount of privilege. A lot of people who work at restaurants would be like, Boots Riley, you eat here for free. I could survive. I have a good network. Riley got his first taste of insurgency at age 15, when he and a few friends staged a 2,000-student walkout after their local school board threatened to hold classes year-round. Later, when he started the coup, he ignored the music industry types who questioned him that socially conscious rap wasn't particularly commercial. Those advisors were mostly correct, though the group did accrue strong critical plaudits and land a little airplay on MTV and BET, counting Tupac and Rage Against the Machine guitarist Tom Morello among its fans. And when Riley was pitching I Love Boosters to investors, he had to figure out how to squeeze an effects-heavy chase sequence into a relatively modest $20 million budget without shortchanging his vision. For what it's worth, this is the most expensive movie that Neon, the trendy studio behind Parasites, Long Legs, and Anora, has released to date. When I'm going through hardships to make my art, you kind of feel like I'm paying my dues, Riley says. The struggle is part of the process. You gotta have something that you're more passionate about than the art itself, though, something that you are so passionate about that you gotta tell everybody. For Riley, that passion is revolution. If one micro theme unites his work, it's this. Change comes not through individual action, but through collectivism. Sorry to Bother You and I Love Boosters both ended uprisings targeting corporate malfeasance. The shoplifting trio in the latter movie expand their operation from a way to make ends meet to a global campaign, picking up Confederates and a rebellious Chinese factory operative, Poppy Liu, and a labor organizing cashier, Isa Gonzalez. Riley is a firm believer that living an alternative lifestyle or simply shirking a couple of worldly ills is not enough to constitute activism, because it does not create meaningful progress. For me, the rebellion comes when you can change the actual system, he says. We can paint bridges a different color, and that may have some value, but that's not going to change the problem. Riley posits that art can help. After Sorry to Bother You came out, he heard from someone in Baltimore whose co-workers mounted a labor strike inspired by the movie. As he sees it, people are becoming more willing to speak out against the ruling class, whether that means everyday employers or government elites. He cites this year's demonstrations in Minnesota, during which thousands of obstructionists rebelled against ICE's deportation tactics. I Love Boosters takes dissidents to an even greater extreme, turning Riley's radical streak into dense maximalist razzmatazz. Lakeith Stanfield, who headlined Sorry to Bother You and has a juicy supporting role in I Love Boosters, feels proud to have watched Riley evolve over the past decade. They first met at the Sundance Film Festival, where the director pleaded with the actor to read his debut script. Stanfield, who had starred in Straight Outta Compton, Atlanta, and Get Out, was skeptical, as any established performer might be of a first-time filmmaker. But he was bowled over by the originality he saw on the page. Now Riley doesn't need to beg for anyone's attention. He has so many ideas, so many projects stored up in his head, that he could just roll it like a roulette wheel and pick which one will be next, Stanfield says. This movie was spearheaded by a guy who has only grown in his imagination and his gumption, so it was really special to watch him work in a bigger capacity. But on set or off, Stanfield says, he's always boots the activist, boots the opinionated, boots the imaginative. Moving on to TV's first Lord of the Flies adaptation, Is Worth the Wait, by Judy Berman. Lord of the Flies looms so large in the allegorical canon that it's easy to forget the book is only 72 years old. You could also be forgiven for failing to recall that William Golding's debut novel is rooted in his own experiences fighting the Second World War and reading R.M. Ballantyne's idealized shipwreck tale, The Coral Island, to his children. It might seem inconceivable after hit shows like Yellowjackets, Survivor, and Lost have plundered its mythology, that the book had never been adopted for TV before this year. Such appropriation has perhaps hastened our collective dismembering of its details. Lord of the Flies is now shorthand for civilization's descent into anarchic violence. But that's not all it is. Jack Thorne remembers everything. The writer of some of TV's best recent social dramas, including the toxic boyhood tragedy, Adolescence, brings to his four-part adaptation an eye for both the nuances of Golding's characters and the ways in which they're most relevant today. Bolstered by poetic visuals and stunning performances from the young cast, his psychological approach offers insight into the unconscious impulses that underlie our current political crises. While most faithful to the book, The Lord of the Flies smartly adjusts its story of mid-century schoolboys stranded on a desert island for an episodic medium by filtering each hour through the perspective of a different preteen. First, we follow the intelligent, mature, yet physically vulnerable, Piggy, newcomer David McKenna, remarkable, in the aftermath of a fateful plane crash as he meets Ralph, Winston Sawyers, the brave, kind, and fair-minded natural leader who symbolizes civilization and will become the boy's elected chief. With Piggy as the ideas man, Ralph implements an ad hoc social democracy that cares for even the youngest and weakest. Order soon breaks down as reports of a vicious beastie stoke fear. Ralph's rival Jack, Locks Pratt, another standout, who leads an older, more bonded crew of choir boys turned hunters, makes a play for dominance through brute strength. By turns cruel and hedonistic, controlling and permissive, he appeals to childish ids with primal pig hunts followed by bacchanalian feasts. An avatar for the savage impulses that fuel fascism, Jack has a proverbial angel on one shoulder, Ike Talbot's gentle, spiritually attuned Simon, and a sadistic devil, Roger Thomas Connor, on the other. Life on the island is so vividly conjured in saturated colors and close-ups of innocent faces growing even dirtier, bloodier, and harder, that the show's occasional flashbacks to the boys' pre-crash lives can break the spell. They're unnecessary, too. We know who each of these kids is and what they represent. Thankfully, Thorne keeps the digressions brief. History may rhyme, but World War II is not the present. Our authoritarians and egalitarians are different. The brilliance of this Lord of the Flies is in how it updates not external circumstances, but internal landscapes. Tenderness is fleeting, yet precious among boys performing masculinity. Ralph struggles to respond when his democratic principles are twisted to undemocratic ends. Brittle, self-deluding, but often sincere, Jack lavishes his followers with love and intimidates his enemies with inflammatory rhetoric, but lacks the courage to fight his own battles. As much as we admire Ralph, we also see how his hesitancy abets Jack's rise and how the weakness Jack is desperate to hide unleashes an evil he can't control. Well, that's all the time we have for today. This has been Stacy Stamos with Time Magazine. I hope you've enjoyed today's reading from the audio reading service at the Allen County Public Library.
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0: This program is intended for a print-impaired audience and is brought to you by Mind's Eye.
1: Now I'll be reading some of the latest stories from National Geographic magazine. Rise of the Humanoids, probing the enduring appeal of robots that look like humans. Almost 3,000 years ago, the ancient Egyptians developed a statuette whose arms raised thanks to a pulley-like system. Millennia later, roboticists are still obsessed with designing mechanical imitations of humans, now called humanoids. The quest to build them is akin to chasing an almost godlike power, says Ken Goldberg, a robotics expert at the University of California, Berkeley. Every engineer dreams of creating a human-like robot. It's the ultimate machine. Cutting-edge hardware and software, like artificial intelligence, have led to remarkable progress in enabling humanoids to walk, run, and jump, though Goldberg says tasks relating to human dexterity, organizing objects on a cluttered kitchen counter, for example, remain challenging. For the past 2 years, photographer Henrik Spoller has documented these advancements. From a clunky arm with exposed wiring to a recent model capable of sorting laundry. Human hubris astonishes me, he says. Here's our next story. You can clone your pet, but it won't have the same personality. Lived experiences shape everyone, animal companions included. By Ashley Balzar Vigil. When Kelly Anderson's ragdoll cat Chai passed away unexpectedly at age 5, she was devastated. She didn't want to adopt some other furry companion. She wanted Chai back. She was my soulmate, Anderson says. I've never had an animal in my life, or even really a human either, that just innately understood me like she did. I just felt robbed of time with her. The trend of pet cloning had recently come up in conversation with her roommate, so the idea was fresh in her mind. She spent the night after Chai's death feverishly researching options and found a cloning company located near her in Texas. I didn't know anything about it besides that it was possible, so I did a bunch of research and found out that it was $25,000 at the time, Anderson says. I was like, you know what? That's basically like buying a car. She started the process the very next morning, back in 2017, thanks to a personal loan. Today it would cost about $50,000, but she received a large discount when the burgeoning cloning company was hoping to drum up business. Anderson had some of Chai's DNA transferred from her veterinarian's office, where the cat had been frozen overnight. With the help of technology, a new version of her old best friend would eventually emerge. She details her journey on her website, Clone Kitty, and social media platforms. But just how similar to Chai would this clone be? The question harkens back to the age-old nature versus nurture debate. The extent to which genetic inheritance influences a person compared to their lived experience. As thousands of grieving pet owners turn to cloning in attempts to bring back their lost loves, scientists are exploring the differences in personality between original pets and their clones. Cloning outcomes is a growing but niche field, and only small, limited-scope experiments have been done on personality traits. In fact, none have focused on cloned cats and their behaviors compared to their original predecessors. The limited evidence so far suggests that cloning can copy some aspects of an animal's personality, but not all of them. Broad temperament traits from the original animal, like activity levels and sociability, tend to match those of clones quite well. But those tied to learning and environmental factors are less consistent. And while some studies report personality similarities between clones and their original predecessors, these findings often come with the caveat that the animals were raised under similar environmental conditions. which may have also played a role. I think these cloning companies are kind of trying to market what they do as recreating the original pet, and they're not succeeding there, says James Serple, a professor emeritus of ethics and animal welfare at the University of Pennsylvania. And they never will, because there's so much that happens post-conception to change how that original DNA is expressed. You can compare it to a set of identical twins. They're born with identical DNA, but by the time they're adults, they're quite distinct people with different personalities and preferences. They're no longer truly identical. What to expect when you're expecting a clone? Science has come a long way since Dolly the sheep was cloned nearly 30 years ago. Today, pet cloning is becoming more commonplace. The $50,000 price tag is expensive, but within reach for some wealthy individuals or those willing to take out loans. Celebrities like Paris Hilton, Barbara Streisand, and recently Tom Brady have cloned beloved pets. The procedure isn't as simple as running an animal through a sci-fi replicator machine. The process involves extracting viable eggs from the fallopian tubes of the female animal being cloned, Serple says. Then they inject a surrogate animal with hormones and implant the egg and hope it implants properly. Unfortunately, many of these embryos don't implant successfully, so many of the dogs miscarry, and some of the puppies that are born are malformed and don't survive very long. While the process isn't usually dangerous for the surrogate, it's likely unpleasant, as many women who have undergone IVF can attest. And a 2022 study found a success rate only as high as 16%. Though at least one company currently claims 80%. A clone ultimately created through this process will likely resemble the original pet more than a random member of the same species, both in appearance and behavior. But their personalities probably won't be an exact match. One line of evidence comes from a 2025 study on cloned miniature pigs, which found that while some traits appear to be linked to genetics, others vary among clones, meaning they're shaped more by life experiences. Based on the mini pigs, it seems that some personality traits are quite consistent among clones. For example, activity levels. While other traits like boldness seem not to be very consistent within clone lines, said Adam Redden, study co-author based in Liverpool, John Moores University in England. All personality traits emerge as an interaction between genetic background and the environment an animal experiences, but the work on cloned mini pigs suggests that some behaviors may be more strongly determined by genetics than others. A 2017 study found that cloned puppies had more stable and predictable personalities over time than non-cloned puppies. When tested at two different ages, the cloned dogs tended to keep the same overall temperament, while the control dogs' personalities shifted more. The cloned puppies were especially consistent in traits related to how they interacted with people, responded to training, and handled stress and fear. But although some overall fear levels appeared to be quite similar, the way they acted when they were afraid differed. They also deviated on aspects of personality tied to learning, experience, and changing social situations, such as curiosity, just like the mini pigs. Research also found that dogs' experiences during their first year of life influenced their later behavior and temperament. For the highest chance of a personality match, it may make sense to simply find another animal that already seems similar to the original. No cloning required. Instead of investing $50,000 on genetic replication, a prospective pet owner could search far and wide for an animal that looks and behaves similarly, and may end up with one that's more like the original pet than a clone would have anyway. It seems to me unlikely that the cloned pet would have the same or maybe even similar personality, given what we know about the importance of experience in shaping personality, Redden says. There may be some tendencies with a stronger genetic basis, which the clone may be predisposed toward, but in general, personality emerges from the interplay of genes and experience. So, shared genetics only accounts for part of the equation. Not like copying and pasting. Anderson made her decision to clone Chai in 2017, but the process took so long, possibly due to the fact that the DNA samples were somewhat degraded from being frozen, that Anderson didn't get to meet her cloned cat until 2021, which may have been a blessing in disguise. It was a really hard 4 years, but I think I was in a much better place to receive my new cat, Belle, Anderson says. I had time to fully grieve Chai, and I could better appreciate Belle for being her own cat, not just a copy of my original cat. Anderson suspected her clone might behave differently than Chai before even meeting the new kitten. The original cat was very sick as a kitten, Anderson says. She was quarantined and isolated and never really socialized for the first 4 or 5 months that I had her. So that totally shaped her personality. She was always pretty standoffish around people and not interested in anyone except for me. Belle, however, was out and about right away. She visited a pumpkin patch for photos the day after Anderson received her and has regularly accompanied her to places like bars and breweries. Temperament-wise, they're the exact same, Anderson says. They are both bold, sassy queen cats that boss around all the other animals in my house. But Belle's extra socializing has made her much more outgoing and independent than Chai was. Ultimately, Anderson agrees with scientists. Anyone who wants to clone a pet should understand that the result will be a unique animal, not a carbon copy of the original. You have to realize it's not reincarnation or bringing your pet back from the grave, Anderson says. It's more like getting an identical twin, but just at a later date. Our next story, Our World, behind the scenes with National Geographic. How panther picks protected 18 million acres. The recipient of National Geographic's 2026 Eliza Skidmore Award for Outstanding Storytelling, photographer Colton Ward Jr., helped bring about the unanimous passage of the Florida Wildlife Corridor Act, a landmark piece of state legislation to safeguard 18 million acres of connected habitat in the Sunshine State. The eighth-generation Floridian and National Geographic Explorer's Path of the Panther Project revealed the unseen world of the big cat and won support from the public and lawmakers. It's just one of the achievements that earned Ward the Skidmore Award, which honors photographers and writers who share complex ideas in compelling ways. Up next, Ward and National Geographic have launched the Connected Planet Project, matching wildlife corridor initiatives worldwide with storytellers who can help get across what's at stake. What Chris Hemsworth's new road trip film teaches us about memory science. Actor Chris Hemsworth made headlines in 2022 when he revealed on his National Geographic docuseries Limitless that he carries two copies of the gene APOE4. Which dramatically increases the likelihood of developing Alzheimer's disease. More recently, his father, Craig Hemsworth, was diagnosed. Now in the new documentary, Chris Hemsworth, A Road Trip to Remember, the younger and elder Hemsworth set out on a motorcycle odyssey to revisit significant places from his father's past, making use of a technique known as reminiscence therapy. The show delves into the science of how stimulating positive memories can boost cognitive function in dementia patients. And even as the trip helped Hemsworth and his father explore the therapeutic value of looking back, the actor says it also helped him focus on the present, reminding him to just appreciate every moment. Now streaming on Disney Plus. Memento from the Burn Zone. When Gideon Mendel visited Los Angeles to take portraits of those displaced by last year's wildfires for the story, There's No Going Back, it was only the latest stop in his years-long project to photograph victims of disasters fueled by the climate crisis. Along the way, he's collected ruined objects his subjects have offered, including this camera, found among the ashes of cinematographer Alsav Ostad's home in the L.A. foothills. "I feel like it carries some kind of radioactive force," Mendel says. News from National Geographic Books. Wild Eye, A Life in Photographs by Beverly Jobert, written by Derek Jobert. In 40 years of photographing the wildlife and landscapes of her native Africa, National Geographic explorer

years, Delhi-based Shinta Sharma has photographed the stark white expanse of a marble industry dumping yard in Kissingrath, India, and the sightseers who crowd it. As told in the story, the industrial waste site that glitters like a glacier. To get photos and video from a range of perspectives, she has relied on a motley fleet of vehicles, a flower-laden dinghy that couples rent for photo ops, a jostling 4x4, briefly too bumpy, a tanker truck hauling a slurry of water and marble dust she hung out a window. But the view that surprised her most might be the one in her drone monitor. Seeing it from above is something else, Sharma says. You don't realize the enormity. National Geographic Explorers. Contributor Thomas Peschek has received funding from the National Geographic Society, which is committed to illuminating and protecting the wonder of our world. To photograph this month's feature on the meerkats of South Africa's Kalahari Desert, alpha females reign supreme in meerkat world, Thomas Peschek wanted a sense of the environment and of meerkat society from their eye level. Mostly that meant spending a lot of time on his belly. But Peschek, an explorer since 2019, also used remotely triggered ground-level cameras. To get one favorite image, he spent weeks studying meerkats' movements in their burrows, chose a spot the animals seemed to run past each evening, then framed and lit the shot, and waited, watching on a screen a few dozen feet away, triggering the shutter the instant the meerkats trotted by. Getting the photo he wanted took 5 nights of attempts. All that work, Peschek says, and you literally get a 2-second window every day. Up next, we continue the article, National Geographic 33. Honoring a group of extraordinary people who are rising to meet the most critical challenges of our time, making meaningful progress and incredible breakthroughs. Shailene Woodley, the actress leading the next wave of ocean protection. In the age of hashtag activism, Shailene Woodley knows all too well the potential pitfalls of celebrity advocacy. Which is why in 2019, when Greenpeace approached her to join an expedition to collect microplastics in the Sargasso Sea, she laid out her concerns before agreeing to partake. This can't just be a one and done. She's on a boat and it's sexy and let's take the photo and post it on Instagram. Instead, Woodley wanted to know what Greenpeace's plan of action was. If I put my energy towards something, it's because I know I can actually do something, she says. And Woodley has, in fact, done things. The actress, known for a rich portfolio of roles in everything from the Divergent series as a stubborn teen to HBO Max's Big Little Lies as a sympathetic single mom, has joined a Greenpeace mission and publicly stumped for a critical United Nations Ocean Protection Agreement, which became international law earlier this year. She has put her on-screen talents to use in conversation-driven documentaries and shows, and yes, some social media. And in the mold of Jane Fonda, Woodley has made the time within her hectic Hollywood career to participate in grassroots activism, as when she protested the Dakota Access Pipeline construction in 2016. She's also, for more than a decade, remained steadfast in her desire to produce tangible change beyond photo ops, especially in the realm of ocean conservation. The Sargasso Sea expedition was part of Greenpeace's larger efforts to support the High Seas Treaty, a global agreement 2 decades in the making that will establish legal frameworks to protect international marine areas. As a Greenpeace Oceans ambassador, Woodley lobbied tirelessly to get it passed. She spoke to policymakers, participated in some film segments that were directed at UN officials, and spoke to UN officials, says Arlo Hemphill from Greenpeace.
She's very much made herself part of the team. The treaty will help further

0: long-standing goal to give protected status to 30% of the world's high seas by 2030. It's a sign of one massive leap into progress in the future, Woodley says. There's a lot of big international momentum. Woodley has gotten pinned as a new age type. She once went viral for brushing her teeth with clay. But her conversation work springs from a deep passion fostered at a young age. A true Southern California kid, she always felt at home in the water and has described her relationship to the ocean as spiritual. The granddaughter of a naturopath, she also grew up studying the health benefits of different plants before finding ways to merge a lifelong relationship with nature and her career. The next film Woodley is releasing, Ultra, a psychological thriller about an ultra-marathoner, required intense outdoor training. Selfishly, she says, some of my favorite experiences on film sets have been when I've gotten to work with nature. While landing major movies throughout her 20s, Woodley began canvassing voters in rural communities across California. Through that work, she developed a network of organizer friends involved in the Dakota Access Pipeline protests, who exposed her to the nitty-gritty world of grassroots advocacy. My friends are on the ground grinding and just hitting wall after wall and not giving up, Woodley says. And the thing that exhilarates me is being able to support them in that journey. She turned her attention to ocean conservation after joining Greenpeace in 2019 and learning more about the High Seas Treaty. While filming The Mauritanian 2021 in South Africa, Woodley partnered with a nonprofit to lobby for an expansion of that country's protected marine areas from 5% to 10%, which she says helped bring a lot of attention to preservation work being done there. South Africa became one of 145 countries to sign the treaty. Lately, documentaries have also offered Woodley a megaphone. In 2024, she appeared in PBS's Hope in the Water episode about overfishing and alternative seafood options, which led to an uptick in sales for some of the sustainably sourced seafood products featured in the series. Whether she's on the ground or on camera, Woodley avoids invective or outrage in favor of appealing to people on a more fundamental level. If somebody is not familiar with who I am or my work or my history, then I sit there and I just explain it to them from a very human-based place, she says. It's on us to do something about this. You might not love me or know me, but we're in this room together. So how can we create a solution? Stella McCartney, the eco-conscious designer funding sustainable fashion. At Paris Fashion Week last fall, Stella McCartney's models walked the runway wearing pastel feather dresses. Fake feathers, though. The designer's spring-summer 2026 line incorporates the world's first plant-based alternatives, which McCartney calls just as magical and breathtakingly beautiful. A pioneer of eco-conscious couture, she co-founded a $200 million green fashion fund that supports startups developing responsible materials like kelp-based yarn and leather made from spent wine grapes. Such innovations aren't always priced for everyday buyers, but McCartney, who says she's obsessed with working with waste, is out to show that even the typically disposable world of fast fashion can embrace greener supply chains. This spring, she debuts a new H&M line made with recycled fabrics. It all builds on work she's done for nearly a decade since partnering with the Ellen MacArthur Foundation to champion a roadmap for a circular textile economy in which clothes are produced renewably, worn longer, and then reused. Titus Espedito Canet, the ocean ecologist, to get people to care for the deep, Titus Espedito Canet says, "You have to make them see with their own eyes." In the Philippines, the National Geographic Explorer is making the view more accessible. Deep-sea cameras can cost hundreds of thousands of dollars. The ones he built, first deployed last year, can be made for regionally available parts for all of $1,500. They've already captured little documented reefs and species, yielding data that will aid to push for new marine protected areas. Benedetta Gori. Modern architecture grows too few crops, says Italian botanist Benedetta Gori, so it's vulnerable to climate change and disease. While some overlooked wild plants may be not only a way to diversify our diet, but to make our agriculture more resilient. Part of a vanguard of intrepid field botanists building libraries of plants we might cultivate, the National Geographic Explorer just finished a survey of 2,700 Mediterranean wild edibles. Now she's lab testing promising seeds like Brassica tiarena, a cabbage cousin she harvested off sea cliffs. It is also delicious, Gori says. This ends this selection of the National Geographic 33. Check back next week to hear about additional recipients. My name is Valerie Goldston. This has been brought to you by the good folks at the Mind's Eye Organization.
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3: This is Sound School. I'm Rob. It's illegal to be queer in Uganda. Same-sex relationships have been outlawed in the country since the late 1800s, when Uganda was a British protectorate. From time to time, over the last 125 years or so, laws criminalizing LGBTQ relationships were toughened and expanded, like in 1950, when the country's penal code further criminalized same-sex relationships, using language like gross indecency and carnal knowledge against the order of nature. A decade ago, Uganda signed into law the Anti-Homosexuality Act of 2014. It was a law dubbed by activists as the Kill the Gays Bill because it initially contained a provision for the death penalty in some cases, a punishment that was later amended to a life sentence. Under the act, for first-time offenses, an individual could be imprisoned for 7 years. People who, quote, aid, abet, and counsel LGBTQ people could also be sentenced to 7 years. Even someone who marries an LGBTQ couple risked arrest and imprisonment under that law. A little later in 2014, the act was declared unconstitutional on procedural grounds. But in that legal climate, there was also increased social risk for queer people in Uganda. They faced evictions, discrimination, acts of violence, and public outings.
4: Now let's talk about sexuality. It seems the backlash has begun in Uganda, and we're talking of reports of a witch hunt against gay people.
5: Well, this is Uganda's leading tabloid newspaper. What they published today, they say in celebration of the new act, is that what they say is the top 200 homosexuals in Uganda.
6: I'm very scared, actually. I didn't even go to work today. I'm locked up in the house, and I don't know what's going to happen now. I'm talking to all my activists on phone, and it's the same. They're all locked up in their houses. They can't move out. They're watching their back to see what's happening.
7: They tend to take the law into their hands. And when they learn that so-and-so is actually homosexual, they may go to the extent of lynching such persons. But
5: a lot of anti-homosexuality, there could be repercussions in terms of violent acts towards individuals. So that's the fear.
8: For the last few years in Uganda, it's been a tense atmosphere.
3: Mary Goodhart is a freelance radio and podcast reporter based in England.
8: As a gay person in Uganda, most people will make a choice, which will be either you stay in the closet, you be very secretive about your life, or you basically try and get out where you can be free, but then you're sacrificing your home.
3: Mary was a producer for a BBC World Service podcast reporting stories from Africa called The Comb. That's where the montage of news clips came from, detailing the dangerous situation in the country.
8: And even if you're not suffering that kind of actual physical violence. It's just absolute enormous ostracization from your community. You know, reputation is really important, and the kind of social implications of being labeled as gay in a lot of communities is just so severe, and not just for yourself, but also for your family then. It's not an environment where people are generally going to come and talk to a journalist.
9: But it's in that environment Mary came across a story she was eager to produce for The Comb. In the late 20-teens, an organization called PFLAG formed in Uganda. PFLAG initially started in the U.S. just over 50 years ago. At the time, the acronym stood for Parents and Friends of Lesbian and Gays. Now it just goes by PFLAG, and they support and advocate for LGBTQ people and people who love them, as their website says. When Mary heard about PFLAG Uganda, she thought, oh, we should feature an interview with a parent and their children on The Comb. She reached out to the founder of the organization, and they said, well, let's wait. The people involved are already risking a lot just by joining PFLAG, never mind talking to the media. So Mary put the idea on hold. Eventually, a couple years later, in 2020, her contact in Uganda gave the thumbs up and put her in touch with potential interviewees. But there was a question, a big question. If people are going on the record publicly, a risky choice, what's the best way to guarantee their safety? For instance, where is it safe to record?
8: There are spaces where if you're having a certain conversation and you're overheard, people might be hostile about that.
9: In addition, they couldn't record in people's homes. It was 2020 during the COVID pandemic. So they booked a room at a gay-friendly hotel where there was plenty of space for social distancing.
8: And then there was the question of how to get them there safely. We didn't send a car like to their address. We arranged a meeting place that was away, again, just so as not to draw attention to them, you know, sort of being picked up in an unusual vehicle or anything like that.
9: Mary also had to make arrangements for someone to translate between English and Luganda. It's a prominent language in Uganda. She also needed to find someone to record and someone to act as a producer, wrangling the schedule and such. And, if that wasn't enough, like everyone else working on the project, they'd have to be trustworthy. But that's a lot of people. And the more people involved, the greater the likelihood word may get out. To keep the number to a minimum, they hired one reporter, someone known to PFLAG. And that person handled all the jobs, translator, audio engineer, and producer. Once the logistics were sorted, they recorded interviews. And I should mention, a counselor who works for PFLAG and who was familiar with the families sat in the studio during the interviews. Mary told me they were a silent presence, but helped make the participants feel more comfortable. And if need be, they could have provided additional help with translation or offer support if someone was feeling distressed. So, with all the interviews in the can, now there was a whole other side to the question of how to protect interviewees. The story. Identifying people in the story was chancy. Mary says there were a few levels of protection they could provide. The first, change names. Second, remove telling details, details that might identify someone, like where they live or their job. Mary realized in most cases that might be enough, but in this situation, an additional step was necessary.
8: When you're talking about something that is this serious, where someone could actually be at risk of violence, if their voices could be recognized, that wouldn't have been safe enough.
9: In other words, because a voice might be recognized, she couldn't mix the story the usual way, where you hear a few seconds of someone speaking Luganda and then fade them down and lay in a translator over the top. That wouldn't work. An alternative option, disguise the interviewee's voice, you know, pitch shift it or garble it or both. But Mary and the team rejected that approach.
8: Yeah, for a couple of reasons. One is you have to do that very severely in order for it to be effective. And you wouldn't get the benefit of their voice if you were doing that. What you would get would be a kind of deep, robotic, strange voice, which if you're doing a sort of half-hour bit of audio telling this person's story, it's hugely distracting from what they're saying. You won't therefore get their emotions, you won't get their energy, you won't get whatever.
9: In the end, Mary's answer to the problem of recognizable voices, actors.
8: Given the length of the interviews, the seriousness of the subject matter, and the fact that we couldn't use their voices at all, we felt we needed to actually find actors who we could work with and, you know, go backwards and forwards and try and get the delivery of the lines correct and be as true as possible to the person that we were trying to portray.
9: Let's hear one of the actors. This is a clip where Kim Chakanetsa, the host of The Comb, poses a question to an interviewee going by the name Princess.
10: When did you realize that you were transgender?
11: Actually, accepting myself as a trans woman, it was a journey. I had a lot of friends at school, but when I was growing, they were talking about homosexuality being something evil. So, you know, when you start having those different feelings in yourself, and then you're asking yourself, oh my God, what is happening to me? Why am I feeling this way? I had a lot of fear in myself, even to know who I am. I was not in a position to say I am gay or I am trans. But one thing I was just sure about was I was attracted to men, and I met a fellow transgender woman by that time. And this transgender woman was telling me, oh, you're trans, you're trans. I was like, no, I'm not trans. What does that mean?
10: Princess was shocked, but the transgender lady invited her to a meeting where she met other gay, bisexual and trans people.
11: That made me that day feel like I'm not alone.
10: But simply realizing the truth wasn't the same as being able to accept it.
11: I lived in that fear to accept myself. But by the time I was able to know that I am a transgender woman and I am happy to be a transgender woman, that's where my journey started from.
10: And Princess, was that at the center of your fears, how your family would react and whether they would accept you?
11: Yes, because one thing I know, that families are very important. At the end of the day, we all need family, we all need home. But my deepest fear was having their acceptance because I didn't want to live in a closet. Actually, that fear turned me to have depression even.
9: Let's switch gears now from issues related to anonymity to working with actors. The story about PFLAG Uganda was a two-part series on The Comb, released back in 2021. It was called A Child Like Mine. In addition to Princess, the episodes also included interviews with two mothers of queer children, including Princess's mom. And that meant three different actors needed to be hired in Uganda. Actors fluent in English with voices that accurately represent the interviewees.
8: So we want someone who's going to sound like they've got the correct accent, a Buganda accent, even though they're speaking in English. We need them to sound like they're the correct kind of age, and we need them to be women.
10: She started working as an advocate for transgender rights and wished that she could share that part of her life with her family. But finding the right way and the right time was too difficult.
11: So I didn't tell them, but guess what? At a certain time, I was among the people who were arrested with a bill. The anti-homosexuality bill. That's when my family got to know. But when I was arrested, I wasn't thinking about how I'm going to live in prison. The only thing I was thinking about was family. How they are going to see this. I was outed in the media. I was everywhere. Social media, what. I'd only think about my family. How are they going to look at me? Even my father, like I was saying, what am I going to tell my dad? You know, because there are those who believe that Jesus is Jesus, Lord is Lord. My dad would not even accept anything regarding that.
9: As I mentioned, Mary is based in England, so she couldn't be in the studio with the actors working as a voice coach. Connecting via video wasn't an option either. Mary says electrical service was spotty, making internet and Wi-Fi unreliable. To pile on the difficulties, the actors often changed schedules or got caught in traffic, which meant nailing down a specific time to connect was next to impossible. So here's what they did. They recorded translation, then sent the file to Mary. She'd drop what she was working on, listen, and then send voice notes back offering suggestions on how to improve the actor's delivery. They'd re-record, Mary would send notes, and on it went. Here's another example of the acting. We'll hear the host and the actor playing Princess's mom, who they called Salome.
10: And Salome, how did you first learn that your child was transgender?
12: To be honest, I first understood that when they were arrested and jailed. At the time of the arrest, I had never heard of such a thing. I first saw it in the newspaper before I went to the jail. Someone came running to my home with a paper to say, "Look at your child." I said, friends, this has killed me. Do you know what that does to a parent? You don't even believe it initially. I then got up, went to the police station. When I got there, I was told that your child was in a shared house where they were having same-sex relations. Boys with boys. I got very angry. I said to them, "Child, is this what you are visiting your friends for? As a parent, that's not something you embrace right away. You get angry initially. You don't even fully believe it."
9: The actors read their lines from a transcript, and if you've ever read a transcript, it can look a little crazy because of how people talk. Inside-out sentences, false starts, incorrect grammar.
8: I'll have done it while I'm talking to you, is whilst fluently talking to you, I will have jumbled words up, but because I've delivered it really fluently and sort of as if I believe in what I'm saying, your brain will have generously like rejigged it. And so I'll be coming across as coherent. Whereas if you then were trying to read back the transcript of what I said, you'd be going, "What?"
9: The trick is to edit the transcript for clarity. That way an actor won't need to wrestle with how something was said, but you don't want to edit for clarity too much because you won't end up with an accurate portrayal of how the character talks. And then there are the non-verbals, the sounds someone makes in and around words. Many of those don't show up in a transcript, and Mary wanted them included. Take this moment from the actor playing the mother.
10: When did you learn that your son was gay?
13: I first heard about it as a rumor. A friend came and told me, "You know, we were seated at a hotel and a child passed by. People started talking behind his back saying that he's a homosexual." When they told me, I said, "That's just people talking."
9: So there's a little laugh in there after she says people started talking behind his back saying he was homosexual.
13: Saying that he's a homosexual.
9: And then there's a sigh.
13: That's just people talking.
9: How accurate is that to what was originally said?
8: I think that is accurate. I couldn't understand her original tape because of the language barrier. So for that, rather than it being me transcribing, we had our amazing journalist interpreter. And so she was putting in notes for us. She's put in brackets, sigh, brackets, chuckle. I think for that moment, actually she laughed. It was a sort of proper laugh. I think that was a moment where we had the actor sort of redo it a couple of times. It's difficult to pretend to laugh. It's really difficult to make that sound sincere and not like you're taking the mic. And so I think at first we had her sort of going, ha ha ha ha ha, and it just didn't sound right. In fact, I think I vividly remember the back and forth WhatsApp messages on this, and I'm like, just half a second more of chuckle, less chuckle, you know, and sort of landed on something that felt about right. But yeah, we wouldn't have put in chuckles that weren't there.
9: Mary says Princess was an especially animated talker, funny, throwing her voice, providing dialogue from conversations she had with her family.
8: How on earth are we going to replicate this?
9: Even though anonymity was crucial, to help the actor playing Princess, Mary let her listen to a few short recordings to get a clear sense of how she talked.
8: There's a bit where it's about her father coming and seeing her when she'd been arrested. And he came to the police station, and then the next time he saw her was in court. And it's like this hugely tense moment for her because he didn't know before that about her identity. And she doesn't know if he's furious or if he's heartbroken or what. And seeing him in the courtroom meant a huge deal to her. And when she was telling that, she was sort of giving little cries and giggles and like all of this stuff. And if we'd have tried to, I mean, we sort of did try replicating it, but some of it is in there. And I think the actress actually did a really good job, and we had to sort of go backwards and forwards a couple of times to try and get the energy of it without, what's it called? Like an imitation, an impression. Yeah, you don't want it to sound like you're doing an impression of someone.
10: Seeing her father crying for her plight in court was huge for Princess. But the journey to full acceptance of her as a transgender woman, rather than her parents' son and siblings' brother, would be much trickier. When she was finally released, returning home wasn't easy.
11: We didn't want to talk about it, actually. When I was released, I didn't want to go home with them because I felt I'm so shameful. Like I'm becoming a curse. I'm becoming something that might expose them. Finally, after some time, I went back home, but I did not want to talk about it. And guess what? They did not want to talk about it as well. So after some time, like 4 months, my dad came to me. Now, are you a woman or a man? Like, how should I take you to be? That was his first question. So my heart was telling me that, you know what? You can't tell him because you need to be open to yourself as well. So I openly told my dad that I'm a woman. I just feel like I'm a human. I'm just in the wrong body.
10: And thinking about that conversation, what did that mean to you?
11: It meant a lot. A lot, Kim. I'm telling you. Like I felt, you're getting out of a burden.
9: Mary's like any producer. She looks back at the series and questions some of her choices.
8: Why did I balance the story like that? That's repetitive.
9: But ultimately, she told me she's incredibly pleased by everyone's dedication to protect the participants. She's also incredibly pleased the Comb took time over 2 episodes to dig into the complexities.
8: You think of these struggles as the LGBTQ community and their allies on one side, and then you have homophobes, people who oppose them, on the other side. And it's so much more nuanced than that, because you have people who have that undeniable love for someone, like a parent, and someone can have been raised homophobic. You know, that's their entire understanding of the world, is that this is terrible and sinful. And some of those parents, when they first joined the group, they had very, very serious thoughts, but they couldn't reconcile it because they still loved their child and they couldn't stop loving their child no matter how much they tried. And so that became the thing that they had to deal with. And I'd never heard that before. I'd never heard that told anywhere before.
10: Princess was used to facing discrimination herself, but it was painful to see her parents also being subjected to harassment because of their connection to her.
11: They would call them names, so many names that are very insulting out there. And I would see that they are feeling a lot of pain. There was a time when my family was attacked and a few people wanted to beat my dad. Of course, I thought he was going to feel like I'm becoming a disaster maybe. He even reached a certain point where the clan members were saying, no, we don't want to associate with your son who is claiming to be a woman.
10: Despite all this, Princess says that her father was also the first one to accept her new name and even to say that he loved it. When Claire told her about the support group idea, Princess immediately got her parents involved. The group offered them the opportunity to meet other parents who'd gone through the same experience, to have conversations that they'd never normally be able to have, and to ask the kind of questions they'd previously been too embarrassed to broach. Princess's dad is the only father in the group, and he's taking the opportunity to learn as much as he can.
11: They always call it the meeting. Whenever they came back home, my dad always takes notes for me, so he says, you read. He gives me the sheet of what they were talking about. So it makes me happy that he gives time to understand, you know. And of course, many parents are now changing the way they were thinking.
9: At the beginning of this episode, I made note of the Anti-Homosexuality Act of 2014 and that it was eventually overturned in court. Well, in 2023, the act was reinstated. Yoweri Museveni, the president of Uganda, signed it into law a year ago this month. And this time, the act includes the death penalty in some instances. The act was challenged in court again, and last month, April 2024, the Constitutional Court of Uganda struck down aspects of the act, but, by and large, upheld the law, unanimously. The Combe hasn't dropped an episode in over a year. Mary says she's uncertain of the future for the podcast, especially after hundreds of people were laid off at the BBC World Service in 2022 and 2023. A BBC spokesperson confirmed to me that the show is no longer running, but they hope to bring it back at some point. Mary and I talked further about the importance of hiring a good translator, one, in this case, that was especially sensitive to cross-cultural language concerns around LGBTQ topics. Hear what she had to say at transom.org. This is Sound School, the backstory to great audio storytelling. It's from PRX and Transom. I record my narration at WCAI in Woods Hole, Massachusetts. My thanks to Genevieve Sponsler, Jay Allison, and Jennifer Jarrett. I'm Rob Rosenthal. Thank you for listening.

0: Oh, it's phenomenal for this economy because your average new movie is $20 and we're selling them for $5.99, $4.99. A bird just blew into the window. Means we keep it clean.
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2: I've had hundreds of big conversations, and my conversation partners share wisdom I carry with me wherever I go. I've never thought about happiness the same way since I spoke with the French-born Tibetan Buddhist monk Matthieu Ricard. I like his language of human flourishing as the real aspiration, that happiness is not a sensation or a feeling, it's a state of being that can encompass all of the things that happen in life. This is Becoming Wise. I'm Christine.

0: you know, you're worldly wise and rational. And then we also live in this culture where the word happiness gets completely watered down. And so I want to just talk about how you define happiness, because we have to put a lot of
1: preconceptions. Yeah, that's very important, because that's why also this word is so vague.
0: Yeah, it's
1: that,
0: a problem.
1: You know, you can use it, you know, buy this toothpaste and you'll be happy, you know.
0: Right, good luck.
1: So I think we should clearly see what are the inner conditions that foster a genuine sense of flourishing, of fulfillment, that the quality of every instant of your life has a certain quality that you appreciate fully. So, you see, it's very different from people or sometimes imagine that constant happiness will be a kind of euphoria or endless succession of pleasant experiences.
0: Right.
1: Now, that's more like a recipe for exhaustion. And happiness.
0: Right.
1: Even the most pleasurable thing, you eat something very delicious. Once it's delicious, 2-3 times, okay. And then 10 times you get nauseous.
0: Yeah.
1: The most beautiful music, you hear it 5 times, 24 hours is a nightmare.
0: Yeah.
1: If we think of happiness as a way of being that gives you the resources to deal with the ups and downs of life, that pervades all the emotional state, including sadness.
0: Right.
1: So if you think of sadness, it's incompatible with pleasure, but it's compatible with what? With altruism, with inner strength, with inner freedom, with sense of direction and meaning in life. Oh, there are sad things, but if you don't fall in despair, still you maintain that that wholeness, that sense of purpose
0: and
1: meaning.
0: So this happiness also, the way you describe it, is something that can encompass sadness and grief.
1: Can what?
0: Encompass.
1: It can encompass every mental state except those who are just opposite, which is like despair, hatred, precisely the mental factors that will destroy inner peace, inner strength, inner freedom. If you are under the grip of hatred, you are not free. You are the slave of your own thoughts. So that's not freedom. Therefore, this is opposite to genuine flourishing and happiness. So we have to distinguish mental factors which contribute to that way of being, the cluster of qualities like altruistic love, inner freedom, and so forth, from those who undermine that, which is like jealousy, obsessive desire, hatred, arrogance. We call that mental toxins because they poison our happiness, and also makes us to relate to others in a poisonous way.
0: So I imagine that people ask you, how do I become happy? I mean, what do you say? How do you respond
1: to
0: that?
1: Well, clearly by first saying, yes, outer circumstances are important. I should do whatever I can, but I should certainly see that at the root of all that, there are inner circumstances, inner conditions. What are they? Well, just look at you. Now, if I say, okay, come, we'll spend the weekend cultivating jealousy, now who is going to go for that? We all know that, even say, well, that's part of human nature, but we are not interested in cultivating more jealousy, neither for hatred, neither for arrogance. So those, we will be much better off if they didn't have such a grip on our mind. So there are ways to counteract those, to dissolve those. I mean, you cannot, in the same moment of thought, wish to do something good to someone or harm that person. So those are mutually incompatible, like hot and cold water. So the more you will bring benevolence in your mind, at every of those moments, there is no space for hatred. That's just very simple, but we don't do that. No, we do exercise every morning, 20 minutes to be fit. We don't sit for 20 minutes to cultivate compassion. If we were to do so, our mind will change, our brain will change, what we are will change. So those are skills. They need to be first identified, then cultivated. What is good to learn chess? Well, you have to practice and all that. In the same way, we all have thoughts of altruistic love.
0: Right.
1: Who didn't have that? But they come and go. We don't cultivate them.
0: Right.
1: You learn the piano by playing 20 seconds every 2 weeks? It doesn't work. So why? By what kind of mystery some of the most important quality of human beings will be optimal just because you wish so? It doesn't make any sense.
0: Right.
1: I have a friend who is 63 years old. He used to be a runner when he was young. He gave up running. Now, a few years ago, he started again. He said, when I started again, I could not run more than 5 minutes without panting for breath. Now, last week he ran the Montreal Marathon at 63. He had that potential, but it was useless until he actualized it.
0: Mm-hmm.
1: So, same potential we have for mind training, but if we don't do anything, it's not going to happen because we wish so.
0: Matthieu Ricard's books include Happiness, A Guide to Developing Life's Most Important Skill, and Altruism, The Power of Compassion to Change Yourself and the World. 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

0: From Wyoming Public Media, this is Human Nature, real stories where humans and our habitat meet. I'm Erin Jones. This time, we'll hear about a family who faced enormous challenges, but they got some help from a little faith and a camera.
1: And that was when Oliver really started to show us what a talent he had.
0: When Oliver Hellowell was born in 1996, his mother, Wendy, discovered that her baby had Down syndrome.
2: This program is intended for a print-impaired audience and is brought to you by Mind's Eye.
3: Welcome to the Military Times. My name is Mark Love, and our first article comes from front page of Military Times, dated June 10, 2026. Pentagon to launch Cyber Mastery Incentive Pay Program. The Pentagon is establishing a multi-layered cyber incentive pay program to boost cyber capabilities as part of the DoD's Project Patriot pipeline effort. The Cyber Mastery Incentive Pay, or CMIP, initiative is meant to modernize how the department encourages the cyberspace operation forces, the military and civilian units responsible for cyberspace operations, according to a June 10th release. To incentivize our cyber forces and meet both Department of War and defense industrial-based needs, we need to shed legacy incentive models, invest directly in our people serving on the digital front lines. CMIP does this. Undersecretary of Defense for Personnel and Readiness, Anthony Tata, said in the release, the CMIP program drops the previous incentive models to a more flexible system that aligns pay with skill set mastery and performance of demanding skills. The announcement says, the program was developed in 60 days by the CyberCom 2.0 unit. The program will feature two layers, skill incentive pay and special duty pay. Skill incentive pay, or SIP, is considered the foundational layer that rewards an individual for skill level, whether it's basic, senior, or master. Special duty assignment pay, or CDAP, is a monthly incentive for members who perform duties CyberCom deems exceptionally demanding and scale their skills by serving in roles such as trainers or more advanced cyber positions. By breaking down the bureaucratic norms of government incentives, this framework enables increased lethality by driving the skills, roles, and duties most vital to mission success. Katie Sutton, Assistant Secretary of Defense for Cyber Policy, who will lead the execution of the program, said in a statement. The pay incentive program is slated to begin October 1st per the release. The announcement did not specify the pay incentive amount for either program level. The initiative follows a recent push from some lawmakers to advance the creation of an independent cyber force military service. A report from two D.C. think tanks examined how a proposed cyber force could take over the service-like responsibilities that CyberCom is currently expected to perform currently. However, it would take at least 1 year and $10 million to stand up the new force. In our next article, first look at the Global War on Terrorism Memorial design in Washington, dated June 10, 2026. The foundation overseeing the design of the future Global War on Terrorism Memorial on the National Mall in Washington has unveiled the first renderings of what the site will look like. Crafted by architect Kengo Kuma in partnership with the Global War on Terrorism Memorial Foundation, the memorial's design is the culmination of 8 years of input from 20,000 Americans, including veterans from every branch of service and every conflict since World War II, according to a foundation release. According to the memorial's description, visitors will first encounter steel and stone relics recovered from the 9/11 attacks at each of the site's three entrances, marking where the journey began, the release states. In a primary section coined the Embrace, a classically inspired amphitheater rises over the path below and features an arch made of reclaimed steel from the era's combat operation. The arch, which will also be adorned with native vegetation, is designed to filter light and will be oriented to align with Section 60 in Arlington National Cemetery, the resting place of roughly 1,000 service members killed in the post-9/11 wars. Below the arch, a predominantly marble path of honor includes embedded boot prints that represent the weight of war and the varied experience of those who served and their families, the release says. The path will also connect to adjacent memorials on the National Mall. Extending from the footprint paths are shallow reflecting pools in which visitors can dip their feet before stepping back onto the stone to leave footprints of their own an interaction component that offers visitors the chance to walk alongside a loved one once more, the foundation says. This design was shaped by history and held sacred from the beginning, forged by sacrifice and informed by the voices of warriors and their families. Michael Rod Rodriguez, president and CEO of the Global War on Terrorism Memorial Foundation and a retired U.S. Army Green Beret, said in a release, throughout history, societies have built sacred places to welcome their warriors home, places where a grateful people can say, we see you, we honor you, you are not forgotten. Rodriguez added, the GWAT generations deserve the same enduring tribute. Today, we take one step closer to welcoming them home. In addition to input gathered since 2018, a 23-member advisory council comprising Gold Star family members, veterans, and their families worked alongside designers to craft what the foundation has called a living place that will illuminate a night and invite reflection, healing, and unity for generations to come. At the site's architect, Kuma worked on a memorial that resonated on a deeply personal level. He said in a recent interview, the artist lost his close friend, Yoichi Soegomo, who worked for Fuji Bank in a September 11th attack at the World Trade Center. The memorial is not an abstract commission for our team. It is a sacred responsibility, Kuma said in the release. Our role was not to impose a design, but to listen. The voices of those who served and the families who stood behind them became our source of inspiration. We wanted to create a place of reflection and connection, a living memorial where nature, light, and the materials of this war come together as an embrace for a grateful nation. Foundation's officials are slated to meet over the coming months with various city planning commissions to finalize design approval according to the foundation's proposed timeline. With approval, the foundation is aiming for a 2027 groundbreaking and a project completion date of late 2028. And in our next article, they got very lucky, Trump says of downed Apache helicopter's crew, dated June 10th, 2026. President Donald Trump on Wednesday said two U.S. Army aviators got very lucky after an AH-64 Apache attack helicopter was downed by Iran over the Strait of Hormuz, emphasizing that American retaliation for the incident is not over. Speaking to reporters in the Oval Office, the president declared, we hit them hard yesterday and we're going to hit them hard again today. Trump initially claimed in a Truth Social post on Tuesday that Iran had shot down the aircraft, but before revising his account a day later to say it was struck by an Iranian ordnance that failed to detonate on an impact. The bomb was lodged in the helicopter. It didn't explode. It was on fire, but it didn't explode, Trump explained. Those two guys, they knew how to fly, but they got very lucky. He then quipped, you won't believe the rescue, how cool it was. The crew members were retrieved by a remotely piloted Navy surface drone in what Trump and military officials described as the first U.S. operation of its kind. Still, the episode demonstrated one asymmetrical element of the conflict. U.S. officials said a low-cost Iranian Shahid 136 drone, estimated to cost roughly $20,000, engaged the American attack helicopter valued at between $35 million and $40 million. Describing the subsequent rescue, Captain Tim Hawkins, a spokesman for Central Command, told Military Times that the unmanned surface vessel retrieved the downed aviators and ferried them to a rendezvous point at sea, where they were then hoisted aboard a helicopter for extrication. The surface drone that assisted in Monday's rescue of the Apache crew off the coast of Oman was a U.S. Navy Corsair unmanned surface vessel operated by U.S. 5th Fleet's Task Force 59, he said. The task force began fielding these drones in theater in late March. The 24-foot Corsair, built by Texas-based Saronic Technologies, can carry payloads of up to 1,000 pounds over a 1,000 nautical mile range and reach speeds of up to 35 knots, according to a company's website. Soon after the U.S. began carrying out retaliatory strikes on Tuesday night, Iranian Foreign Minister Abbas Araghchi, in a social media post, wrote that our powerful armed forces will leave no attack or threat unanswered. The Islamic Revolutionary Guard Corps later announced through a statement carried by Iranian State TV that it had conducted 21 attacks on U.S. bases across the region, including in Bahrain, Kuwait, and Jordan. But despite the fresh waves of attack, Trump on Wednesday insisted that a peace agreement can be reached. We'll see what happens with the deal. really close to a deal, but they keep tapping us along. They keep playing us for suckers, Trump said. All they have to do is they have to start signing a paper. It's fully negotiated. Given the negotiations are highly sensitive and secret, it's unclear how close or distant the sides are from an agreement. And in our next article, Iraq and Afghanistan veterans are retiring. How will new leaders inherit their lessons learned? The military is preparing for future conflicts that may look a little like the wars fought in Iraq and Afghanistan. At the same time, the generation that spent two decades fighting those wars is steadily leaving the force. Across the branches, post-9/11 veterans are retiring, transitioning to civilian careers and stepping away from leadership and training positions. Their departures come as military leaders shift attention towards great power competition, distributed operations, and emerging technologies while preparing a force increasingly led by service members whose careers began after major combat operations in Iraq and Afghanistan ended. For retired Marine Lieutenant Colonel John Harmon, the retirement of that generation raises a question that extends beyond doctrine or force structure. What exactly is worth carrying forward? Some of the lessons forged during two decades of war remain relevant regardless of how future conflicts are fought, Harmon said. Never take lightly the responsibility of sending others into danger, he said. After a career that included 9 deployments and 6 combat tours across Iraq, Afghanistan, and the broader Middle East. That lesson emerged during some of the most intense fighting of the post-9/11 era. During the Battle of Fallujah, young and non-commissioned officers made life-or-death decisions under relentless pressure. The leaders who earned trust were not necessarily the most aggressive or outspoken, Harmon said. They were the ones who remained disciplined, calm, and committed to the service members under their charge. What separated exceptional leaders from average ones wasn't bravado or chest-thumping rhetoric, Harmon said. It was steady leadership under pressure. Military leaders have spent years adapting strategy and training for future conflict. Whether the next battle involves a near-peer adversary, proxy forces, or a crisis no one has yet predicted, Harmon said junior leaders will still face uncertainty, the weight of responsibility, and the consequences of their decisions. Technology will evolve, but leadership fundamentals will not, Harmon said. The Pentagon's 2026 National Defense Strategy shifts the department's focus towards deterring major powers, strengthening homeland defense, and preparing for future conflict. Army University's press recent Lariat Advance report argues that future warfare will place greater demands on dispersed formations, decentralized decision-making, and leaders operating with incomplete information. Both describe operating environments that differ sharply from the counterinsurgency campaigns that shaped much generation that served after September 2001. The topic of what gets passed on to future military leaders has surfaced across military education, training, and force development discussions as the services prepare for future conflict. Harmon said he has seen that transition firsthand while working with younger Marines and officers after leaving active duty. Many of the students entering today's force are highly educated, technologically fluent, and comfortable operating environments shaped by artificial intelligence, unmanned systems, and constant connectivity, he said. What they lack is not capability. It is the shared operational experience that defined their predecessor. It is his interactions with students. Harmon said he occasionally finds himself sharing lessons that once required little explanations because entire units had lived through them together. Concepts such as trust, accountability, and responsibility were reinforced by repeated deployments and combat experience. For many younger service members, those lessons must now be taught in classrooms, training exercises, and professional military education programs, rather than learned during wartime deployments. The challenge isn't that this generation is unprepared, Harmon said. The challenge is making sure they inherit the lessons that previous generations learned through experience without having to relearn them in combat. Leaders who attended SOF Week 2026 agreed. This year, U.S. Special Operations Command leaders warned that training requirements continue to accumulate even as demands on the force grow more complex. Leaders argue that future readiness will depend on both emerging technologies and preserving the adaptability, judgment, and resilience needed to operate in uncertain environments. The fundamentals of leadership. The discussion is unfolding as many members who served during the height of global war on terrorism reach retirement eligibility. Service members who entered the military in the years following the September 11, 2001 attacks are now approaching or surpassing 20 years of service, the benchmark for military retirement. Many serve in senior enlisted officer, instructor, training positions responsible for developing the next generation of leaders. Retired Army Captain Maxine Reyes, an Afghanistan veteran who served in leadership and command positions during her military career, said one of the most important lessons she carried from Afghanistan had little to do with tactics. Having the ability to build genuine relationships often mattered as much as tactical proficiency, Reyes said. We must never forget that every mission is ultimately about people. Technology, weapons, and battlefield conditions will continue to evolve, she said, but the fundamentals of leadership remain remarkably consistent. The battlefield of the next conflict may look nothing like Afghanistan, said Reyes, but one thing remains constant. Success and failure often hinge on human relationships, trust, and leadership. Future conflicts may involve artificial intelligence, cyber warfare, and technologies that did not exist during much of the wars in Iraq and Afghanistan, Reyes explained. Even so, leaders will still be required to make decisions under pressure, uncertainty, and exhaustion. When conditions are at their worst, people rarely follow a rank, they follow a leader they trust, she said. For Harmon, those qualities are directly connected to future conflict. A fight involving a near-peer adversary could place greater responsibility on junior leaders operating with less oversight, the greater communications, and fewer opportunities to seek guidance from higher-ups, he said. In those environments, leadership, judgment, and trust become operational requirements. Rhys Rogers, a retired Marine officer who served in Marine Reconnaissance and Special Operations units during deployments to Iraq and Afghanistan, says gaining experience itself should be the goal. The first time is always the first time, Rogers said. Training can prepare leaders for many situations, but some lessons are learned only when responsibility becomes real. We always worry about how we should perform when

need to know. As the military shifts from the wars that defined the last two decades to preparing for future conflict, Chapman said the challenge is not preserving Iraq and Afghanistan as case studies. It is determining which lessons remain relevant regardless of the battlefield. Every retirement represents more than a billet to be filled, Chapman said. It represents years of accumulated judgment, mentorship, and operational experience walking out the door. As military leaders redesign training, doctrine, and force priorities for future conflict, Chapman said, we can't wait for the next conflict to rediscover what previous generations learned through hard experience. He continued, the next generation doesn't need to fight the last war, but they do need to understand the hard-earned lessons that war produced. Ensign Christopher Miller, a recent Naval Academy graduate, is part of the generation that will inherit those lessons and apply them to conflicts that may bear little resemblance to those fought after 2001. My generation may never fight the same wars our mentors fought, Miller said. The responsibilities that come with leadership, however, remain unchanged. We'll face the same responsibility of making difficult decisions under pressure, Miller said. The technology will be different. The burden of leadership won't be. And in our next article, VA introduces new electronic health record system to 4 additional sites, dated June 10, 2026. The Department of Veterans Affairs deployed a new federal electronic health record system to 4 sites in Ohio and Kentucky on Saturday, bringing the total number of VA health systems using this software to 14. Saturday's rollouts marks the second deployment this year to additional VA medical centers, following a years-long pause prompted by implementation issues and safety concerns. The FEHR made by Cerner was rolled out to 4 VA health care facilities and their associated clinics in Michigan in April, the first VA-specific facilities to receive it since 2022. On Saturday, the VA activated the system at the Cincinnati VA Medical Center, Chillicothe VA Medical Center, and Dayton VA Medical Center in Ohio, as well as the Cincinnati VA Medical Center, Fort Thomas in Kentucky. According to the VA, more than 7,200 VA providers and staff members and 107,000 veterans will have access to the new system in southern Ohio. VA Secretary Doug Collins told members of Congress in April that the resumption of the program, which was put on hold to address system issues, is going as planned. How I know this is working is that I'm having center executive directors and employees at what is supposed to be next year's facilities hearing about it from their colleagues, and they're saying, we're ready to go now. We've been training. We've been doing this. We're ready to speed up our training, Collins told members at the Senate Military Construction, Veteran Affairs, and Related Agencies Appropriations Subcommittee. VA's adoption of Oracle's ELK EHR was halted in 2033 following a year-long pause over safety and functionality concerns. The program was introduced to medical centers in Washington, Oregon, and Ohio between 2020 and 2022, but experienced reliability and safety issues and cost increases. VA officials said Monday the Michigan rollout, the first following the pause other than 2024 go-live, at the Joint Department of Defense Veterans Affairs James Lovell Federal Healthcare Center in North Chicago, introduced more than 200,000 veterans and 10,000 staff members to the system. It has received exceptionally positive feedback from users and hospital administrators, they said in a press release. To achieve a smooth rollout, the VA hired additional staff, fixed hundreds of problems related to the initial rollout in the Pacific Northwest, and streamlined the administration overseeing the implementation, according to the Deputy Secretary Paul Lawrence. The VA's fiscal 2027 budget request calls for $4.2 billion to continue deploying the system across 170 VA medical centers. The department plans to introduce the system to 3 medical centers in Indiana to August, and facilities in Alaska and Cleveland, Ohio in October. And in our next article, U.S. aircraft fires at disables another oil tanker in Gulf of Oman, dated June 10, 2026. The U.S. military on Tuesday struck and incapacitated an oil tanker in the Gulf of Oman for violating the U.S. Navy's blockade by attempting to transport oil from Iran. A U.S. aircraft fired precision munitions at the engine room of the Palau-flagged MT Santabello after the vessel refused to adhere to warnings from military forces, U.S. Central Command said. The action marks the second U.S. strike this week against non-compliant vessels in the area. On Monday, a U.S. Navy F-18 Super Hornet assigned to the aircraft carrier
USS Anderson.

0: Abraham Lincoln fired precision munitions at the Palau Flag MT Everett in the Gulf of Oman. The vessel was attempting to sail to an Iranian port in violation of the U.S. Navy blockade, CENTCOM said, and military forces disabled the ship by launching a strike against its engineering and steering spaces. U.S. military forces also launched self-defense strikes against Iran after President Donald Trump and said Iranian military forces were responsible for the downing of a U.S. Army AH-64 Apache helicopter on Monday near the coast of Oman. Both crew members aboard the helicopter were safely rescued by U.S. Navy Corsair unmanned surface vessel that same evening. U.S. Central Command has disabled 8 non-compliant vessels, redirected 134 compliant ships, and allows 42 vessels since the U.S. Navy blockade began on April 13th. And in our next article, U.S. Navy stands up naval support activity in Western Australia, dated June 10th, 2026. The U.S. Navy has established a naval support activity in Western Australia, the service announced. The latest move designed to enhance security cooperation between Australia, the United Kingdom, and the United States. Stood up on May 30th, NSA Stirling, part of the Pillar 1 segment of the Trilateral AUKUS Pact, will provide services and programs for U.S. service members, civilian personnel, contractors, and their families assigned to Submarine Rotational Force West, according to a service release. Expected to be fully operational in 2027, SRF West will support a rotation of U.S. and British nuclear-powered fast attack submarines aboard Australia's HMS Stirling installation near Perth. The detachment is expected to assist submarine deployments by enabling expanded maintenance options and sustainment infrastructure in the region. Establishment of NSA Stirling with our AUKUS partners demonstrates our command mission to support the fleet, warfighter, and family, Vice Admiral Scott Gray, Commander of Navy Installation Command, said in the release. By providing essential services to U.S. personnel and their families, NSA Stirling will enhance rotational submarine force readiness. The first U.S. personnel assigned to SRF West are expected to begin rotating through HMAS Stirling in late 2026, according to a May 30th Pentagon release. The U.K. is also committed to a rotational presence with SRF West. We are currently in the early stages of establishing NSA Stirling, said Rear Admiral Ian Johnson, commander of the Navy Region Japan, which began the process of standing up NSA Stirling in October 24. While there is still much work ahead, we are confident in our ability to accomplish this task through strong collaboration with our AUKUS partners. The NSA activation, meanwhile, came as U.S. Defense Secretary Pete Hegseth attended a May 30th meeting at the U.S. Embassy in Singapore, alongside Australian Deputy Prime Minister and Minister for Defense Richard Marles and UK Secretary of State for Defense John Healey. The three officials affirmed key AUKUS milestones continue to be met on schedule, with Australia on track to acquire a conventionally armed nuclear-powered submarine in the coming years. The Singapore meeting also yielded the announcement of the first signature project of Pillar 2 of the AUKUS agreement, which will focus on developing and delivering, starting in 2027, cutting-edge tech for uncrewed undersea vehicles, or UUVs. The project is intended to significantly enhance AUKUS partners' ability to protect critical national seabed infrastructure, deploying cutting-edge surveillance, reconnaissance, and strike capabilities, conduct logistic operations, and bolster superiority in anti-submarine and anti-surface warfare, mine countermeasures, electronic warfare, and contested littoral maneuver, the Pentagon release stated. And in our next article, U.S. Army astronaut tapped for NASA's Artemis III mission, dated June 10, 2026. The U.S. Army is launching into space, once again, by way of Colonel Frank Rubio, who will be part of the 2027 Artemis III mission, NASA announced Tuesday. The astronaut will be part of a four-man crew that will tackle a host of difficult tests within Earth's orbit in preparation for NASA's 2028 Artemis IV flight, which will be the first crewed mission to the moon's south pole. Rubio's mission is slated to serve as a proving ground for future lunar landings. As well, the team will evaluate how the special spacecraft navigates tours and docks with commercial landing systems developed by Blue Origin and SpaceX. My Army training has been an integral part of the experiences that have enabled me to be ready for this mission, Rubio, a former Black Hawk pilot turned flight surgeon, said in a Tuesday statement released by the Army. Serving taught me to lead under pressure, how to stay calm when the stakes are highest, and how to put the mission and people beside you above yourself, he said. He added, Reveal selection as a mission specialist for Artemis III comes after a record-setting 371-day mission aboard the International Space Station from September 2022 to September 2023, where he set the American record for the longest single space flight. The unexpected year-long mission saw Reveal complete 5,963 orbits around Earth, travel over 157 million miles, and complete three spacewalks that amounted to 21 hours and 24 minutes in total. His previous journey was only meant to last 6 months, but a spacecraft coolant leak prolonged the mission. Before he began eschewing gravity in pursuit of outer space, Reveal served nearly 20 years as an aviator, then physician. He graduated from the United States Military Academy in 1998 and logged over 1,100 flight hours, more than 600 in combat during deployments in Bosnia, Afghanistan, and Iraq, before beginning medical school and training as a family physician and flight surgeon. At the time of Rubio's NASA selection, he was a battalion surgeon for the 3rd Battalion of the 10th Special Forces Group Airborne in Colorado. Rubio is one of three Artemis III crew members with military backgrounds. Andre Douglas, who will serve as the mission specialist during the flight, graduated from the Coast Guard Academy before serving as a guardsman. Randy Bresnik, the crew's commander, retired as a colonel in the Marine Corps. Rob Himes, who was selected as backup crew member, is a colonel in the Air Force. 19 Army astronauts have taken part in NASA space probe missions, but Rubio and Colonel Ann McLean are the Army's only active duty astronauts, according to the service. Chief Warrant Officer 3, Joseph Billy, was also on active duty as an astronaut candidate and began his initial training in September 2025. And in case you're just now joining us, you're listening to Military Times. In our next article, an opinion. Defense Secretary's Navy Flag Board actions are unprecedented and deeply troubling, dated June 10, 2026. The Defense Secretary's recent removal of several qualified officers from the fiscal 2027 Navy 07 flag list should be of immediate concern to military personnel, veterans, and to all Americans regardless of political affiliation. By now, it seemed clear that the Navy approved via a selection board a list with 31 names on it. The final promotion list only contained 22. While this has not been confirmed by the Office of the Secretary of Defense, it seems clear that the names were removed by the Secretary himself. This is a line that has never been crossed before. The Defense Secretary in the past several decades has taken such a drastic action. While it is true that promotions have been withheld in the past, in the case of Tail Hulk scandal and Fat Leonard investigations, for example, those were tied to alleged misconduct. This is not the case here. All 31 of the selected met the approved merit-based standards of the selection board. Additionally, the group removed included all of the women and several minorities, as well as some white officers who were originally selected. No reason was given, but some reporting indicates that a past association with diversity, equity, and inclusion initiatives is a common denominator. Regardless of the intent, the impact is clear. The makeup of this group of admirals will shape Navy leadership for decades to come. To recap, the board president led his members to a decision under a statutory guidance, a process that has been scrutinized and refined to the highest standard over the decades. Defense Secretary Pete Hegseth's actions effectively say that neither SecNav nor a board of highly qualified flag officers are capable of delivering a list of the best of the best that is his judgment alone without having reviewed records in the same detail is better. Hegseth has made it clear by his words and actions that he holds a strong presumption. If a woman or minority was promoted to a leadership position, it was solely because of their race or gender. The idea that it might have been based on merit is discounted. If this new non-DEI standard imposed after the fact by the Secretary is at the heart of the action, the trend will continue toward an all-white male admiralty that does not resemble or represent the force it leads. If nothing else, it creates a gap of 9 flag billets with our nation is at war. Many of us see this as a seminal moment for the Navy. The actions of a single individual taken without justification or explanation demonstrate a dramatic and stark rebuke of Navy leadership, the Navy flag community, all the individuals selected by the board for promotion, and the board process, as well as president and members. If Navy leaders cannot decide who leads the service, how can anything they say or do be trusted? This is a good spot to acknowledge a different perspective. A colleague with experience in such a matter shared the following. As a secretary, it's one of the few levers you have to influence the future of the force. Previous administrations place much more emphasis on diversity. There are a limited number of flag positions. Choices have to be made. Promotions can't be entirely objective. They never really have been. Frankly, that is the service secretary's and SecBoard's job. This may be true, but it's this author's opinion. It does not come close to justifying the recent unprecedented actions. This situation transcends political alliances, even if the removals do not violate the letter of Title X and the Secretary's authority and responsibilities to Congress. It tramples on the spirit. If the Defense Secretary wanted to shape the force in his image, white, male, straight, Christian, we could have duly inserted language into the precepts, later with transparency, and not hide behind the opacity of the office. If we wanted to reduce the number of flag officers, and some have upended, Hexef could have cut the number of available billets. I had hoped, perhaps naively, for a revolt of the admirals, some form of unified stand, or at least a louder hue and cry, from either the active duty or retired flag community, or even from the acting secretary of the Navy. But if there has been one, it has remained behind closed doors. As many of those very flag officers have said many times, in person, in the same room as me, when you walk past a discrepancy and do nothing, you have just established a new lower standard. I agree. A lot of us are watching recent articles and interviews have captured the pressures and fears expressed by female and minority active duty and retired service members. They also fall against the backdrop of other actions, such as removal of high-ranking female and minority officers, a policy on shaving that impact primarily black service members, and a drumbeat of questioning about the suitability of women for combat roles. As one officer said to me, the cracks we put in this glass ceiling have now been repaired, and it's more impenetrable than ever. Those words and the feelings behind them indicate a loss of trust in the integrity of the institution and those who lead it. These actions will filter down over time. One black sailor told me, I submitted an officer package, but I feel my chances are now slim. A very senior female officer told me that this action chilled me to the bone. I cannot in good conscience advise young women to join a service where their opportunities are limited regardless of their talent. I feel especially bad for the 22 who were deemed acceptable for promotion. At some point, they will be in the room with one or more of the other 9 who met the exact same merit and accomplished base standards. Will they look away? They should not in this position, nor should the Navy. I hope to see redress of the situation in some form, preferably the reinstatement of all 31 selectees. At a minimum, there should be a clear accounting for the reasons the other 9 were removed. It appears that Navy leadership is not prepared to die on this hill, which is not disappointing, but not unexpected. There is still time for Congress to demand and push for answers, but the cement is setting, and this is starting to look like the new normal. The foundation of the entire selection board process is cracked and may never recover. If so, it is a sad day for Navy, the military, and the country. In our next article, Qatari donated Air Force One now sports red, white, and blue paint job, dated June 10, 2026. The Qatari Boeing 747-8i aircraft gifted to the United States to serve as an interim Air Force One is now donning the red, white, and blue livery. The president's aircraft, referred to as the VC-25B Bridge, is undergoing its final government modifications, an Air Force spokesperson told Military Times on Wednesday. A photograph of the aircraft sporting its new paint job circulated on social media this week. It was taken by aviation photographer Travis Hormley on Saturday and posted the following day. The controversial gift from Qatar was donated in May 2025 after President Donald Trump aired his dissatisfaction over Boeing's delays to deliver 2 new VC-25B aircraft. The replacement of the current Air Force One was originally slated for 2024, but is now expected in 2028. The Air Force provided an update on the bridge aircraft at the beginning of May, saying it completed flight testing and is on track for a summer delivery to the Presidential Airlift Group. The service did not specify when the president will begin flying in the aircraft. The spokesperson declined Wednesday to comment on what final modifications are being made to the aircraft. To make the plane suitable for a president, the plane will require a reinforced defense with countermeasures, encrypted communications, and other capabilities installed. Currently, the president is flying in a version of the 747 aircraft, the VC-25A. And in our next article, Army mortar crews trade laptops for phone app, dated June 9, 2026. Army mortar teams have replaced 20-year-old software used to calculate firing data and ballistics with a new application designed for smartphones and tablets. In a press release, the Army said the mortar app was approved for release to all Army mortar units in March 2026, following roughly 3 years of testing and 6 years of development. Julia Gustafsson, a computer engineer at the Army Combat Capabilities Development Command Armament Center and the app's project lead, described it as something modern, user-friendly, and responsive. According to Gustafsson, soldiers from the 82nd Airborne Division were able to use the app effectively with minimal training. The Army said the software retained the workflow of the legacy system, making the transition intuitive for experienced mortar crews. Unlike the previous system, the mortar app runs on Android devices, allowing soldiers to download it onto smartphones and tablets instead of relying on laptops. The Army's existing tools, the mortar fire control software and the lightweight handheld mortar ballistics computer, entered service in 2003 and 2004, respectively. Gustafsson said the new application can also be updated more easily than its predecessor. After its initial release in 2023, the Army continued testing and refining the software, which is now in the fourth iteration. The app's origins date back even further. Gustafsson said the mortar app evolved from an application requested by the Marine Corps in 2015, helping explain the relatively seamless transition to the new system. The mortar app was a solution that had such an impact on the Fire Control Systems and Technology Directorate and soldiers, paving the way for providing these solutions has been exciting, Gustafsson said. And in our next article, Navy chaplains to remove rank insignias from all working and utility uniforms, dated June 10, 2026. U.S. Navy chaplains will discard their rank insignia on working and utility uniforms starting Tuesday, the service announced in an administrative message. The guidance follows an edict issued by Defense Secretary Pete Hegseth on March 24th in a video upload to X, which he stated that a chaplain is a chaplain first and an officer second. Previously, uniforms worn by chaplains presented rank insignias in addition to a symbol denoting their religion. But Hegseth ordered the removal of rank insignia to ensure that chaplains would be seen among the highest ranks because of their divine calling. Effective immediately, Navy chaplains will remove all rank insignias when wearing working or utility uniform components, to include Navy working uniforms, NWUs, coveralls, flight suits, flight deck clothing, and two-piece organizational clothing, TUPOC uniforms, the administration message said. Rank insignia will also be removed from all outer garments and covers when worn with working and utility uniforms. The chaplain staff corps insignia, meanwhile, will include to be displayed according to the memo. When chaplains are wearing service dress, formal or ceremonial uniforms, service members are to offer required military honors and courtesy, the message said. When these personnel are in working and utility uniforms and are outdoors and are covered, sailors and chaplains are to exchange greetings and salutes. Chaplains are also required to greet and salute officers regardless of rank, the message said. The Pentagon is currently working to reform the chaplain corps with a December message from Hegseth calling for a renewed focus on serving religious duties as opposed to providing therapy and counsel to service members. Hegseth also recently said he reduced the number of religious affiliation codes from 200 to 31. And in our next article, Marine Corps looks to equip vehicles with 360-degree cameras, dated June 9, 2026. The U.S. Marine Corps is looking for 360-degree cameras systems to fit on the LAV-25 and other armored vehicles. The goal is to allow crews to operate their vehicles and enjoy full situational awareness, even while buttoned up with the hatches closed, The service is looking for fully integrated turnkey systems that provide complete situational awareness and enable crews to operate the vehicle from within the hull with all hatches and doors closed on land, according to a request for information published by the program manager Light Armor Vehicles. The deadline is June 18th. PMLAV envisions a system with a minimum of 4 cameras and a maximum of 10 that merge into a single video stream to provide a combined 360-degree review. The system should include infrared or thermal imaging for low-light conditions, a zoom feature, high-resolution videos such as 1080p or 4K, and accurate capture of colors for maneuvering, local security and identification of personnel obstructions and obstacles. While the RFI specifically describes the project of a survivability upgrade that is intended to significantly enhance LAV platform, it also mentions amphibious platforms like the amphibious combat vehicle, as well as the advanced reconnaissance vehicle. The ARV will replace the LAV-25, which was first deployed in the early 1980s. The Marine Corps seems particularly concerned with allowing crews to close their hatches when the vehicles are in water. The U.S. Navy's Naval Safety Center noted that the amphibious assault vehicle water will make its way into the vehicle, especially when operating with the top hatches open. Reduce extra strain on the systems and prevent unnecessary water intake by ensuring everything that can be watertight is. The RFI asked contractors to describe how their 360SA systems support operations in maritime and littoral environments, including during swimming operations, ship-to-shore maneuvering, and low-visibility coastal conditions. This includes full situational awareness, even while fully or partially submerged, and optimized sensor layout for low-profile hulls and swimming posture. The camera systems should also allow detection and classifications of surface vessels, navigation lights, and day shapes for collisional avoidance. Crews must be able to use the cameras to assess sea state, wave patterns, and visibility conditions that may affect swimming, and it should feature real-time tracking and ranging of contacts in fog, surf, and low-light conditions. Companies are asked to provide evidence of prior deployment or testing in maritime or amphibious environments. The cost should be no greater than $160,000 per vehicle, including all cameras, displays, software, and other components. And in our next article, the U.S. usually sells weapons to Taiwan. With drones, expect the reverse. Dated June 10, 2026. New Taipei City, Taiwan. The United States has been selling advanced weapons for Taiwan for years, with large American contractors turning out more of the higher-end equipment than the island could ever produce alone for its defense against its military rival China. Now Taiwan, an all-purpose manufacturing hub since the 1980s with an emphasis on high-tech hardware, is positioning to sell homegrown drones to the U.S. military so it can avoid the dominant Chinese supply chain, analysts and recent transactions indicate. Foreign governments value Taiwanese drones mainly because of Taiwan's strong information communication technologies foundation and its role as a trusted supply chain partner, said Li Yicheng, an analyst with the Market Intelligence and Consulting Institute in Taipei. From a supply chain perspective, Western countries have increasingly prioritized reducing the reliance on Chinese drones and Chinese-made components, Li said, amid concerns over information security, wartime supply chain resilience, and national security. The trustworthiness of component sources has become an important factor for Western governments when evaluating drone suppliers. China-headquartered DJI makes at least 70% of the world's commercial and civilian-use drones, including for American consumers. On June 4th, the de facto U.S. Embassy in Taiwan said the Virginia-based Association for Uncrewable Vehicle Systems International and the Industrial Technology Research Institute in Taiwan were working together on drone technology. A day earlier, domestic media had reported that Taiwan's Metal Industries Research and Development Center signed a memorandum to team up with the American defense technology company Anduril. We recognize that Taiwan's strengths in advanced manufacturing, electronics, and agile production make it a natural and indispensable partner, the de facto embassy's director, Raymond Green, said in June 4th statement. And last year, Taiwanese manufacturer Thunder Tiger Overkill brand Kamikaze drone set a precedent for Asia by meeting the Pentagon certification requirements. The Taiwanese drone industry was worth NT $12.9 billion, or $410 million U.S. dollars. Last year, after growing 2.5 times over 2024, drone exports racked up NT $2.95 billion, the island's premier, Cho Jung-tai, said in a statement on April 30th. Taiwan has worked on drones of some type since the 1990s. In the first quarter this year, the United States was the number three importer, with shipments worth $2.58 million after Poland and the Czech Republic. Taiwan aims to make NT $40 billion worth of drones by 2030, Cho added, noting that the island has a complete supply chain. U.S. military is paying special attention to drones in light of their use in Russia-Ukraine war, analysts said, and U.S. legislators proposed in 2025 expanding domestic drone production to 1 million units per year. But that ambition would take some time for the U.S. industry to expand that scale, particularly as they don't have a strong commercial UAV industry already in place, said Jeremiah Gertler, senior advisor with the U.S.-based Aerodynamic Advisory. It would not be sufficient to provide production capacity or finish while the U.S. got its production in place, Gertler said. Taiwan could offer the United States an at-scale solution where swarms of UAVs are added for air and sea combat, and China will watch how well they perform, predicted Doug Berry, an international trade consultant and an adjunct professor at George Washington University. Taiwanese manufacturers can make drones in a small or large batches, a possible advantage over other suppliers, said Sean Su, an independent tech analyst in Taiwan. But its biggest appeal is the lack of China in the supply chain, he said. U.S. officials fret over data security, possible espionage, and supply chain risks posed by any military gear sourced from China. Drones in general are very low cost, so it doesn't matter if China is much cheaper, Su said. Taiwan's drones are in a range that is already dozens of times cheaper than many other platforms with arguably even more capability, he added. And in our next article, Germany and France joint fighter jet dated June 8, 2026. From Berlin, the leaders of France and Germany have agreed to scrap a landmark project to develop and build a new generation fighter jet, two German officials said on Monday, ending one of Europe's most ambitious defense programs. German Chancellor Friedrich Merz and French President Emmanuel Macron discussed the troubled project on the sidelines of the EU Western Balkans summit in Montenegro last week, and concluded there was no prospect of breaking lengths of deadlock, the officials said. Failure to reach an agreement on the $100 billion euro or $116 billion U.S. dollar project underscores the struggles Europe has faced in rebuilding its military capacity after decades. The project, which centers on a core fighter jet supported by drones and linked by a classified combat cloud, has been in doubt for months as the two sides have wrangled over specifications and control. A European source briefed on the matter said the two sides were moving towards a face-saving solution in which the remaining systems outside the core fighter, such as the combat cloud of highly secure links, would maintain the same name, Future Combat Air System, or FCAS, FCAS. The compromise is mainly symbolic since FCAS is a generic name for such systems and not unique to this plan, but officials have been seeking a formula allowing Macron to relinquish the core fighter without having to declare the whole project dead. Macron launched the project with former German Chancellor Angela Merkel in 2017. His office did not immediately return request for comment. Macron and Merz had tried for months to salvage the project and overcome differences between the main industry partners, European aerospace group Airbus, Air.PA, which represents Germany and Spain, and France's Dassault Aviation. As well as disputes over control and technological specifications, the two sides had widely differing requirements for the aircraft. Merz has openly questioned whether developing a manned sixth-generation fighter jet still made sense for his country's air force, and said Germany did not need a nuclear-capable jet that could land on an aircraft carrier. Next article. After FCAS demise, Germany's options include ordering more F-35 warplanes, dated June 9, 2026. From Cologne, Germany, German defense leaders will go back to the drawing board in their quest for a next-generation fighter jet following the end of the once-ambitious French-German-Spanish Future Combat Air System. As the dust was settling into Berlin from Monday's bombshell news, Defense Minister Boris Pistorius outlined three options on Tuesdays plus a mysterious fourth path that he alluded but left unexplained. One option consists of buying additional stealthy F-35 jets from the United States on top of the 35 already ordered, he said on the sidelines of a meeting with Czech counterpart Jaromir Zuna in Berlin. German news outlet Der Spiegel reported last October that plans were already in the works to purchase 15 such warplanes from the U.S. to the tune of almost $3 billion. The story has confirmed these plans are now on the table, saying they could be a bridge solution or whatever on the way to the next generation weapon for Germany. The second option entails Berlin getting involved in an existing international fighter program with six-generational features, Pistorius said. Aside from the U.S. push to that end, the most obvious candidate for this path would be a British-Italian-Japanese effort to have Global Combat Air Program. Finally, Germany could start its own program, Pistorius said, under German leadership with Airbus and other partners. He said German defense leaders have been talking about with Airbus about feasible options for months because the end of the FCAS program had been expected. Pistorius largely blamed unresolved differences with French industry champion Dassault over intellectual property, as well as diverging military requirements for the program's demise. In the end, government leaders from France and Germany were unable to compel the companies involved to cooperate, he said, as much as Paris and Berlin had wanted to. Knowing what we know today, we wouldn't set up a program in this way again, Pistorius said. And in our next article, Senator warns of government shutdown over dispute on fiscal 2027 defense budget, dated June 9, 2026. U.S. lawmakers across the aisle disagree about how much of a funding increase is necessary for the military during the next fiscal year, leading to at least one senator foreseeing another government shutdown. As the Senate Armed Services Committee continues to work through its version of the National Defense Authorization Act for fiscal 2027, Senator John Kennedy, Republican of Louisiana, said during a Tuesday hearing that America has a defense crisis, but Republicans and Democrats do not currently see eye to eye on the amount of funding required to mitigate the challenge. During a Senate Committee on Appropriations hearing about the Department of the Air Force's budget request, Kennedy said the President Donald Trump's request for a 42% increase will be difficult to deliver. Currently, Republicans are weighing the possibility of a 20 to 27% increase for a defense budget, even though the lawmakers have not settled on the final number yet. The president's final 2027 defense budget request is a historic $1.5 trillion that includes an increase in funding for each service branch, with the Air Force recommended to receive a 33.6% rise in appropriations. Kennedy claimed that Democratic senators have said privately that instead they wish to spend additional money on welfare. The senator did not refer to a specific welfare service to which Democrats wish to allot additional money. Services could include child welfare, housing assistance, or supplemental nutrition assistance program, or SNAP benefits. Now, they're smart people. They know that we can't do that, and we're not going to do that, Kennedy said during a hearing. If nothing else, it would explode the deficit, and besides that, as they know, you don't have a crisis in welfare like we have a crisis in defense. Louisiana Senator clarified that he is not against assisting the less fortunate, but that he supports standing up to adversaries like China and North Korea. That tells me that Democrats have no intention of helping us pass a budget, and I also predict if I'm wrong, I will apologize, and that my friend Senator Chuck Schumer is going to shut down government tight as Dick's hat band first chance he gets before the midterms, Kennedy said. The government will be shut down eventually for a period of time until there is a coming continuing resolution, Kennedy asserted, saying that his Democratic friends want to play politics ahead of the midterms in November. In response to how a shutdown without a reconciliation bill or continuing resolution would affect the Air Force, Secretary of the Air Force Troy Mink said that it would continually impact readiness. A lot of the investments we've just been talking about to meet the threats from the unmanned vehicles, as well as the increased readiness for weapons systems to increase that F-35 readiness, as well as ammunition procurement, all that is substantially impacted if we stayed at $890 billion without a reconciliation or other mechanisms, Mink said at the hearing. Mink was referring to the fiscal 2026 NDAA that authorized a budget of $890 million for the Defense Department, National Nuclear Security Agency, and related agencies. Kennedy said that he believes Mink should prepare for a possible shutdown. You're going to hear a lot of happy talk from senators about how we need to spend more money on defense, but I think a lot of my colleagues have no intention of voting for a budget under any circumstances, Kennedy said. They want the government to be shut down, and I think Senator Schumer is going to accommodate them, he concluded. During Trump's second administration, there have been two government shutdowns, with a complete one lasting a record number of 43 days in 2025 and a partial shutdown of 76 days in 2026. The House Armed Services Committee advanced its version of the fiscal 2027 NDAA last week. The measure includes a historic $1.15 trillion for the Defense Department after Democrats on the committee failed to reduce the amount of authorized by $150 billion. The bill is expected to go to the full House for a vote in mid-July. The Senate has not yet released its version to the public. Well, I'm afraid this is all the time we have for now. I'd like to thank you for joining us for the Military Times. My name is Mark Love, and I hope that you'll join us next time.
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My name is Thomas Licato. This is a pre-recorded reading of articles prepared for broadcast on Sunday, June 14th. I hope you find these articles interesting and informative. It's always risky business to predict the weather in Florida, including here in Jacksonville. But let's give it a try. So on Sunday, we can expect a low of 76 degrees, a high of 93 degrees, with showers and thunderstorms and an area chance of rain of 60%. And on Monday, again, high of 94, the morning low would be 76, chance of showers and thunderstorms, with an area chance of rain of 40%. And on Tuesday, pretty much more of the same. Low 75, high 94, chance of showers and thunderstorms, 40%. And on Wednesday, it starts to clear up a little bit. Low of 73, high of 88, partly cloudy, with a chance of rain of only 20%. This is a reading from Jack's Today, a local indie paper. You can find it at jackstoday.org. And this article was published on June 12th. Lawsuit challenges ballot wording on property tax reduction. This article is written by Gary Rohrer, News Service of Florida. Two former local elected officials and a nonprofit group filed suit Thursday in Leon County Circuit Court against the property tax amendment placed on the November ballot by lawmakers, alleging it is misleading. The group is called Save Our Voters from Misleading Ballot Language, and the two officials are Thomas Campani, former mayor of Stewart, and Michael Davey, former mayor of Key Biscayne. They claim the ballot measure HJR1F, which seeks to increase the existing $50,000 tax exemption for homestead properties to $150,000 in 2027 and to $250,000 in 2028, would deceive voters. The ballot summary does not merely describe the proposed constitutional amendment. It endorses it. That's a quote. The lawsuit states, again, quote, the ballot summary, dot, dot, dot, sets forth three political taglines, dash, ensuring funding for core services, protecting small businesses, ensuring fairness for Florida residents, end of quote, giving reasons why voters should vote for the proposal. But the purpose of the ballot summary is to explain what an amendment does, not to advocate for its adoption. But even if the court finds the ballot summary is misleading, that wouldn't erase the measure from the ballot. Under state law, Attorney General James Uthmeyer would be required to amend the ballot summary if it is found to be defective. Lawmakers passed the measure after it was drafted by DeSantis's office. GOP leaders amended it to exempt taxes levied to fund schools. But city and county officials across the state have warned if voters approve it, their budgets and the services they provide to residents will suffer. DeSantis and supporters of the measure, though, have largely waved those critiques away, claiming local governments have overtaxed homeowners as property values have risen in recent years and now they need to rein in spending. According to a House staff analysis, the measure could cost local governments $8.4 billion per year
if it gets the necessary 60% support from voters to pass into law. A spokeswoman for DeSantis didn't immediately respond to an email on Thursday. The lawsuit claims several pieces of the ballot summary are misleading. The phrase, ensuring funding for core services, is a misnomer, the lawsuit claims, because it drastically cuts property tax revenues. The proposed amendment would require cities and counties to spend property tax revenue on a list of core services, including public safety, but it also lowers the amount of money available for those services. The lawsuit also takes issue with the phrase protecting small businesses, as there's no provision that marks such businesses out for special treatment. There is a provision lowering the current 10% cap on annual assessment increases for non-homestead properties to 5%, but that applies to more than just small businesses. The proposed constitutional amendment broadly limits future assessment increases on all categories of non-homesteaded property and provides no protection to small businesses or other non-homesteaded properties from the expected higher taxes resulting from increases in millage rates necessary to offset, at least partially, the loss of tax base caused by the amendment, the lawsuit states. Another misleading piece, according to the lawsuit, is its expressed intent to eventually eliminate all non-school homestead property taxes, something DeSantis has said is his goal. But although the measure directs the legislature to set up a structure to allow local governments to phase out homestead property taxes, that's short of a mandatory full elimination. The actual proposed constitutional language does not require the full elimination of the lawsuit's states. Rather, it requires the legislature to establish procedures through which local governments may choose to grant additional exemptions in the future up to the full assessed valuation. Also in Jax Today, this is an internet publication. DeSantis signs bills linked to Duval School District and Cecil Airport. And this was written by Heather Henderson and published on June 11th. This story first appeared in the Jacksonville Today's weekday morning newsletter. If you want to read and want it in your inbox, then you could go to jackstoday.org and sign up for those newsletters. So Governor Ronald DeSantis signed two Jacksonville-centric bills this week, one that will affect how Duval School Board handles legal issues and one that aims to boost development of Cecil Airport as a spaceport. Both bills were sponsored by Representative Wyman Dugan, Republican of Jacksonville. After the school board's city-appointed attorney resigned last year, Jacksonville's Office of General Counsel hired a replacement on behalf of the school district, but board members weren't happy with the city's control of the hiring process and the limited pool of applicants. It led to a discussion among board members about seeking an attorney independent of the city. The bill, signed by DeSantis, is the result of a compromise between the board and the city council. The city charter will change to allow the board to hire its own attorney, but that person will still be under the oversight of the city's general counsel. And another bill put the Jacksonville Aviation Authority in charge of developing Cecil Airport into a national aerospace hub by investing in infrastructure, technology, innovation, and job creation.
the JAA will need to present an annual economic development plan to the City Council, laying out how it will grow the facility and draw a larger aerospace industry presence there. So again, this was written by Heather Henderson. And continuing in Jack's Today, Colorado State updates hurricane season forecast, predicting fewer storms. And this was written by Irene Sands of the Storm Center, and it was published on June 12th. And let's see here. The university, which has issued seasonal hurricane outlooks for 43 consecutive years, first released its 2026 forecast April 9th, predicting a below-average season with 13 named storms, 6 hurricanes, and 2 major hurricanes. That outlook was largely tied to the anticipated development of El Nino. The latest forecast calls for 11 named storms, 5 hurricanes, and 2 major hurricanes. El Nino remains the biggest factor behind the quieter outlook. When it is present during the summer months, it often increases vertical wind shear over the Atlantic, making it harder for tropical systems to organize, strengthen, or survive. The pattern has now developed and is expected to intensify through the hurricane season, likely continuing into the winter. Also, season forecasts are just guidance for activity and do not show any specific possible landfalls. Colorado State University highlights the probabilities of a storm making landfall, broken down by region. Colorado State University also issued its 2026 probabilities for major hurricane landfall. So, on the U.S. East Coast, what they're predicting is, this includes the Florida Peninsula, 11%. Probability for major hurricane landfall with a historic average of 21%. So we're down there. And then on the Gulf Coast, 14% of a major hurricane landfall, and the historic average is 27%. Colorado State University compared the current setup to several previous El Nino years, including 1957, 1965, 1987, 1997, 2009, and 2015. Each of those years produced below average hurricane activity in the Atlantic. Based on those analogs, the team expects 2026 to reach about 60% of a typical season. So, let me recap that. So, according to Colorado State University's 30-year average, there would be 14 named storms, and their prediction for this year is 11. And the 30-year average number of hurricanes is 7. And their update recommended number of hurricanes this year is 5. Major hurricanes, the 30-year average is 3. And their Colorado State University projection for 2026 is 2. So it looks like, there's the old saying, looks like we're in for stormy weather. Well, it looks like we're not in quite as much store for stormy weather in 2026. The longevity paradox. This is an article in the Charles Schwab monthly or periodic seasonal publication about financial matters. The longevity paradox. Could your good health be a financial liability? At age 65, the average American
can expect to live another 20 years. However, those with significant wealth can expect to live almost a decade beyond that. But there's a paradox lurking within these record lifespans. While good health may buy you more time and a higher quality of life in your later years, it can also bring greater health care costs in retirement. That's because living longer not only extends the amount of time you'll need to pay for routine health care, but also increases your risk of chronic illness. This longevity premium means savers need to start treating health care expenses not merely as a line item in their retirement budgets, but rather as one of the central goals of their planning, says Joseph Reyes, a senior financial planner at Charles Schwab. Here's what health care could cost you and how to plan for it. The cost: routine health care. The total cost of premiums and out-of-pocket health care expenses for a healthy retiree currently averages around $273,000 per person, assuming 23 years of expenses beginning at age 65. Of course, estimates vary based on your health, plan selection, and income. However, higher income combined with longer lifespan could drive up costs considerably, particularly where Medicare is concerned. For example, while Medicare Part A, which covers inpatient hospital and hospice care, is premium-free for most participants, you'll still pay out-of-pocket to actually use the coverage. Costs are calculated per benefit period, which begins the day you're admitted to a facility and ends when you haven't received patient

61 through 90. Care extending beyond 90 days cost $868 per day and counts against your 60 lifetime reserve days. Once your reserve days are depleted, you are responsible for all inpatient expenses lasting longer than 90 days. Meanwhile, premiums for Medicare Part B, which covers outpatient services like annual screening, basic medical equipment, and routine doctor visits, are determined by your income 2 years prior to the benefit year. The more you make, the more you pay. In 2026, for example, an individual whose 2024 Modified Adjusted Gross Income, the MAGI, was $200,000 will pay $527 per month, or $6,330 per year, and that's just for Part B. If you earn less, a single file who earns less than $109,000, or a married filer less than $218,000, their monthly premium per person it would be $202.90. Prescription drug coverage, aka Medicare Part D, requires a private plan that charges its own premium, plus an income-based surcharge above certain levels. There's also a maximum annual deductible of $615 in 2026. An annual coinsurance of up to $2,100 must be paid before truly comprehensive coverage kicks in. Finally, Original Medicare, Parts A and B, does not cover dental care, hearing aids, or vision care. So you'll need either to purchase a supplemental plan or prepare to pay out of pocket for such expenses. How to manage cost, Medicare Part C or supplemental insurance? For most retirees, there's no getting around Medicare premiums. But if you're overwhelmed by the complexity of the Medicare system or worried about gaps in coverage, you have options. First is Medicare Part C, also known as Medicare Advantage. This private alternative to government-run Medicare Parts A and B promises predictable cost under one policy with an out-of-pocket maximum, often alongside extra benefits like prescriptions, dental vision, and even fitness coverage. When you enroll in a Medicare Advantage plan, you continue to pay your monthly Part B premium to the federal government and may also pay an additional monthly premium to the insurer. Through zero premium plans are also available. With Medicare Advantage, you often pay less upfront in premiums, but more when you use care via copays and coinsurance, Joseph says. However, unlike Original Medicare, where you can see any doctor who accepts it, Medicare Advantage plans usually restrict you to an in-network provider's list for non-emergency care and often require referrals from your primary care physician to see specialists. If you decide to stick with Original Medicare, you can supplement coverage with a Medigap plan. These private policies limit out-of-pocket fees associated with Medicare Parts A and B, such as copays, coinsurance, and deductibles. Premiums for Medigap plans average $217 per month, but can vary widely depending on your age, location, plan selection, and whether you smoke. These plans do not cover dental and vision care, hearing aids, private nursing, and certain other expenses. Supplemental insurance is a vital step in preventing potentially catastrophic expenses, Mr. Joseph says. The cost

0: Cost of long-term care. With increased longevity comes greater likelihood of needing some type of long-term care during your lifetime. That's especially true for women, who generally live longer than men. Around 70% of today's 65-year-olds will eventually require help with daily activities such as bathing, dressing, and eating. While many assume they'll be able to depend on family members for care, the emotional burden on caregivers can be heavy, Joseph says. The alternative is to hire professional help, but such care is expensive, with median cost in 2026 estimated at nearly $6,250 a month for non-medical caregiver working 40 hours per week. Meanwhile, intensive, round-the-clock care can be crippling for all but the most substantial estates. For example, the median cost in 2026 for a private room in a nursing home is expected to be about $11,122 a month, meaning an average long-term stay of 3 years can exceed $400,000. How to manage costs, family, long-term care insurance, and self-funding. People typically use a combination of three approaches to long-term care, Joseph notes. You can rely on family members, you can fund your care out of your own pocket, or you can purchase long-term care insurance, which can help shoulder most of the cost, although such policies are often a large expense in their own right. In fact, the average annual premium in 2025 for a $165,000 benefit policy without inflation protection was $950 for a 55-year-old single male and $1,500 for a 55-year-old single woman, according to the American Association of Long-Term Care Insurance. For a policy with inflation protection, expect to pay 2 to 4 times those rates. That said, even long-term care insurance can prove inadequate, especially if you require assistance longer than your policy permits. Talk to your family about potential arrangements, should they be needed. If a long-term care policy makes sense for you, it's advisable to purchase it several years before you might need it, ideally between ages 55 and 60, when you're likely young and healthy enough to qualify for the best rates. It's important to note that you may be denied coverage or face higher rates if you develop an illness or chronic condition before obtaining coverage. Therefore, it's best to err on the side of being too early rather than waiting until it's too late. Working with a financial planner can provide crucial insights on the options and cost. Any good planner will help you weigh the pros and cons and costs and coverage based on your specific circumstances, Joseph says. Broader funding solutions. For those who have access to a health savings account through a high deductible health plan, this can be a crucial addition to their health care expense planning. Although not technically considered a retirement account, an HSA can be an effective saving vehicle for three reasons. Contributions reduce your taxable income up to $4,400 for self-only coverage and $8,750 for family coverage in 2026, with an additional $1,000 catch-up contribution allowed for those aged 55 and older. Investments grow tax-free. You pay no tax on withdrawals used for qualifying medical expenses. Once you reach age 65, withdrawals made for non-medical purposes will be taxed as ordinary income. Notably, such qualified expenses include premiums for Medicare Part B and D, as well as Medicare Advantage. Medigap premiums do not qualify. If You can use the account to pay for long-term care insurance premiums. That's interesting. You can use the account to pay for long-term care insurance premiums. HSAs are also exempt from the required minimal distribution from tax advantage savings account mandated by the IRS beginning at age 73 or 75, depending on your birth year. The math here is powerful, Joseph says, and any money left behind in your HSA can be handed down to your beneficiaries. Another tax-efficient strategy to help manage Medicare costs is to fund a Roth IRA, which, like an HSA, isn't subject to our required monthly distributions. Roth IRAs are particularly good at controlling the income that could otherwise bump you into a higher premium category. If you're a high earner, you may not be able to contribute to a Roth IRA outright, but there are several ways to circumvent the income limits. Contribute to a Roth 401k. Unlike individual Roth IRAs, Roth 401k plans do not have income restrictions. If your company offers this option, you can contribute after-tax dollars up to the annual limit regardless of how much you earn. Convert traditional IRA funds to a Roth IRA, often called a backdoor Roth. This strategy involves contributing to a traditional IRA, then converting those funds to a Roth account, since there are no income limits on conversions. However, you'll owe income tax on the amount converted. It's easy to feel powerless in the face of potential health care costs in retirement, Joseph says, but the biggest mistake is not understanding your resources and how they best benefit your situation. You are listening to the radio reading service on WJCT. This is a reading of pre-recorded articles for broadcast on Sunday, June 14th. I hope you find these articles useful and interesting. How about we do our horoscope projections for Sunday, June 14th? We'll start off with Aries. March 21st to April 19th, a creative interest will flourish if you are disciplined. Market yourself and your creative endeavors, and you'll receive constructive criticism and a path forward. Exploring the possibilities and social opportunities will develop with people who share your interests and your beliefs. Four stars. Taurus, April 20th to May 20th. Refuse to let the changes others make interfere with your plans. Being true to yourself will help you build confidence and encourage you to engage in activities that broaden your choices, outlook, and how you use your time. Distance yourself from temptation and concentrate on doing your best. Three stars. Gemini, May 21st to June 20th. Let your actions lead the way. The results you will get speak for you. How you present yourself to others will determine who you attract. A new look will give you the confidence to upstage anyone who tries to take over or get in your way. Your strength is in your words and in your ability to charm those you encounter. Cancer, June 21st to July 22nd. Listen more than you talk, and you'll gather information that helps you size up situations and take advantage of opportunities others share. Helping you cause will lead to an unexpected offer or financial gain. Pay attention to medical issues and put a plan in place that encourages you to look and feel your best. 3 stars. Leo, July 23rd to August 22nd. Participate in something you enjoy and show off what you can do. 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It's time to take better care of yourself and let those who lean on you too much fend for themselves. 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Libras, this is a good day for you. 5 stars. 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Aquarius, January 20th to February 18th. 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A change in your domestic scene will encourage you to take a path that excites you and become a driving force behind what you want to pursue. Aquarius, 5-star Sunday. Pisces, February 19th to March 20th. Speak up. Voice your opinion and follow the path that makes the most sense to you. Opportunity comes to those willing to step up and make things happen. Refuse to let what others do get in your way or lead you astray. Focus your energy on self-care, connecting with your people, and doing what you enjoy most. Well, Pisces, it's only a 2-star for you on Sunday. And now we'll turn to the Mayo Clinic monthly newsletter. This is the June of 2026 edition. They have a section called Second Opinion, where they answer questions that have been sent in by readers. So, question. I feel forgetful all the time. It seems almost daily I walk into a room and ask, what did I come in here for? I feel too young to be having memory issues. Should I be concerned? Answer. Everyone has occasional moments of forgetfulness. Typically, in these moments, it's because you're distracted rather than having a true memory problem. Misplacing items and forgetting why you walked into a room are examples of benign distractibility. It's more concerning when there's a clear change in your memory or thinking abilities compared with the past that is impacting your daily life. Often, family or friends notice this change first. Examples of cognitive change that may warrant additional evaluation include repeating questions, not recalling recent events or conversations, having difficulty keeping track of medications or upcoming tasks, getting confused while paying bills, getting lost or disoriented while driving. Factors such as stress, lack of sleep, or alcohol intake can impact memory. So can underlying health issues such as thyroid imbalance. Your healthcare team will consider these factors when evaluating cognitive concerns. An initial step is to look over the medications you're taking, as certain ones, including some commonly used for allergies and incontinence, can affect memory and alertness. Your healthcare team also can ensure that any treatable underlying condition, such as depression, insomnia, and sleep apnea, are addressed. Blood tests may be used to check for reversible causes of cognitive impairment, such as thyroid condition, vitamin B12 deficiency, or liver disease. After these are ruled out, the next step is to determine whether an irreversible condition, including a neurodegenerative disease, such as Alzheimer's disease, is causing the memory loss. Your healthcare team might conduct brief cognitive screenings to help identify whether you may benefit from further testing. Age is the greatest factor for developing cognitive impairment, with symptoms most commonly seen in people age 70 or older. Prompt evaluation is especially recommended if there is a rapid cognitive decline and loss of function at home. Ultimately, the earlier memory loss is detected, the greater the opportunity there is to pursue therapies, such as medications or lifestyle changes, that may help to slow the decline. Question. I take gummy multivitamins for convenience. Is this form as effective as traditional pills or capsules? 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The chewable quality helps people who have trouble swallowing pills. 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Multivitamins are meant to support a healthy diet, not replace it. The best way to nourish your body is with a variety of foods. Your body may better absorb nutrients found naturally in foods than those in a supplement. Most vitamins, such as D and E, are available in gummy multivitamin, but essential minerals such as copper, magnesium, and calcium, which have a strong and unpleasant taste, often are not included in gummy vitamins, or these nutrients are provided in smaller amounts. For example, many gummy vitamins don't contain enough iron for someone with anemia. Overall, Most gummy vitamins do not have a complete profile of key vitamins and minerals, so read the label to ensure that those most important to you are listed. In addition, look for a third-party certification of the product's quality and purity, such as from the U.S. Pharmacopeial Convention, the initials would be USP on the container, or NSF. Vitamin and mineral supplements are not regulated as strictly as medication. Instead, each company is trusted to ensure the effectiveness of its products. Keep in mind that gummy vitamins usually have added sugar or artificial sweeteners. Gummy vitamins may not be the best choice if you limit your sugar intake or are sensitive to sugar alcohols. It's a good idea to brush your teeth after taking your gummy vitamin, especially if you take it at night. Talk to your healthcare team about the right supplement options for you. And also in the Mayo Clinic newsletter, there's a little piece here on mushrooms, from forest floor to superfood. Food follows the ebb and flow of trends. While mushrooms may be all the rage in today's plant-based diets, they have been foraged for thousands of years, and many varieties have potential cancer-fighting properties and memory-boosting properties. Mushroom magic. In many cultures, mushrooms have a long history in traditional medicine. In most cases, however, it's uncertain if medicinal fungi truly have a positive health effects that they are claimed to have. According to Mayo Clinic experts, the real benefits of mushrooms may be nutritional rather than medicinal. Mushrooms provide essential nutrients. Depending on the variety, mushrooms can be a source of immunity boosting copper, stress reducing selenium, and energy producing B vitamins. If they've been exposed to ultraviolet light from the sun or a UV lamp, they may contain bodybuilding vitamin D. Mushrooms can be one of the few natural sources of dietary vitamin D in addition to egg yolks and fatty fish. Investigation continues into the role mushrooms may play in cancer defense. Mushrooms are a source of antioxidants, polyphenols, and anticarcinogens, compounds that may help prevent cancer and slow tumor growth. Brain fuel. Because mushrooms are high in fiber, they promote healthy bacteria in your gut. Gut bacteria have been found to produce neurotransmitters, chemicals that transmit signals between nerves, possibly improving concentration and mental well-being. Body benefits. A higher intake of mushrooms as part of a varied plant-based diet may lead to a reduction in body mass index. It also may lower triglycerides, fasting food glucose, and lower density LDL lipoprotein cholesterol. It may someday be shown that mushrooms have a unique impact on health, but for now you can enjoy them as part of a well-rounded diet. Unlocking umami. Whether breakfast, lunch, or dinner, you can add mushrooms to everyday meals anytime. Mushrooms are an easy addition to many dishes, including pasta, pizza, salads, skewers, eggs, stir-fries, soups, and chilies. Mushrooms unlock umami, which is considered the fifth element of taste, alongside sweet, sour, salty, and bitter. Umami flavor is savory and often found in meat products, which is why mushrooms are a common meat substitute in plant-based dishes. For a versatile meat alternative, try replacing 1/4 to 1/2 of the meat in a recipe with chopped mushrooms. Here are some fungi fundamentals to keep in mind. Selecting. Unless you are confident in your identification skills, don't eat mushrooms you find in the wild. There are many poisonous varieties that look similar to their safe cousins. If you're new to mushrooms or have a family member who isn't the biggest fan, varieties from the Agaricus family, such as white buttons, cremini, and portobellos, are easy to find in stores and have a mild flavor. Prepping. Start by lightly rinsing the mushrooms and brushing off some of the dirt. If you don't have a vegetable brush, you can use a damp paper towel. Canned, frozen, and dried mushrooms also have health benefits. Cooking. A common mistake people make with mushrooms is overcooking them, which can lead to a loss of flavor and texture. Use medium to high heat to evaporate moisture. Be careful not to overcrowd the pan. Storing. Keep fresh, unwashed mushrooms in their original packaging or a brown paper bag in the fridge. Most mushrooms will keep chilled for about a week. Mushrooms that have gone bad will darken, developing a slimy surface and may smell unpleasant. These should be discarded. So there you have it. Mushrooms. Superfood. Let's move to the weekly publication called The Week, and this is the June 12th edition. And they have a little section here called Good Week, Bad Week. So let's start always with the good. A good week for goats. After an Indiana judge agreed to let Joey Jaws Chestnut, 17-time Nathan's Famous Hot Dog Eating Contest champion, travel out of state to defend his title in New York City's Coney Island this July 4th. Chestnut is currently on probation for a misdemeanor battery after slapping a man at a bar, an altercation his attorney says was a misunderstanding. And a good week for Dan Sullivan. After bartender Dan Sullivan entered the race to unseat incumbent Senator Dan Sullivan in Alaska's GOP primary. Alaska Senate President Gary Stevens predicts that in a tight race, the provision of Dan Sullivan's could become a campaign issue for the senator. Remote work. After President Donald Trump gave his total endorsement to New Jersey GOP Representative Tom Keene Jr., who has been missing from Washington, D.C. since March 5th for undisclosed medical reasons. And then this is in capital letters. Get out and vote for Tom, Trump posted, again in capital letters. He will never let you down. And a bad week for transubstantiation. After a New Zealand churchgoer pulled over for erratic driving, told police to ignore a test that put his breath alcohol level at 3 times the legal limit because the wine he drank at Mass was not alcohol, but the blood of Christ. Police are awaiting further test results. Second opinions. A bad week for second opinions. After former First Lady Jill Biden told CBS that while watching her husband's disastrous June 24th presidential debate, she thought, oh my God, he's having a stroke. At the time, Biden kept her concerns well hidden, even accompanying the president to a post-debate rally where she told him, Joe, you did such a great job. Bad week for Las Vegas. After a study concluded that New York is actually the most sinful city in America, Vegas placed a lowly 7th in the ranking, which weighed such factors as a city's unmarried population, the density of bars and adult stores, and reported incidents of sexually transmitted infections. And there we have it. Good week, bad week. How about only in America? A Pennsylvania woman is suing American Airlines for refusing to recognize the three dogs she boarded with as service animals. Melanie Mellon, age 73, claims a flight attendant forced her off a January flight because he disliked her dogs, two Bichon Frise and a Labradoodle, not because American kept service animals at two per passenger. Mellon's husband, a retired lawyer and philanthropist, is also suing the airline, claiming the incident has caused him diminished quality of marital life. Only in America. An Oregon ballot initiative would make hunting, fishing, and livestock farming into criminal offenses. The measure cleared the 117,173 signature threshold to appear on a November ballot, exposing the state's 830,000 licensed hunters and anglers to prosecution, at least in theory. This initiative is unlikely to secure 50% of the vote, the organizers acknowledged, although we would have, of course, loved for that to happen. Continuing in the magazine The Week. McCartney's perfect partnership. At age 83, Paul McCartney is still delighted and stunned by his musical success, says John Parless in the New York Times. I wonder these days how I ended up as a songwriter, says the former Beatle. As schoolboy in Liverpool, McCartney says he went to the careers master who said to me, "You haven't got qualifications. I don't see a great future for you." That lit a fire. I had to take that and just sort of think, sod you, I'm going to do something. That something was songwriting. In his early teens, he wrote his first song, a rockabilly number called "I Lost My Little Girl," before teaming up at 15 with John Lennon. At McCartney's childhood home, the pair would sit down with their acoustic guitars and throw ideas at each other. They had no way to record songs in progress, which turned out to be a creative boon. "If you can't remember a song, how do you expect people to remember it?" McCartney recalls the pair deciding. "So we let that be our rule," and they let their distinct personalities guide their work. Jan had a much harder edge, which I liked a lot. It was very inspiring, and possibly it was good for him to have something less hard. Something a little bit more romantic. It's just my way, you know. I like certain things, and some people might just sniff at it and say, "Oh my God, that is so corny." So Paul McCartney and his perfect partnership with John Lennon, and he admits he can be a little corny. Now a couple of shorts from the Christian Science Monitor, June 8th edition. We're spending this huge amount of money. That's how Jeff Colgan, a professor at Brown University, described to the Financial Times the additional cost that American households have faced for gas and diesel since the start of the Iran war. Mr. Colgan helped put together a financial tracker on the war's energy costs to U.S. consumer. The total as of May 21st was $44 billion, which adds up to nearly $340 per American household. Mr. Colgan said the level of spending would be equivalent to the cost of repairing the nation's network of bridges. Some statistics from the Christian Science Monitor. 52%, the share of American men ages 18 to 49, he reported that they have an active sports betting account, according to a report by the Siena Research Institute in New York. Some 27% of Americans overall also report having an account. Respondents expressed concern with the online sports betting industry in the United States, with 74% calling participation of adults as young as 18 years old a very or somewhat troubling and serious issue. And 17%, the share of Americans who believe that artificial intelligence will have an overall positive impact, according to a recent University of Pennsylvania study. 42% said AI would have a negative impact, and 65% said the government has done too little to regulate AI. You are listening to the Radio Reading Service on WJCT. This is a pre-recorded presentation for broadcast on Sunday, June 14th, 2026.
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0: This program is intended for a print-impaired audience and is brought to you by Mind's Eye.
1: Hello, everyone. This is Joanne Seiler coming to you from Mind's Eye with this week's People Magazine, the week of June 7th. This week's cover has a picture of a handsome gentleman. He's African-American, and his name is, let's see if I can bring it up here, Karamo Brown. He opens up about Queer Eye drama. And also we have an article about Shakira's comeback after heartbreak. The World Cup returns to North America. And Robbie Hoffman reflects on fame, family, and comedy. Those are some of this week's features. So let's start off with our cover story. He speaks out about Queer Eye drama and his mental health struggles. There's several different photos of him. The dark side of reality. No one knew what I went through. No one knew what any of us went through, says Brown at his home in L.A. on May 4th, of his experience on Queer Eye. The Fab Five's facade, Jonathan Van Ness, Antonio Porosky, Tan, France, Bobby Burke, and Brown in 2018. And they're all holding those inflatable letters that says Fab Five. For the first time, the TV personality reveals the toxic environment he faced for 10 seasons on Queer Eye and how he came out on the other side. Inside his Hollywood Inside his Hollywood Hills home, Karamo Brown mirrors the sunny mood outside. The Queer Eye alum is dancing in his kitchen, surrounded by people who know him best. His mom, Charmaine, son Jason, and longtime best friend, Trey. As he settles into a living room chair for his first interview since drama erupted publicly amid the premiere of the show's 10th and final season 6 months ago, Brown underscores his palatable joy is hard won. I did a complete 180 in my life, he says. This new chapter feels safe and it feels triumphant because it has been a year and a half of real work on myself. For 10 seasons of the feel-good Netflix reality show, Brown, 45, projected positivity as he helped guide heroes, everyday people chosen to undergo emotional, life-changing transformations as its culture and lifestyle expert. But off camera, I was depressed, he says. It felt shameful because I was teaching people that they could be better. But in my own life, I was trapped. In January, as the rest of his co-stars, Antonio Porosky, 42, Jonathan Van Ness, 39, Tan France, 43, and Jeremiah Brent, 41, promoted the show together, Brown shocked fans by pulling out of all press appearances. I hope everyone remembers the main theme I have tried to teach them over the past decade, which is to focus on and to protect their mental health, peace from people who seek to destroy it. He wrote in a cryptic statement to CBS Mornings to explain his last-minute cancellation. Brown now explains his decision to draw boundaries came after years of toxicity with several of his Fab Five co-stars, which was exacerbated by what he describes as bullying and unchecked bad behavior by executives and members of production. Everyone would just say, well, that's just that person, instead of saying, this behavior does not fly in a professional environment, he says. It impacted me negatively, consistently. The final straw for Brown, who says he relapsed during the show's third season after 12 years of sobriety, came after his mom overheard several of his co-stars speaking negatively about him while she visited the set in 2025. Multiple sources confirm Van Ness, France, and Porowski were involved in the conversation. Embarrassed, Brown says he never pushed her for details of exactly what had been said. "The thing I know is the tears I saw in my mother's eyes," he recalls. "She kept repeating, 'I thought they were your friends.' It made me realize I can no longer stay silent about how often I was made to feel like an outsider." Brown's former co-stars did not respond to requests from people for comment. In a statement, the show's production company, ITV America, and Scout Productions said they strongly disagree with any characterization that concerns raised were ignored, dismissed, or allowed to continue unchecked. Additionally, production consistently fostered a respectful and professional environment for the cast and crew, which included ongoing training, coaching, and other support for the cast, maintaining clear workplace policies and practices throughout filming. And it shows some photos of all of them, and him and his castmates in 2017. "Tried at different times to heal the environment ourselves. Still, it was toxic as hell," says a source close to the cast. That shows him with Tom Jackson in 2018. Says he faced threats he would be fired for making heroes cry. "Still having tough conversations on camera were my proudest moments," he said. In season one, Brown says production pressured him to drive despite not having his license, and he was pulled over by a cop. Brown says he later learned that the stop had been orchestrated as part of the episode's storyline. "I did not feel safe," Brown says. And the breaking point on January 20th, Porowski, France, Van Ness, and Brent, they were on Today with Jenna and Chenille, made several awkward TV appearances after Brown decided at 3 a.m. to cancel his press hits. And it shows him with his mother, said she was his best friend, and him with his son, Jason, when he was 9 years old, pushed him to become a better man. And it says, "Next, he can't wait to become a grandfather in September. Family is so important to me." Says, "I've gotten to this place of finally starting to love myself." In his perspective, watering, "I needed to grow into my best self," his struggles. When Queer Eye rebooted the early 2000s series Queer Eye for the Straight Guy, premiered on Netflix in 2018, it was an instant hit, picking up 12 Emmy wins and 40 nominations over the course of its run. But just as quickly as the Fab Five's fame grew, so did their drama. Brown says he, Van Ness, France, Porowski, and Bobby Burke, who exited the show after 8 seasons and was replaced by Brent in 2024, first became divided after a sexual harassment complaint was filed against him in the first few weeks of filming. Brown claims he and one of the Fab Five, whom he declines to name publicly, had a fun and flirty relationship during the show's casting phase. Brown, who says he was cleared of any wrongdoing, initially accused his co-star of filing the complaint, but later learned an anonymous third party was responsible. "It broke us," he says of the group. A source inside production disputes Brown's characterization of events, but confirms an investigation was conducted and says all parties wanted to move on with the show. Contributing to the strained relationship between the Fab Fives was the unsustainable pressure Brown says they faced. In the show's early days, he remembers a senior leader telling him bluntly, "You are not a star. I will get rid of you tomorrow." A show insider adds that threats about employment were a frequent occurrence between the Fab Five and the senior figure in the first season amid creative differences. they wanted them to come in and rip the heroes' houses apart and tell them how ugly everything was, because that's what the original Fab Five did, the insider says. That catty Gaines worked in the early 2000s, but that's not who the new cast was. Fearing retaliation, Brown says he put on a brave face for years because he had long dreamed to be on television and change his family's life. Plus, when I saw the transformations that were happening because of the five of us, I was like, baby, okay, I can put up with this. Multiple sources say Brown's relationships with France and Van Ness, who previously denied allegations of emotional and verbal abuse on set in 2024, were especially fraught. Jonathan was someone whose frustrations were often expressed openly, explains a source familiar with the cast dynamics. Others were more likely to create tension behind the scenes. While he and Van Ness haven't spoken directly, Brown feels no hostility. The work I have seen Jonathan pouring into himself is commendable and inspiring, he says. Growth isn't always public-facing, but I respect him for how he's currently moving through life. He's also careful not to paint himself as blameless. There were times I was hurt and would lash back out, says Brown. I recognize my part and how things I did impacted people. I was not an angel. It's taken Brown two decades on TV to finally land in his peaceful new era. He got his start at 23 when he was cast on MTV's The Real World, Philadelphia, making him one of the first openly gay black men to appear on a reality series. After the show, the Coral Springs, Florida native helped youths as a social worker in L.A. while wrestling with sudden fame and estrangement from his father, Lucky. He and his dad, a Jamaican immigrant, have since reconciled. I was being bombarded with people saying I was amazing and others saying I was the goddamn devil, he recalls, of being thrust into the spotlight. I wanted to die. Brown attempted suicide in 2006, but survived after Trey intervened. That same year, he learned he had fathered a son. Jason, now 29, when court papers seeking back child support arrived at his doorstep. The minute I saw Jason, something in me healed, says Brown, who got sober at the time. I understood my purpose. With the support of Jason's mother, a high school friend, Brown was granted full custody within months. My son saved my life, 1,000%, he says. Because he existed, it made me realize what was bigger in life. Still, Brown struggled with sobriety in the years to come. After his 2018 relapse, a drink would lead to weed, cocaine, pills, he says. I wasn't coping right, but I pretended like I was. I was so broken. He received a scary wake-up call when a guest had a negative reaction to a substance they had taken at his home. In the moment, Brown started praying and made a promise that if everyone came out okay, he would get sober. Since that day, I've not had a single drink, cocktail, nothing, says Brown, who follows a 12-step program and regularly attends meetings. His commitment to sobriety was cemented when he learned Jason is expecting his first child in the fall. With this journey I've been on, I'm making sure that I'm healed, not just for me, but also for them, says the eager grandzaddy. There's now going to be two generations looking at me. His syndicated daytime talk show, Caramel, was canceled in March, but Brown isn't seeing it as a setback. He recently launched a new wellness app, Key, and plans to release a self-help book and a celebrity interview series. He's also holding out hope that he and his former castmates can work out their differences. We were just doing our best. It may not have felt like that in the moment, but it's very clear to me now. He is sure they all have at least one thing in common. None of them want the legacy of Queer Eye to be tainted. I needed all these experiences to grow into my best self, he says, and I want to spend these next chapters of my life doing good. Okay. Samara Weaving. The Aussie actress and new mom is having her best and busiest year yet. The title is Samara Weaving, 3 movies and a baby. She has blonde hair and it's parted on the side, blonde, light brown with a lot of blonde in it. It's hard to describe that way. She has blue eyes, very pretty. She's wearing a strapless, something I can't see. And in another photos, one, she's wearing a brown jacket. Samara Weaving looks so much like friend and fellow Aussie Margot Robbie that fans get confused. Weaving says a passerby once thought she was the Barbie star. They do look a lot alike. And I just couldn't break it to them that I wasn't. So I posed for a photo. Through the years, Samara Weaving has acquired a few skills while preparing for various movies. She trained to sing opera for 2022's Chevalier and learned to drive a car for the first time for last year's Eeny Meeny. But for her new crime drama, Carolina Carolyn, Weaving was unable to wrap her head around her con artist character's quick change scam, a sleight of hand used to confuse cashiers and walk away with their cash. I have no clue how it works. I tried so hard and then just had to give up. I couldn't, she says, adding with a smile, I'm just not cut out for crime life. Good thing that her Hollywood career is thriving. Weaving's modern Bonnie and Clyde story, co-starring Kyle Gallner and Kyra Sedgwick, out June 5th, is the third movie she's released since March, following the horror sequel hit Ready or Not 2, Here I Come, and the dark comedy Over Your Dead Body. The SAG Award winner, 34, says she's grateful for this thrilling time in her life, which also includes a personal high, too. She and her husband, writer-director Jimmy Warden, 37, recently welcomed their first baby. I think I'm still processing it all, she says. I mean, it's exciting. It's wonderful. The Adelaide, Australia native has been acting professionally since she was a teenager on the Down Under drama series Out of the Blue, but says she never imagined she'd one day have the life she's built in the U.S. I think I was just lucky to be working at all. I remember the idea of L.A. seems so big and scary and exciting. And just getting an audition was hard. Just getting an agent was hard, she says. Her persistence paid off. Slowly but surely, Weaving, the niece of the Matrix actor Hugo Weaving, built a reputation as a go-to supporting actress, landing roles in movies like 2017's 3 Billboards Outside Ebbing, Missouri, a Best Picture nominee. Her roles in the 2017 thriller, The Babysitter, and the 2000

someone going to hire me. I don't know if that ever goes away, but I'm a lot better at just trusting the process and not stressing about it. As a new mom, she has much more important things to focus on. She calls motherhood weird, but in a good way. You just discover something new every day, and you find out so much about yourself, says Weaving, who has no concrete plans to reveal the name and sex of her new arrival. I think I'll just let it happen. Aunt shows her with her husband, and while she was still pregnant, and she's wearing a red maternity top, but it's really stretched tight, and she has on some darker red slacks. One thing is certain, she'd like to collaborate more with Warden. The two met while working on The Babysitter, and he wrote and directed last year's Borderline, in which Weaving starred alongside Ray Nicholson. I'd love to do another project with him, and it would be so much fun and make it easy, parenting things too. As for what else is next professionally, I'm kind of just taking it one day at a time, she says. If there's something I can't say no to, we'll figure it out. And if not, I've got a pretty good role of being a mom. And there's some photos from her movies that she was in, Over Your Dead Body, and oh, Jason Segel was in that. And Ready or Not Too, Catherine Newton is in this photo with her. And the wig that Weaving wore in the crime drama got a nickname, Edna, after Edna Mode in The Incredibles. Up next, I finally know who I really am. Kidnapped by her own mom when she was 3, Michelle Newton was given a new identity. For 42 years, her father never gave up hope of finding his missing daughter. Now they have reunited. She's a young woman with long, straight, light brown hair, got kind of a greenish-blue eyes. And the shows photos of when she was a little girl and photo of her mother in a changed age progress photo, reunited with her dad, Joe Newton, after her mom, Deborah Newton, was arrested for custodial interference. Days before Thanksgiving in 2025, Amanda Blake, a 46-year-old business development manager and mother of 3, was grocery shopping when her 16-year-old son called to say that police were at the family's home outside Reading, Pennsylvania. She raced home expecting news about her mother, Sharon, 66, a retiree living in Florida. I thought they were going to tell me my mom was dead, she recalls. Instead, she learned her mother was in police custody, and the life she had known since her early childhood was about to shatter. You've been a missing person for 42 years, she recalls being told by the officers. You're not Amanda, you're Michelle Marie Newton. Can you imagine after all that time? After vanishing in Kentucky, Michelle and her mom lived in Georgia and Florida and eventually settled in Pennsylvania. Shows a family business, and she was... Michelle, in 2011, graduated from Penn State. One of her jobs was owning a bakery specializing in cakes. The sudden revelation of her true identity was deeply shocking. You must have the wrong person, Newton recalls thinking. But the reality began to sink in as officers told her more about her mother and her unconventional upbringing. On November 24, 25... Deborah Newton, also known as Sharon Neely, a fugitive wanted for kidnapping her own toddler, had been arrested at her home in the Villages, Florida. In a scene captured on viral police body cam footage, through tears, Deborah admitted to detectives that she had taken her 3-year-old daughter in Kentucky in 1983, claiming she was fleeing an abusive marriage and confessing.

to using other people's identities to forge a new life with her little girl in Georgia before eventually settling in Pennsylvania. Deborah had already been charged with felony custody interference and eventually pleaded guilty to a lesser charge. She received a suspended one-year sentence on May 15, 2026. In the meantime, police also told Michelle that her father, Joe Newton, 67, had spent four decades trying to find her and desperately wanted to see her. After her mother's arrest, Michelle made the 11-hour journey to her newly discovered Louisiana hometown in Louisville. "The longest drive of my life," she recalls while asking herself, "are these going to be good people?" But when she hugged her father for the first time in 42 years, there was an instant comfort, she says. "Looking back on all that she has learned about her true identity today," she says, "my life has been such a mystery to that point, and there's so many things that didn't make sense. But everything clicked into place." Michelle has no memory of the early days in Kentucky, where Joe, a construction worker, and Deborah, who worked for a trucking company, started their family in 1979 with the arrival of the baby they nicknamed Shelley. I need to stop for just a minute. If you just joined us, you're listening to this week's People Magazine. I'm Joanne Seiler, and it's coming to you from Mind's Eye. And we're in the midst of an article about a woman that was kept, she never knew, she was kept away from her father for 42 years. And she's just recently found out who she is and how old she, you know, what her name was before and everything. Her mother, Michelle, has, like I said, has no memory of the early days in Kentucky, where Joe, a construction worker, and Deborah, who worked for a trucking company, started their family in 1979 with the arrival of a baby they nicknamed Shelley. In the spring of 1983, Deborah told family they were moving to Georgia. She just said, "I got a job there," and packed a small van, and she and Shelley left 2 weeks later, recalls Deborah's sister, Karen Spaulding, 68. Joe planned to follow them when he finished a job in Kentucky, but Deborah soon stopped answering her phone, he says. When he drove to Georgia weeks later, he was told by employees of the trucking company, where Deborah supposedly worked, that she was not there, and that his daughter was in a bad situation, Joe recalls. Joe reported his wife and daughter missing to authorities in Kentucky, who, along with the FBI, launched missing persons and abduction investigations that lasted decades. According to Michelle, she and her mother were at that time living in a Georgia commune run by the owner of the trucking company, who had several wives and many children. Until the recent revelation of her true identity, Michelle believed the commune leader, now deceased, whom she chooses not to name in public, was her biological father. While she was living in the commune, she says he sexually abused her. Michelle says Deborah was unaware of the abuse until recently. Deborah's lawyer declined to comment. Soon, conflicts rose between Deborah and the commune leader's head wife, and Deborah and Michelle were asked to leave. They moved to Florida, where Michelle, who was listed in the National Center for Missing and Exploited Children's database, attended kindergarten and started elementary school. Eventually, the family settled in Pennsylvania, where Deborah married Wayne Brookover, and Michelle's life, she says, started to resemble normalcy. Michelle got good grades in school, played flute, and sang in the choir while working part-time at Wayne and Deborah's corner store. She went on to graduate from Penn State. "For the most part, I had a happy childhood," she says. But over the years, and especially during high school, she suspected her mother was harboring a secret. Michelle repeatedly asked about her past and family, and Deborah stubbornly refused to answer truthfully each time. Her grandparents were killed by a drunk driver.
she was told, and her baby pictures were lost in a house fire. When she was 19, Michelle, using her assumed name, Amanda Blake, requested a copy of her birth certificate from the state of New Jersey, where she was supposedly born. When Michelle was told there was no document in that name, Deborah explained that a fire at the hospital had destroyed her vital records. "She basically told me not to worry about it," Michelle recalls, "that we would get it fixed at some point." She said was finding out her name was different was surreal. "My life had been such a mystery." As an adult, busy with work and raising two sons and a daughter, now 22, 16, and 13, Michelle had accepted that the blank pages of her autobiography might never be filled. Her father and his family, meanwhile, were still working with authorities to find their missing loved one when, thanks to a tip from an amateur sleuth that was confirmed by police with DNA testing, Michelle's abductor was arrested and her real name was revealed. Everything went back into perspective when this unraveled, and now it's about sorting through what's true, he says. She says, "Every day I get a little more grounded in who I really am."

0: Here we go. Shakira, beautiful young lady. She's wearing a peach-colored dress, and she has the ostrich feathers. They're all around her, and they're the same color, and it's just a beautiful portrait. Life needs to go on, says the music icon whose heartache reignited her passion and set her on a history-making streak. She has long reddish-brown hair, and she's posing on a settee, and this one with the feathers, the gown matches the feathers and ties in several ties in front. Shakira is standing in front of a full-length mirror, fixing a flower crown of pink and white roses and peonies on her head. Once she's satisfied with its placement, the queen of Latin music is ready for her close-up and steps in front of the camera as an Afrobeats playlist streams from the speakers overhead. After decades in the spotlight, the superstar knows how to command a room, whether it's a sold-out stadium or her People cover shoot at a Manhattan photo studio. Soft-spoken but formidably self-assured, Shakira was also in boss mode just hours prior when, as she sat down for this interview, she retouched her own makeup while she and a member of her entourage went over details of the music video for her and Nigerian singer Burna Boy's new single, Day Day. The track is the official song of the 2016 FIFA World Cup. Its title is Italian slang for come on, come on. But its lyrics, what broke you once made you strong, also speak to her own journey. I always thought that I was more fragile or weaker than what life proved me to be, says Shakira, 49. The icon has faced several personal challenges in the public eye in recent years, including her high-profile split from the father of her two children, retired Spanish soccer player Gerard Pique, 39, over his alleged infidelity. There was also the multi-million-dollar tax fraud case in Spain, of which she was recently acquitted. Now back on top of the world, the single mom is breaking records on her biggest tour yet and making history by co-headlining the first ever World Cup final halftime show. Behind every experience in life, there's always a lesson, and we have to be grateful for all those lessons, even for the people that leave you with scars, she says, because they just make you better. Some other photos of her, she earned two career Latin Grammys. She won the first of her career 15 Latin Grammys at the award show in 2000. And her 2001 album, Laundry Services, sold more than 13 million copies. Shows her dancing with Wyclef Jean in 2006. And that became her first number one hit on the Billboard Hot 100 charts, Hips Don't Lie. Leading Ladies, Shakira performed a medley of hits when she also co-headed the 2020 Super Bowl halftime show with Jennifer Lopez. She's done the voice of the antelope pop star Gazelle in 2016's box office smash Zootopia, and its 2025 sequel. On the road again, her Las Mujeres, that's all Spanish. Forgive me, I can't understand it well enough to try to say it. In Florida, we'll end with a performance at the Pyramids of Giza in Egypt. So, anyway, it shows the photography. Born Shakira Isabel Mebarak Ripoll, the future queen grew up poor in Barranquilla, Colombia, after her father's jewelry business went bankrupt. She honed her musical ambitions from a young age and released her debut album at just 14, finding success on the Latin charts in the late 1990s. In 2001, she broke through in the U.S. and around the world with her multi-platinum English language debut, Laundry Service, and its lead single, Whenever, Wherever, which became a top 10 hit on Billboard's Hot 100. That was kind of the door opening to a new universe for me. It was a whole different time for Latin artists, Shakira says of her crossover. I really didn't speak English as fluently as I do now, and I had to write my own songs in English. I used to do it with the rhyming dictionary, a thesaurus, and a Bob Dylan book. She continued to carve her own path as she broke records with 2006, Hips Don't Lie, a collaboration with Wycliffe Jean for which she had to advocate. There were so many gatekeepers in the industry who were like, oh, no, no, no, we're not going to play that song, she recalls, of the number one hit. Latin artists weren't taken as seriously as they are today. So I had a lot of convincing to do, but it worked out for everybody. That's perhaps an understatement. In the years since her debut, Shakira has sold more than 95 million records worldwide to become the best-selling female native Latin artist of all time, while paving a path for a new generation of stars like Bad Bunny and Karol G. Says Shakira, I had to really fight for my dreams. Looking back, she adds, I would say to that girl back in her 20s to enjoy more, to believe in herself more. I think women, as time goes by, we just acquire this new confidence. Even though we don't look as perfect as in our 20s, it's beautiful to just be yourself and accept who you are. Since her rise to fame, Shakira has made it a clear mission to help kids growing up with less than she did. Now 100% of her royalties from her new single, Da Da, will go to FIFA Global Citizen Education Fund, which provides kids around the world with access to education and soccer. It's a message for every child who's been told that their dream is too big, she says. And to remind us that every champion started out as a kid who perhaps went through hardship and struggles, but there was someone that believed in him and them, and that's why they didn't give up. Shakira first performed at the World Cup 20 years ago, and the tournament changed her life. I have this connection with soccer that seems unbreakable, she says. She sang her first official World Cup song, Waka Waka, this time for Africa, at the tournament's closing ceremony in 2010 when she met Piquet. They went on to welcome sons Milan 13 and Sasha 11. That's why I call my kids the Waka Kids. I think they were born because of that song. That song took me to the World Cup. The World Cup had an important impact in my life, and they were born. The best thing that ever happened to me. On July 19th, she, along with Madonna and BTS, will hit the field at MetLife Stadium in East Rutherford, New Jersey, to headline the inaugural World Cup halftime show. While she's still planning her performance, Shakira says, every World Cup is really magical, and I think this one is going to be all about bringing people together in this very sensitive moment in time, socially and politically. And it shows more pictures of her with the shawl and the ostrich feathers. Shakira pressed the restart button on June 11th, 2023, when she released Shakira BZRP Music Sessions Volume 53 with the music producer Bizarre Rap. The scathing Spanish language dance hanger was inspired by her 2022 breakup from Piquet and details the aftermath of his alleged affair that ended their 12-year partnership. The track debuted at number one on Spotify's Daily Global 200 chart and became her first top hit on the Billboard Hot 100s in more than a decade. It was just pure catharsis. I really needed to write about what I was going through and not have any censor, says Shakira, who quips songwriting is like going to a shrink, only cheaper. Her heartbreak revealed her strength. Though through these challenging moments, I discovered how resilient we all are, says Shakira. She leaned on beloved ones. Life is a bitch, but it's so worth living because friends are there for you, she says, and focused on family as she regrouped. When your world collapses, you have to get up and pay the bills and still prepare breakfast and take your kids to school. Life needs to go on, adds Shakira, who has said at different times put her career on hold for Piquet. Motherhood makes you strong. The moment I became a mother, I saw life through a different perspective, and my kids are not only the best thing that happened to me, but I've learned so much from them every day. And she only has room for two guys in her life right now. I'm just thinking of raising my kids. I don't see that for now, she says, of a future romance. Maybe when they're older. The four-time Grammy winner found solace in meeting fans who have dealt with similar heartache while on her Las Mujeres Ya No Liberan World Tour, which is the highest-grossing Hispanic tour of all time at $421.6 million and counting. The road trip is named after her most recent album, translation, translation, Women No Longer Cry. Sometimes we just need someone to be the voice of others because human experience thrives on identification, she says. We all go through pain and hardship, and we also have enjoyed the beauty of this life with your family. Aunt shows a photo of her with her two sons. Shakira scored another major win days after her people shoot when on May 18th, the Spanish National Court acquitted her of tax fraud related to her 2011 income. She previously lived in Spain part-time, overturning the significant fine imposed in 2021 by the Spanish tax agency. A rep for Shakira said the Spanish government must return the more than $60 million, about $70 million in U.S., to the Wolf singer. After more than 8 years of enduring brutal public targeting, orchestrated campaigns to destroy my reputation, and sleepless nights that ultimately impacted my health and my family's well-being, the National High Court has finally set the record straight, Shakira said in a statement. In addition to her World Cup appearance, Shakira will take a victory lap, sons in tow, with the final jaunt of her tour, which kicks off in the U.S. on June 13th. And for now, she has no plans to slow down. You know what's strange? I've done this professionally 30 years already, she says, and it feels to me like I'm just starting. Moving to some lighter stuff, let's do this week's scoop. The Road to I Do, Taylor and Travis's engagement era, shows a photo of the two of them. Got their heads tipped toward each other. Kelce and Swift made their first award show appearance together at the iHeart Radio Music Awards on March 26th. Showing Taylor my roots is always something I love doing, Travis says. Taylor Swift and Travis Kelce may be busy wedding planning behind closed doors, but they're still finding time for date nights. While fans are speculating that the couple who announced their engagement in August may tie the knot this summer, Swift and Kelce, both 36, have been out and about in recent weeks. They had Indian food in London on May 7th, and on May 15th and 22nd, they stepped out for dinner in New York City. Then on May 23rd, they sat courtside as Kelce's beloved Cleveland Cavaliers fell to the New York Knicks in an NBA playoff game near his hometown of Cleveland Heights, Ohio. Getting Tay back to Cleveland and showing her my roots is always something I love doing, he said on his New Heights podcast on May 27th. I love bringing her into the sports world. Swift, meanwhile, announced on June 1st that she'll contribute the original song, I Knew It, I Knew You, to the upcoming Toy Story 5 soundtrack. On the guest list, the Chiefs player tied the knot in May with Swift and Kelce in attendance, George Karlaftis. Suki Waterhouse, she said she plans to pull inspiration from Swift's wedding for her own to Robert Pattinson. Zoe Kravitz, a source told People in April that longtime pal Kravitz secured an invite. Embracing Bridal White. While out in New York City, the bride-to-be has subtly nodded to her upcoming walk down the aisle with a number of looks featuring white. She wore a Stella McCartney blouse on May 14th, a retrofit mini dress on May 12th, and a flowing maxi skirt on April 8th. And let's move on to some more on Scoop. Couple goals. Keanu Reeves and Alexander Grant are happy in love and art. Shows a photo of the two at Los Angeles Museum of Contemporary Art Gala on May 30th. She's wearing a sleeveless blue top with a long skirt. And it's one that's shorter in front and that goes down on the back. And he's wearing a black suit and a blue shirt and a tie. And he's thin. He has dark hair, but he's getting an awful lot of gray in his beard and his hair. Anyway, they were at the Museum of Contemporary Art. More than 6 years into their relationship, Keanu Reeves and Alexander Grant are bonded in their hearts as well as their art. The couple chatted with People, the magazine, at a May 30th gala at LA's Museum of Contemporary Art, also referred to as MOCA, M-O-C-A, and Reeves, 61, heartily agreed. Yes, when asked if Grant, 53, is an easy woman to love. The visual artist has a long history with MOCA, where she launched her first solo art show in 2007. We want the museum to have a rich and really culturally significant future, Grant said, adding that she and Reeves are big supporters. From Reeves' movie premieres to Grant's events in the art world, the pair have been each other's biggest supporters. They had already known each other for several years when they started dating in 2019, having written and illustrated a book together in 2011 and co-founded the publishing house X Artist Books in 2017. The key to the relationship's success is mutual respect, Grant told People at a May 28th launch event for her new wine brand, Love Wine. You want to always be respectful and leave the other person to bake their cake, she added, noting that Reeves is currently busy launching his rock band Doc Star's new album. When he's in a character, for example, I have so much respect for that, understanding that this is the middle to the end of a project. And I think the same goes for painting. When I'm in painter mode, I am in it. I'm fully in it. She says, I've lived with John Wick. I've lived with Neo. It shows her painting a huge, lots of pink and some orange, and I'm using my hands. I it's hard to explain very well, has some writing in it. How has their respective art changed since falling in love? At the MoCA event, a reticent Reeves said, I don't know if it has. But for Grant, she says it's undeniable that my paintings have become happier as a result of their relationship. Keanu makes a plea for director facing prison. Reeves wrote a letter last month in support of his 41 Ronin director, Carl Wrench, who was found guilty in December of using $11 million Netflix gave him to produce a series for personal use. He asked that the sentence be tempered with measures of leniency and mercy as well as justice. Let's see, Inside Princess Diana and Fergie's falling out in the mid-90s. Goodness, that's going back. There's a picture of Fergie wearing a blue print, flower print dress with a kind of a turquoise jacket. Looks like it might be turquoise denim. And Diana's wearing a sweater that has little white dogs on. I thought maybe it was sheep, but I think it's dogs. And a white collar with a black bow, and she's wearing white jeans. The closeness between Fergie and Diana reportedly ended after my story, in the book below here shows, was published in 1996. For years after marrying into the British royal family in the 80s, Princess Diana and Sarah Ferguson were close. Then the former Duchess of York, 66, published her autobiography, My Story, in 1996, and it fractured the friendship. In a new video released by the Daily Mail, royal author Andrew Lowy detailed the fraught dynamic between the one-time sisters-in-law. Diana married then Prince Charles in 1981. Fergie and the former Prince Andrew followed in 1986. In My Story, Fergie referred to catching a verruca wart from borrowing some shoes from Lady Diana, said Lowy. In fact, the reality was that Diana was very concerned that Sarah Ferguson might well be selling stories about her, and that relationship was never repaired, though Sarah Ferguson pretended it had been. The author also alleged that while the two women would vent to each other about royal life, Diana worried Fergie was undermining her reputation. And when Fergie split from Andrew in 1992, Diana, who died in 1997, let Sarah Ferguson do it on her own in order to prepare herself for her eventual divorce from Charles in 1996. Let's see. What else? How about Jamie Lee Curtis' sister, actress Kelly Lee Curtis, dies at 69. She was born in 1956. Kelly Lee Curtis, the oldest daughter of acting legends Tony Curtis and Janet Leigh, died May 30th at age 69. A warm aloha to my older sister, Kelly Lee Curtis, Jamie Lee, 67, wrote on Instagram. She passed away this morning in her home in nature. In addition to acting in TV shows and movies, including 1983's Trading Places, Kelly Lee worked as Jamie Lee's assistant on the 2003 hit Freaky Friday, starring Jamie Lee, who remembered her as jaw-droppingly beautiful and a talented actress, adding, she was my first friend and lifelong confidant. That's sad. I hadn't heard that. Okay, let's see here what else we've got. Got a few minutes. Finding her self-worth and falling in love again. This is... She retired in 2022 after 13 years in pro soccer, and now former USWNT goalkeeper Ashlyn Harris, 40, is getting candid about what it took to get to the top and what it cost her. In the Roku documentary Game Changers, The Ashlyn Harris Story, comes out June 8th, she discusses everything from past struggles with Adderall addiction and depression to her sports injuries and retirement. It's a lot of unlearning, she says, of adapting to off-field life. I was made to be a machine. She also opens up about her relationship with actress Sophia Bush, 43, her partner since her 2023 divorce from fellow soccer star Allie Krieger, with whom she shares two kids. Bush is the best thing that ever happened to me, says Harris, who now hosts the Wide Open with Ashlyn Harris podcast. Her own story, she adds, is one of triumph. It's about evolution and the beauty in the trials we go through and how they either make us or break us. It's also learning that being soft doesn't make me weak, and I'm worthy of love, peace, and happiness. Shows a photo of the two with Sophia Bush. Time for a favorite. Stories to make you smile. Over-the-shoulder pose and all, BB, a Pekingese, transformed into Anne Hathaway. Somebody made an outfit for the dog, a gown, in the exact outfit that Anne Hathaway wore. And the dress has drawings on it, and it's black and white. And designer turns gala looks into a canine couture. Exactly 2 weeks after A-listers made their way up the famed steps of the Metropolitan Museum of Art in New York City on May 4th, designer Anthony Rubio showed off his pup-sized recreations at the annual Pet Gala on May 18th. Of the 11 looks he emulated this year, Beyoncé's Olivier Rostig design took the longest, more than 2 days, to complete. It was one of the most extraordinary works of art at the Met Gala, and I was excited to take on the challenge. And that was Cha-Cha, a cockapoo. She was dressed as Hailey Bieber. Shoot. Anyway, we're out of time. I hope you've enjoyed this week's People Magazine, and I hope you'll join me again next week. Enjoy this week with warm weather. Be careful. And take care. You've been listening to Joanne Seiler, coming to you from Mind's Eye. And I will be with you again next week, God willing. Thanks for listening.
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2: 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Today, I'll be reading from May 25th, copyright 2026. Time USA LLC. And now I'll begin with Christopher Nolan's Odyssey. The Oscar-winning director takes on a tale of epic proportions by Eliana Doctorman. Christopher Nolan's Trojan Horse isn't a towering colossus looming over the coast of Troy. It's sinking, half-submerged. It looks less like a monument than a mistake, an offering to the gods already being claimed by the sea. Inside, filthy soldiers press up against the wood. They breathe through straws as the water rises, waiting in silence for the Trojans to drag the horse through their city's impenetrable walls. It's an audacious image, even for Nolan, the filmmaker who has most successfully fused artistic vision with commercial appeal in the modern era. If the horse were sinking into the sand and about to be swept away by the tide, the Trojans would never believe there would be anybody in there, says Nolan, pouring Earl Grey from a teapot wrapped in a geometric cozy at the bright but unassuming offices of his production company, Syncope. They would be rescuing this thing from the waves and dragging it into the city as a prize. It wouldn't be on wheels like a roller skate. He dreamed up this fallen horse not for his adaptation of Homer's The Odyssey, but for another film entirely. Nolan was in talks to direct 2004's Troy based on Homer's other epic, The Iliad. That fell through. But for more than 20 years, Nolan carried this vision through Gotham, through outer space, through Los Alamos. In 2023, Oppenheimer, his three-hour biopic about a physicist in existential crisis over the atomic bomb, grossed nearly $1 billion and won 7 Oscars. That gave me options, says Nolan, and what had never really been done is a cinematic telling of the Odyssey with all of the capacity of a large-scale Hollywood studio production. It's an odd gap in movie history. Arriving on July 17th, the Odyssey follows the Greek hero behind the Trojan horse on his 10-year journey home from war. Odysseus encounters a cyclops, sea monsters, and a sorceress who transforms men into animals, all rendered with minimal CGI and maximum ambition. It's the first feature-length film shot entirely on IMAX, and the scale is awe-inspiring, but it's ultimately a character study. It would have been enough to strap Matt Damon, who plays Odysseus, to a real ship's mast and sail him past sirens. In Nolan's version, Damon also has to perform an existential crisis as those sirens psychoanalyze him through song. Like the Trojan horse, the Odyssey can be enjoyed as pure spectacle, or it can be cracked open to reveal something deeply human. The script was very specific in what he was doing, Damon says. He's very faithful to Homer because that's not somebody you rewrite, but thematically, what he looked at was really interesting. Hollywood is in a precarious place. Movie theaters have been struggling to recover since the pandemic, and superheroes aren't performing like they used to. But directors like Ryan Coogler, Greta Gerwig, Jordan Peele, and Denis Villeneuve are proving that they can be as much of a draw as movie stars. Even among them, Nolan's films have achieved a rare can't-miss event status. Like his peers, he delivers clever narratives, stunning visuals, and A-list casts. But he also builds intricate plots with hidden details he engineered to lure audiences back to the theater again and again. As the president of the Directors Guild, he champions the theatrical experience in an era when Hollywood has increasingly invested in streaming. The first posters for The Odyssey don't feature photos of the film's many stars, just Nolan's name in bold letters. There are a few directors working right now who demand the audience's attention in terms of going to see their films in the cinema, says NBC Universal chair Donna Langley, who greenlighted the movie. Chris has spent his career making films pushing the boundaries of cinema. It's why the ship carrying Odysseus and his crew had to be genuinely seaworthy, not only to withstand the chop of the Mediterranean in early spring, but also to sail from Morocco to Greece to Italy as production moved location. It's why cinematographer Hoyt van Hoytema rigged hundreds of portable LEDs to mimic the precise color temperature of firelight so Nolan could shoot in any direction during the midnight raid of Troy. It's why actor Bill Irwin, who voiced and puppeteered the robot in Interstellar, was hired to guide the performance of the mythical Cyclops. For Damon, it was the most rewarding experiences of his career. Movies like this are not getting made anymore. To do this without a green screen, the way that David Lean would have done it, I don't know anybody, with the exception of Chris, that's even trying to do that, he says. There aren't a lot of people in their mid-50s as protagonists in these epics. I looked at this like the last movie I'd ever do. It won't be, but you can forgive the dramatics. It's difficult to imagine him or any movie star making an old-school film of this magnitude ever again. Nolan, by reputation, is a solemn figure, a no-nonsense puzzle box auteur in a crisp waistcoat, a flask of tea tucked into his jacket pocket. Maybe it's his movies, with their intricate, sometimes confounding plots. Maybe it's because he operates with intimidating efficiency on set. Maybe it's that he's notoriously private. I've been asked not to describe syncope's offices. What I can say is the Nolan family dog nuzzles visitors if they are suspected of carrying food. Yet, over nearly 2 hours and 3 steaming mugs of tea, the spoiler-averse director is unexpectedly forthcoming. When I edge into territory I fear might trigger prickliness, he shrugs, says fair enough, and delves earnestly into production decisions that have launched 1,000 Reddit posts. Every time my cup runs low, he ferries a refill from the tea cart. When I spill, he reassures me as he blots up. Comparing Emily Wilson, Evie Rue, and Robert Fagel's translations of The Odyssey, I feel less like I'm interviewing a director than sitting in office hours with a particularly approachable professor. He has studied the period, and the film is aware of its historical moment. The Trojan War marks the end of the Bronze Age, and Greece is about to plunge into a dark age of fallen kingdoms and lost literacy. He has also studied the text and made several striking adaptation choices. Argus, Odysseus's loyal dog, has been promoted from a cameo to a bit player. Odysseus and his son Telemachus, Tom Holland, burdened by the legend of a father he doesn't remember, are given more time together. Circe, an archetype in Homer's version, gets a humanizing update thanks to Samantha Morton's unsettling yet sympathetic performance. And the reunion between Odysseus's fellow king Menelaus, John Bernthal, and his wife Helen, Lupita Nyong'o, the most beautiful woman in the world, blamed for starting the war after a Trojan prince spirited her away, has always felt too neatly resolved in the poem. Nolan complicates it, and in a twist, Nyong'o also plays Helen's sister, Clytemnestra, whose marriage to Menelaus' brother Agamemnon, Beni Safdi, is, to put it mildly, acrimonious. Nolan's attentiveness to his characters extends beyond the page. He famously forgoes a director's chair, preferring to stay close to his actors. When you're uncomfortable, and you are most of the time, physically, just by nature of what's required to get these shots, if you turn and look over your shoulder, he's no more than 5 feet away and doing the same thing without complaint, says Damon. There's something really nice about being a soldier in the foxhole and looking over and the general is right next to you. Damon endured the shoot's most punishing conditions, blasted with hoses, hiking to the castle of Santa Caterina daily in Sicily, soaked by rain while filming the Hades scenes during Iceland's White Nights. The joke was, at each location you'd think, well, the next location is going to be easier because normally on every movie there's a moment where it lets up. It just didn't. It was relentless, he says. He was relieved to reach a beach in Morocco for his final scenes, the sandy paradise where Odysseus encounters the nymph Calypso, Charlize Theron. It turned out to be like the kitesurfing capital of the world, he says. It was so windy, the sand was just ripping into our eyes, and there was absolutely nothing we could do to block the sand. Nolan could have faked it on a soundstage. I've developed a reputation for not liking visual effects, but you know, my films have won 3 Oscars for visual effects, he says, with a laugh. I know a lot about it, and I'm really fascinated by it, but I like to make films with a very grounded tone. That instinct took root early. Nolan was born in 1970 to an English advertising executive father and an American mother who was a flight attendant and English teacher. He split his early years between British boarding school and Evanston, Illinois, and fell in love with IMAX, watching documentaries in the Chicago Museum of Science and Industry's 5-story wraparound movie theater. His younger brother, Jonathan, became a collaborator on scripts like Memento, The Prestige, and The Dark Knight. Nolan met Emma Thomas on his first day at University College London. They ran the Film Society together and, after graduating, made his first feature, Following, out of pocket on a minuscule budget. Nolan demonstrated an early knack for problem-solving. He shot near windows because he couldn't afford lighting. He gave his killer a hammer because he didn't think prop guns looked realistic. His ambition only grew. When we went on our honeymoon, he was talking about shooting on IMAX, says Thomas in a rare interview. And over time, he's gone from shooting one shot in The Prestige on IMAX just to try it out to the sequences in The Dark Knight and expanding. The Dark Knight redefined what a superhero film could be, eschewing camp for a gritty crime drama whose cool color palette, brooding hero, and anarchic villain cast a shadow over the genre for decades. Nolan attributes much of his success to his frequent collaborators. The most visible are actors like Damon and Anne Hathaway, who plays Odysseus's crafty wife Penelope in this film. But behind the scenes, much of his core team has been there since the early days. Thomas, who shares 4 children with Nolan, has produced each of his films. Emma, who is a wonderful friend who's constantly throwing baby showers for people, where she bakes all of the goods herself and is the most phenomenally committed parent. Every idea that Chris has, she's the person who makes sure that it can be made a reality, says Hathaway. Thomas admits she frets a little bit when she reads harrowing scenes at sea, but assures me, when he asks for the world and we can't deliver the world, he always has a backup plan. The director has also worked with Van Hoytema on 5 of his 13 films. Every production we look at each other and we say, wouldn't it be wonderful if we do this entirely on IMAX? Van Hoytema says. On the last film, I think we cracked the code. They did that by working with IMAX to solve 3 problems. The camera is deafening. Damon has likened it to trying to act with a blender next to your face. So they invented a casing around the camera called the blimp to muffle the noise during intimate dialogue-heavy scenes. The camera's short magazines require frequent reloading, so they developed a protocol in which the entire set remained silent so the actors could, in Van Hoytema's words, stay in the zone. And the camera had grown so large that actors couldn't see around it, which is, of course, terrible for an actor that you cannot play against the person you're supposed to see, says Van Hoytema. Their solution? A set of mirrors that allow the actors to make eye contact. A helicopter was required to hoist that 400-pound camera and blimp up craggy mountainsides. This was a very ambitious production, says Langley. They were up against the weather and the elements. And catastrophe nearly struck when Scottish customs agents opened IMAX film cans, potentially exposing the unused film. Luckily, it was safe. In large part, it all did go right, says Langley. Chris is a very responsible filmmaker. He minimizes risk and prepares appropriately and hires a team that can execute at the highest level. The punishing conditions were the point. Nolan considered casting actors to play gods throwing thunderbolts from Mount Olympus, but settled on something more primal. I became more interested in the idea that to people in that period, evidence of gods was everywhere, he says. In Bronze Age Greece, thunder, rain, and the sun rising didn't have scientific explanations. They represented the will of the immortals. The wonderful thing about cinema, and IMAX in particular, is that you can take an audience to a place of immersion feeling close to events like storms, turbulent seas, high winds. You want the audience to be on the boat with them fearing the ocean, fearing the wrath of Poseidon, the way the characters do. That, to me, is so much more powerful than any individual image you can have of a god. Despite his reputation as a visionary, Nolan still takes notes from the studio. I think the day we don't take notes anymore is the day we make a crappy movie, says Thomas. There is the creative benefit of having people question you and to really make you justify what it is you're doing. We also want the studio to be invested in our movie. They have to sell it. Nolan has never run over schedule or budget, including on this film, which he shot in just 91 days, 9 days ahead of schedule. He's kind of a machine when it comes to shooting, says Thomas. It's very funny. When he's writing, we'll go for a hike, and he'll say, "Stop going so fast." The minute we start shooting, his heartbeat speeds up. He's suddenly a different person completely. He just moves fast. Hathaway insists Nolan's economy never comes at the expense of a performance. It does come at the expense of ego. They save the money for the screen, she says. You've got Tom Holland, Robert Pattinson, a slew of other very fine actors, me, and we're all staying in budget accommodations on a small island in Sicily because there's no indulgent nonsense. It's just about the work, and we're all so happy to be there. In the corner of three-time Academy Award-winning composer Ludwig Göransson's studio sits a lyre nearly the size of a grown man, one room over from a ping-pong table that, at the push of a button, disappears into the floor. For Göransson and Nolan, the ancient and the modern are not so far apart. Nolan instructed Göransson not to use an orchestra in the score, if only to subvert expectations for a swords and sandals film. It's not like the orchestra existed back then, says Göransson. It was a challenge and also an opening to try to make something unique. Instead, Göransson rented 35 bronze gongs of varying sizes, experimented, recorded them with synths, and began sending the director songs. Nolan also put rapper Travis Scott in the film as a bard. I cast him because I wanted to nod towards the idea that this story has been handed down as oral poetry, which is analogous to rap, says Nolan. Even the string instrument plays a surprising role. Chris had this idea of the sound of the lyre being the pluck of Odysseus' bow, says Göransson. Nolan speaks with pride about the level of research that went into the production from all departments, especially considering our Bronze Age knowledge

communicate how elevated he is relative to everyone else. You do that through materials that would be very expensive. Nolan offers equally thorough explanations for every production choice, from the boats to the weapons, all of which draw on both the Bronze Age and Homer's era, hundreds of years later. The oldest depictions of Homeric characters tend to be depicted in the manner of people living in Homer's time, he says, so there's a pretty strong case there for portraying things that way because that's the way the first audience received the story. He's obsessive about veracity. In 2014, he told This Magazine what it took to get Interstellar's physics right. He brought a similar ethos to The Odyssey. For Interstellar, you're looking at, what is the best speculation of the future? When you're looking at the ancient past, it's actually the same thing. What is the best speculation and how can I use that to create a world? He knows the approach won't satisfy every classicist. Hopefully they'll enjoy the film, even if they don't agree with everything, he says. We had a lot of scientists complain about Interstellar, but you just don't want people to think that you took it on frivolously. Whatever experts may have thought of Interstellar, Damon has never cried harder reading a screenplay. Chris and I are the same age, and we have kids roughly around the same age, he says. When I read it, I was away from my children making a movie. It's about a father who misses the entire childhood of his kids. I called him after, and I said, what is it with you and this idea? Nolan, he says, kind of chuckled. In the film, Damon portrays a celebrated astronaut who, stranded and desperate, nearly sacrifices humanity to save himself. He doesn't play a liar or a cheat, says Nolan. He plays someone who really believes in what they're doing. Matt can just take the audience into that point of view and go on the journey with that character and make mistakes with that character and not judge that character. That, Nolan thought, was perfect for Odysseus. The Homeric hero most of us remember from high school is the crafty guy behind the Trojan horse. But he's also arrogant and duplicitous. A line in Emily Wilson's translation sums him up. Lying Odysseus replied, I will tell you the truth completely. For Nolan, one of the hardest things about adapting the Odyssey is that in the Iliad, Odysseus has a relatively minor role. A lot of the characteristics of Odysseus that can be really admirable in a supporting character, like being a bit clever, being a bit slick, when your hero is like that, it doesn't always work, he says. There's a reason that in Star Wars you've got Han Solo, but you've also got Luke Skywalker, a heroic figure that's a little more pure and transparent. So the challenge was to be true to the complexity of Odysseus, but make him relatable for the audience. What compels Odysseus and compels audiences to root for him is his love for his wife. Penelope waits 20 years for a husband everybody else thinks is dead. She manages to repeatedly outwit the 108 suitors plotting to court her, murder her son, and usurp Odysseus's throne. Hathaway was pleasantly surprised when she read Nolan's script and saw that the queen doesn't just sit around and weep. There's this impression of Penelope that she's kind of the picture of modesty. She's the picture of patience, says Hathaway. And I said, Chris, if I'm not mistaken, you've written someone who is full of fury, and you seem to be implying that she's actually Odysseus's equal. This Penelope matches her husband not just in intellect, but in passion. I found her to be this volcano of a human that was always simmering. It was really fun when she finally exploded. Hathaway and Damon committed to the notion that the Odyssey is a love story. Matt's married to the love of his life, and I'm married to the love of my life. And I think we both look at our relationships with a certain degree of wonder and gratitude, because for most people, they don't find that kind of happiness in a marriage, let alone two actors, says Hathaway. So we came to the Odysseus-Penelope relationship with the understanding that, yeah, sometimes you meet your soulmate. Damon knew a handful of scenes that he and Hathaway shot in Los Angeles would be crucial to the audience's investment in their relationship. When we wrapped in L.A., Chris said to me, "It's ours to lose now," says Damon. We still had to go shoot in Iceland and Scotland and the Calypso stuff on a desert beach, but we knew we had the emotional center. Nolan doesn't love promoting his

0: his movies. He compares discussing the plot in advance to sneaking a peek at a Christmas present. In his ideal world, directors would be anonymous, so the work would speak for itself. And yet once he starts talking about the Odyssey, he can't seem to stop, happily chatting long over our allotted time. The Odyssey is arguably the biggest film of Nolan's career, though, despite what has previously been reported, Thomas says it's not our most expensive movie, but the film is enormous. It may also be the summer blockbuster the struggling entertainment industry needs right now. It is a global story that has existed for thousands of years, says Langley. That, coupled with Christopher Nolan's name and what that means for cinema, which we know means a lot, and an all-star cast, it makes for a very worthy and solid commercial bet. But the film also feels like a culmination. Nolan is aware that he makes a lot of movies about brilliant men trying to get home to their families. When I ask whether he worries about fan response to repeating certain tropes, he pauses and sighs. Despite the fact that he doesn't carry a smartphone, the internet has found him. You have to be comfortable with repeating yourself if it's right for the project, he says. If you're paying too much attention to what people are pointing out in your work, you'd be paralyzed. Once you know that Nolan's been dreaming about a Homeric epic for decades, it's hard not to notice that Odysseus's journey has haunted all of the movies he's written and directed. Men recruited to make personal sacrifices for a greater cause. Batman Begins, Interstellar, Dunkirk, Tenet, Oppenheimer. Men yearning to return to their children. The Prestige, Inception, Interstellar. Narrative structures that fracture and loop through time. All his movies. Even certain scenes look, in retrospect, like rehearsals. Bruce Wayne, presumed dead, slips back into Gotham in Batman Begins, just as Odysseus sneaks into Ithaca. Silent soldiers crammed into a deserted boat in Dunkirk, as German bullets pierce the hull, an echo of the Greeks holding their breath inside the Trojan horse as a spear is thrust into the wood. Homer describes Odysseus as a man of twists and turns. Nolan's films are nothing if not that. If in the lead up to the film's release, Nolan has been making the same regular stroll past the Margaritaville and Bubba Gump Shrimp on Universal City Walk into the IMAX theater where he screens his film on the scale he always dreamed of. I think when I signed up to do Troy way back when, I was in a little over my head, Nolan says. The Odyssey is a sweeping story. I think I needed to build on what I learned doing large-scale films to be able to make this film. Like our hero, Nolan took 20 years to find his way back. Moving on to What We're Losing by Talking Less by Markham Hyde. From 2005 to 2019, the number of words the average person uttered in a day fell by 28%, according to a recent study from a team of U.S.-based researchers. We estimated the difference at about 330 fewer words spoken per day for each year during that time period, says Matthias Mell, a professor of social psychology at the University of Arizona. That's roughly 120,000 fewer words spoken during the course of a year. It's a substantial loss. The finding came about when Mel, working alongside Valerie Pfeiffer of the University of Missouri, Kansas City, analyzed audio recordings collected from more than 2,000 people, mostly Americans. Those audio samples, gathered as people went about their daily lives, revealed that while the average person uttered about 16,600 words per day back in 2005, that figure had plummeted to below 12,000 words in 2019. At first, I said, that can't be right. We need to go back and check the data again, Mel recalls. But after verifying the figures, he and his colleagues found that the drop in spoken communication was not only real, but had progressed steadily each year for 15 years for which they had data. They did not examine the causes, but Mel speculates modern information technologies have played a large role. The study analyzed audio samples from people ranging in age from 10 to 94. While the number of spoken words declined among all age groups, the drop was steeper among those under 25. Younger people are more likely than older adults to communicate via text and messaging apps, Mel notes. Social isolation is another likely factor. Since the early 2000s, surveys on how Americans spend their time have found a marked increase in time spent alone and a drop in social engagement. That same period has witnessed a steep rise in remote work. It stands to reason that if people are spending less time together, they're going to say less. Meanwhile, contactless payments, digital ordering, and other technologies that streamline commerce have reduced people's need to interact with one another in public spaces. We can shop for groceries now without talking with a checkout person, Mel says. All these ways in which we have rendered our daily lives more efficient may have also resulted in rendering our social lives more rudimentary. Put all these factors together and you end up with societies with less human-to-human interaction. That's a problem, Mel says, partly because textual communication is less nuanced. We use emojis to reduce that uncertainty, but it's clear that the facial expressions, the gestures, the prosodic elements of spoken communication, humans are designed to perceive all this as a gestalt, and these elements lend themselves to feelings of belonging and understanding. And research shows that, surprisingly, small talk does a lot for our well-being. When we have these little interactions, it puts us in a good mood and helps us feel more connected, says Jillian Sandstrom, an associate professor of psychology at the University of Sussex and author of Once Upon a Stranger, which explores the surprising benefits of small talk among unfamiliar people. She says that researchers in her field have tended to study the importance of inner circle relationships among good friends and family members. But her work has focused on outer circle interactions among acquaintances, neighbors, and even strangers. Far from being expendable, these impromptu and often fleeting conversations with people we don't know contribute to our sense of belonging. When we have these interactions, they tend to go much better than we thought they would, she says. It's also true that the more we converse with other people, perhaps especially those with whom we were not close, the more we feel at ease in other people's company. The greatest benefit from chatting with other people, and the one we may ultimately miss the most if we continue to spend less time talking with one another, is also the hardest to quantify, Sandstrom says. All these little conversations add up to us feeling like people are generally good. I can talk to anybody, and I have a place in this world, she says. That's very hard to measure, but that's something we all need. Up next is Why It's So Hard to Reach Your Doctor and How to Get a Response by Angela Hoped. Earlier this year, Olivia Mannion had one thing on her to-do list, schedule a 6-month follow-up scan. She's been in remission from stage 4 Hodgkin lymphoma for nearly 4 years, and while MRIs are always nerve-wracking, booking one was supposed to be the easy part. What followed instead? 12 phone calls, 16 portal messages, a day off from work, and a call to her therapist. At one point, she sent a message through the patient portal apologizing for being a pest. All I was trying to do was advocate for myself, says Mannion, 29, and I truly felt like I was being an inconvenience to the system. Not long ago, calling your doctor meant actually talking to your doctor. Someone answered the phone, and if you needed a callback, you usually got one that day. While that scenario hasn't entirely disappeared, it's become unrecognizable for many patients. They call and reach an automated system that can't understand them, or they send messages that go unanswered for days. I just wanted you to hear my voice, Mannion wrote to her care team through the portal after weeks of messaging back and forth. I want you to hear me as a person. Mannion's experience isn't unusual. What we're seeing is the culmination of a number of still ongoing changes in our healthcare delivery system, says Dr. Gary Price, president of the Physicians Foundation. It's very real, and it's getting worse. Yet patients aren't helpless. Here's how experts and experienced patients recommend navigating the system. 1. Ask a crucial question at your first appointment. The single most useful thing you can do happens at your very first appointment with a new doctor. Ask how to reach them in an urgent situation. But choosing the right words is critical. Don't ask what the best way is to reach them, says Catherine Hicks, 50, who's lived with chronic diseases since childhood. Ask what the most expedited way is. Some doctors, when asked this way, have given Hicks their cell phone number. Others have told her which staff member to ask for or which hours the portal is most reliably checked. 2. Leave a message that grabs their attention. A surprising amount of patient frustration is self-inflicted, says registered nurse Juliana Parker. Calling to say, "Hi, it's Mary, can you call me back?" creates too much work for office staff. Instead, provide your full name, date of birth, and callback number. Then state your symptoms, not your self-diagnosis. Those details determine how urgently your message gets escalated. 3. Use the portal strategically. The patient portal is best suited for questions that can wait 24 to 48 hours, says Dr. Titus Abraham, an internal medicine physician in Annapolis, Maryland. For anything you describe as urgent, a phone call to the office is still the more reliable channel because calls can be triaged in real time in a way that portal messages often can't. 4. Be willing to work with the whole team. Some patients insist on speaking only to the physician when a nurse practitioner, physician assistant, or triage nurse could answer the question just as well and far more quickly. The days of always expecting to talk to your physicians for answers, unfortunately, don't exist as much anymore, says Stephanie Brossard, an oncology social worker. We're moving to an interdisciplinary approach, and that may mean the person giving you your answers is a PA or a triage nurse relaying guidance from the doctor. 5. Don't stress about being a bother. Perhaps the most important thing, Broussard says, is to remind yourself that you're not being a burden by calling. The triage lines, portal, and patient navigators exist because practices want to hear from you before symptoms become serious. You matter, she says, and it's important that you advocate for yourself and see that you're worthy of the time and attention. Moving on to The Revolution Will Be Zany by Matthew Jacobs. Boots Riley's I Love Boosters is a madcap ode to the power of collective action. In Boots Riley's new movie, I Love Boosters, hard-up shoplifters wage war against a derivative fashion billionaire who relies on sweatshop labor and drops racist epithets almost as often as she calls herself a visionary. Societal loneliness is cured by way of a pyramid scheme led by a prosthetics-laden Don Cheadle, and a giant ball of eviction notices stalks people through the streets of San Francisco, like the boulder chasing Indiana Jones in Raiders of the Lost Ark. There's a soul-sucking demon, a boss who allots his employees 30-second lunch breaks, a frantic heist, and an action sequence involving ruthless claymation villains. Riley calls it a feel-good film. To those unfamiliar with the 55-year-old filmmaker's work, tying that objective to a movie that confronts so many evils might sound puzzling, but anyone who has seen his last two projects, 2018's telemarketing satire Sorry to Bother You and the offbeat 2023 Prime Video series I'm a Virgo will know exactly what he means. Because despite Riley's socio-political grit, he is long identified as a communist, as reflected by The Coup, the hip-hop group he has fronted since 1991. He is a playful spirit whose art is as surprising in its surrealist humor as it's blunt in its civic messaging. I Love Boosters is Riley's most madcap effort yet, and that's saying something considering we're talking about an artist whose debut movie featured a mob of genetically modified human-horse hybrids. Boosters' zigzags revolve around a small, shambolic band of so-called boosters who steal merchandise and resell it at discounts, led by Corvette Kiki Palmer, an aspiring designer whose idea was ripped off by the aforementioned fashion megalomaniac, Christy Smith, Demi Moore. The Robin Hood Light Bandits, who also include Taylor Page's Mariah and Naomi Ackie's Sade, target Christie's ridiculous monochromatic retail stores, eventually align with factory laborers in China to take down her exploitive brand of capitalism. That mission involves a teleportation device, human transmogrification, and a luxury high-rise with an absurd 45-degree slant. I think this is my best work that I've ever made, Riley says. It's talking about the connections between workers all over the world, specifically two regions at first, but then growing into this worldwide strike that's turning into something that is actually starting to change policies. I think that has to do with where the world is right now. Like, sorry to bother you, and I'm a Virgo before it, I Love Boosters smuggles serious ideas into a winningly unserious package, which makes sense. For all his issues-based philosophizing, Riley has a laxness about him. He wears comically tall hats, not unlike his friend Erykah Badu, who is thanked in Boosters' end credits. I meet him at a coffee shop in downtown Austin a couple of weeks after the film opened, South by Southwest, there to a lot of rowdy fanfare. During our conversation, Riley discusses workers' rights, American power structures, and the Trump administration's handling of the crisis in Gaza, with a bright blue oversized bowler on his head and a loud orange rhinestone jacket on his back. Palmer says he wore some sort of zany headgear to set every day during the shoot. Much of Riley's collection comes from Uptown Yardie, a small British company whose founder incorporates his Jamaican heritage in the designs. He's like an intellectual that is totally chill, Palmer says of Riley. Like when you're watching a movie and you see that somebody has this really cool professor who teaches you math, but it's actually about life. I was soaking up everything. Riley started writing I Love Boosters in 2019. It came to him in part through personal history. In a coup song of the same name from 2006, Riley raps, "This lady took me to her apartment. It looked like the Macy's sportswear department. Clothes on the chairs, on the couch, and the carpet. This is apparently a true story from 30-some years ago, and a similar interaction opens the film. Corvette meets a fella at a bar, invites him over for a presumed hookup, and instead offers to sell him stolen goods that go for one-third of what you'll get at the store. Meanwhile, Corvette is squatting in an abandoned fried chicken joint. That setup is familiar to Riley, too. Before and during the making of Sorry to Bother You, he and his now wife and kids were squatting in a house the bank had foreclosed on in Oakland, California, the city Riley has called home since he was a kid. He'd rather pour his cash into his art, which he's done since the coup began forming. After his first movie won widespread acclaim and brought in a respectable $18 million on a $3 million budget, he sold four script ideas to production companies, including I Love Boosters and a forthcoming adaptation of Anne Washburn's Mr. Burns, a post-electric play. Only then could Riley finally afford to buy a house. He paid in cash. Scrappiness has long been central to Riley's identity. I always think of myself as a very able-bodied person, he says. I can figure out how to get some rent paid, but I'm trying to carve away time to make the art I want to put out. These are necessary things. Maybe it's not the same as someone who's like, I'm just trying to live, and this is the best I can do. I still have a certain amount of privilege. A lot of people who work at restaurants would be like, Boots Riley, you eat here for free. I could survive. I have a good network. Riley got his first taste of insurgency at age 15 when he and a few friends staged a 2,000 student walkout after their local school board threatened to hold classes year-round. Later, when he started the coup, he ignored the music industry types who questioned him that socially conscious rap wasn't particularly commercial. Those advisors were mostly correct, though the group did accrue strong critical plaudits and land a little airplay on MTV and BET, counting Tupac and Rage Against the Machine guitarist Tom Morello among its fans. And when Riley was pitching I Love Boosters to investors, he had to figure out how to squeeze an effects-heavy chase sequence into a relatively modest $20 million budget without shortchanging his vision. For what it's worth, this is the most expensive movie that Neon, the trendy studio behind Parasites, Long Legs, and Anora, has released to date. When I'm going through hardships to make my art, you kind of feel like I'm paying my dues, Riley says, The struggle is part of the process. You gotta have something that you're more passionate about than the art itself, though something that you are so passionate about that you gotta tell everybody. For Riley, that passion is revolution. If one micro theme unites his work, it's this. Change comes not through individual action, but through collectivism. Sorry to bother you, and I Love Boosters both ended uprisings targeting corporate malfeasance. The shoplifting trio in the latter movie expand their operation from a way to make ends meet to a global campaign, picking up Confederates and a rebellious Chinese factory operative, Poppy Liu, and a labor organizing cashier, Isa Gonzalez. Riley is a firm believer that living an alternative lifestyle or simply shirking a couple of worldly ills is not enough to constitute activism, because it does not create meaningful progress. For me, the rebellion comes when you can change the actual system, he says. We can paint bridges a different color, and that may have some value, but that's not going to change the problem. Riley posits that art can help. After Sorry to Bother You came out, he heard from someone in Baltimore whose co-workers mounted a labor strike inspired by the movie. As he sees it, people are becoming more willing to speak out against the ruling class, whether that means everyday employers or government elites. He cites this year's demonstrations in Minnesota, during which thousands of obstructionists rebelled against ISIS deportation tactics. I Love Boosters takes dissidents to an even greater extreme, turning Riley's radical streak into dense maximalist razzmatazz. Lakeith Stanfield, who headlined Sorry to Bother You and has a juicy supporting role in I Love Boosters, feels proud to have watched Riley evolve over the past decade. They first met at the Sundance Film Festival, where the director pleaded with the actor to read his debut script. Stanfield, who had starred in Straight Outta Compton, Atlanta, and Get Out, was skeptical, as any established performer might be of a first-time filmmaker. But he was bowled over by the originality he saw on the page. Now Riley doesn't need to beg for anyone's attention. He has so many ideas, so many projects stored up in his head, that he could just roll it like a roulette wheel and pick which one will be next, Stanfield says. This movie was spearheaded by a guy who has only grown in his imagination and his gumption, so it was really special to watch him work in a bigger capacity. But on set or off, Stanfield says, he's always boots the activist, boots the opinionated, boots the imaginative. Moving on to TV's first Lord of the Flies adaptation, Is Worth the Wait, by Judy Berman. Lord of the Flies looms so large in the allegorical canon that it's easy to forget the book is only 72 years old. You could also be forgiven for failing to recall that William Golding's debut novel is rooted in his own experiences fighting the Second World War and reading R.M. Ballantyne's idealized shipwreck tale, The Coral Island, to his children. It might seem inconceivable after hit shows like Yellowjackets, Survivor, and Lost have plundered its mythology, that the book had never been adopted for TV before this year. Such appropriation has perhaps hastened our collective dismembering of its details. Lord of the Flies is now shorthand for civilization's descent into anarchic violence, but that's not all it is. Jack Thorne remembers everything, the writer of some of TV's best recent social dramas, including the toxic boyhood tragedy, Adolescence, brings to his four-part adaptation an eye for both the nuances of Golding's characters and the ways in which they're most relevant today. Bolstered by poetic visuals and stunning performances from the young cast, his psychological approach offers insight into the unconscious impulses that underlie our current political crises. While most faithful to the book, The Lord of the Flies smartly adjusts its story of mid-century schoolboys stranded on a desert island for an episodic medium by filtering each hour through the perspective of a different preteen. First, we follow the intelligent, mature, yet physically vulnerable, Piggy, newcomer David McKenna, remarkable, in the aftermath of a fateful plane crash as he meets Ralph Winston Sawyers, the brave, kind, and fair-minded natural leader who symbolizes civilization and will become the boy's elected chief. With Piggy as the ideas man, Ralph implements an ad hoc social democracy that cares for even the youngest and weakest. Order soon breaks down as reports of a vicious beastie stoke fear. Ralph's rival Jack locks Pratt, another standout, who leads an older, more bonded crew of choir boys turned hunters, makes a play for dominance through brute strength. By turns cruel and hedonistic, controlling and permissive, he appeals to childish ids with primal pig hunts followed by bacchanalian feasts. An avatar for the savage impulses that fuel fascism, Jack has a proverbial angel on one shoulder, Ike Talbot's gentle, spiritually attuned Simon, and a sadistic devil, Roger Thomas Connor, on the other. Life on the island is so vividly conjured in saturated colors and close-ups of innocent faces growing even dirtier, bloodier, and harder that the show's occasional flashbacks to the boys' pre-crash lives can break the spell. They're unnecessary, too. We know who each of these kids is and what they represent. Thankfully, Thorne keeps the digressions brief. History may rhyme, but World War II is not the present. Our authoritarians and egalitarians are different. The brilliance of this Lord of the Flies is in how it updates not external circumstances, but internal landscapes. Tenderness is fleeting, yet precious among boys performing masculinity. Ralph struggles to respond when his democratic principles are twisted to undemocratic ends. Brittle, self-deluding, but often sincere, Jack lavishes his followers with love and intimidates his enemies with inflammatory rhetoric, but lacks the courage to fight his own battles. As much as we admire Ralph, we also see how his hesitancy abets Jack's rise and how the weakness Jack is desperate to hide unleashes an evil he can't control. Well, that's all the time we have for today. This has been Stacey Stamos with Time Magazine. I hope you've enjoyed today's reading from the audio reading service at the Allen County Public Library.
1: 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For more information, or if you have comments, questions, suggestions, or concerns, please call the Radio Reading Service at 904-358-6308.
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4: Hi, I'm Vivica Fox. For more than 100 years, American Humane has been rescuing animals during hurricanes, floods, and wildfires. But Mother Nature isn't the only danger animals face. Sometimes it's human nature. Every year, 6 million animals are abandoned and more than 1 million are euthanized. You can be a hero to animals in need of rescue and adoption at

0: This program is intended for a print-impaired audience and is brought to you by Mind's Eye.
1: Now I'll be reading some of the latest stories from National Geographic magazine. Rise of the Humanoids, probing the enduring appeal of robots that look like humans. Almost 3,000 years ago, the ancient Egyptians developed a statuette whose arms raised thanks to a pulley-like system. Millennia later, roboticists are still obsessed with designing mechanical imitations of humans, now called humanoids. The quest to build them is akin to chasing an almost godlike power, says Ken Goldberg, a robotics expert at the University of California, Berkeley. Every engineer dreams of creating a human-like robot. It's the ultimate machine. Cutting-edge hardware and software, like artificial intelligence, have led to remarkable progress in enabling humanoids to walk, run, and jump, though Goldberg says tasks relating to human dexterity, organizing objects on a cluttered kitchen counter, for example, remain challenging. For the past 2 years, photographer Henrik Spoller has documented these advancements. From a clunky arm with exposed wiring to a recent model capable of sorting laundry. Human hubris astonishes me, he says. Here's our next story. You can clone your pet, but it won't have the same personality. Lived experiences shape everyone, animal companions included, by Ashley Balzar Vigil. When Kelly Anderson's ragdoll cat Chai passed away unexpectedly at age 5, she was devastated. She didn't want to adopt some other furry companion. She wanted Chai back. She was my soulmate, Anderson says. I've never had an animal in my life, or even really a human either, that just innately understood me like she did. I just felt robbed of time with her. The trend of pet cloning had recently come up in conversation with her roommate, so the idea was fresh in her mind. She spent the night after Chai's death feverishly researching options and found a cloning company located near her in Texas. I didn't know anything about it besides that it was possible, so I did a bunch of research and found out that it was $25,000 at the time, Anderson says. I was like, you know what? That's basically like buying a car. She started the process the very next morning, back in 2017, thanks to a personal loan. Today it would cost about $50,000, but she received a large discount when the burgeoning cloning company was hoping to drum up business. Anderson had some of Chai's DNA transferred from her veterinarian's office, where the cat had been frozen overnight. With the help of technology, a new version of her old best friend would eventually emerge. She details her journey on her website, Clone Kitty, and social media platforms. But just how similar to Chai would this clone be? The question harkens back to the age-old nature versus nurture debate. The extent to which genetic inheritance influences a person compared to their lived experience. As thousands of grieving pet owners turn to cloning in attempts to bring back their lost loves, scientists are exploring the differences in personality between original pets and their clones. Cloning outcomes is a growing but niche field, and only small, limited-scope experiments have been done on personality traits. In fact, none have focused on cloned cats and their behaviors compared to their original predecessors. The limited evidence so far suggests that cloning can copy some aspects of an animal's personality, but not all of them. Broad temperament traits from the original animal, like activity levels and sociability, tend to match those of clones quite well. But those tied to learning and environmental factors are less consistent. And while some studies report personality similarities between clones and their original predecessors, these findings often come with the caveat that the animals were raised under similar environmental conditions. which may have also played a role. I think these cloning companies are kind of trying to market what they do as recreating the original pet, and they're not succeeding there, says James Serpel, a professor emeritus of ethics and animal welfare at the University of Pennsylvania. And they never will, because there's so much that happens post-conception to change how that original DNA is expressed. You can compare it to a set of identical twins. They're born with identical DNA, but by the time they're adults, they're quite distinct people with different personalities and preferences. They're no longer truly identical. What to expect when you're expecting a clone? Science has come a long way since Dolly the sheep was cloned nearly 30 years ago. Today, pet cloning is becoming more commonplace. The $50,000 price tag is expensive, but within reach for some wealthy individuals or those willing to take out loans. Celebrities like Paris Hilton, Barbara Streisand, and recently Tom Brady have cloned beloved pets. The procedure isn't as simple as running an animal through a sci-fi replicator machine. The process involves extracting viable eggs from the fallopian tubes of the female animal being cloned, Serpel says. Then they inject a surrogate animal with hormones and implant the egg and hope it implants properly. Unfortunately, many of these embryos don't implant successfully, so many of the dogs miscarry, and some of the puppies that are born are malformed and don't survive very long. While the process isn't usually dangerous for the surrogate, it's likely unpleasant, as many women who have undergone IVF can attest. And a 2022 study found a success rate only as high as 16%. Though at least one company currently claims 80%. A clone ultimately created through this process will likely resemble the original pet more than a random member of the same species, both in appearance and behavior. But their personalities probably won't be an exact match. One line of evidence comes from a 2025 study on cloned miniature pigs, which found that while some traits appear to be linked to genetics, others vary among clones, meaning they're shaped more by life experiences. Based on the mini pigs, it seems that some personality traits are quite consistent among clones. For example, activity levels, while other traits like boldness seem not to be very consistent within clone lines, said Adam Redden, study co-author based in Liverpool, John Moores University in England. All personality traits emerge as an interaction between genetic background and the environment an animal experiences, but the work on cloned mini pigs suggests that some behaviors may be more strongly determined by genetics than others. A 2017 study found that cloned puppies had more stable and predictable personalities over time than non-cloned puppies. When tested at two different ages, the cloned dogs tended to keep the same overall temperament, while the control dogs' personalities shifted more. The cloned puppies were especially consistent in traits related to how they interacted with people, responded to training, and handled stress and fear. But although some overall fear levels appeared to be quite similar, the way they acted when they were afraid differed. They also deviated on aspects of personality tied to learning, experience, and changing social situations, such as curiosity, just like the mini pigs. Research also found that dogs' experiences during their first year of life influenced their later behavior and temperament. For the highest chance of a personality match, it may make sense to simply find another animal that already seems similar to the original. No cloning required. Instead of investing $50,000 on genetic replication, a prospective pet owner could search far and wide for an animal that looks and behaves similarly, and may end up with one that's more like the original pet than a clone would have anyway. It seems to me unlikely that the cloned pet would have the same or maybe even similar personality, given what we know about the importance of experience in shaping personality, Redden says. There may be some tendencies with a stronger genetic basis, which the clone may be predisposed toward, but in general, personality emerges from the interplay of genes and experience. So, shared genetics only accounts for part of the equation. Not like copying and pasting. Anderson made her decision to clone Chai in 2017, but the process took so long, possibly due to the fact that the DNA samples were somewhat degraded from being frozen, that Anderson didn't get to meet her cloned cat until 2021, which may have been a blessing in disguise. It was a really hard 4 years, but I think I was in a much better place to receive my new cat, Belle, Anderson says. I had time to fully grieve Chai, and I could better appreciate Belle for being her own cat, not just a copy of my original cat. Anderson suspected her clone might behave differently than Chai before even meeting the new kitten. The original cat was very sick as a kitten, Anderson says. She was quarantined and isolated and never really socialized for the first 4 or 5 months that I had her. So that totally shaped her personality. She was always pretty standoffish around people and not interested in anyone except for me. Belle, however, was out and about right away. She visited a pumpkin patch for photos the day after Anderson received her and has regularly accompanied her to places like bars and breweries. Temperament-wise, they're the exact same, Anderson says. They are both bold, sassy queen cats that boss around all the other animals in my house. But Belle's extra socializing has made her much more outgoing and independent than Chai was. Ultimately, Anderson agrees with scientists. Anyone who wants to clone a pet should understand that the result will be a unique animal, not a carbon copy of the original. You have to realize it's not reincarnation or bringing your pet back from the grave, Anderson says. It's more like getting an identical twin, but just at a later date. Our next story, Our World, behind the scenes with National Geographic. How panther picks protected 18 million acres. The recipient of National Geographic's 2026 Eliza Skidmore Award for Outstanding Storytelling, photographer Colton Ward Jr., helped bring about the unanimous passage of the Florida Wildlife Corridor Act, a landmark piece of state legislation to safeguard 18 million acres of connected habitat in the Sunshine State. The eighth-generation Floridian and National Geographic Explorer's Path of the Panther Project revealed the unseen world of the big cat and won support from the public and lawmakers. It's just one of the achievements that earned Ward the Skidmore Award, which honors photographers and writers who share complex ideas in compelling ways. Up next, Ward and National Geographic have launched the Connected Planet Project, matching wildlife corridor initiatives worldwide with storytellers who can help get across what's at stake. What Chris Hemsworth's new road trip film teaches us about memory science. Actor Chris Hemsworth made headlines in 2022 when he revealed on his National Geographic docuseries Limitless that he carries two copies of the gene APOE4. Which dramatically increases the likelihood of developing Alzheimer's disease. More recently, his father, Craig Hemsworth, was diagnosed. Now in the new documentary, Chris Hemsworth, A Road Trip to Remember, the younger and elder Hemsworth set out on a motorcycle odyssey to revisit significant places from his father's past, making use of a technique known as reminiscence therapy. The show delves into the science of how stimulating positive memories can boost cognitive function in dementia patients. And even as the trip helped Hemsworth and his father explore the therapeutic value of looking back, the actor says it also helped him focus on the present, reminding him to just appreciate every moment. Now streaming on Disney+. Memento from the Burn Zone. When Gideon Mendel visited Los Angeles to take portraits of those displaced by last year's wildfires for the story, There's No Going Back, it was only the latest stop in his years-long project to photograph victims of disasters fueled by the climate crisis. Along the way, he's collected ruined objects his subjects have offered, including this camera, found among the ashes of cinematographer Alsav Ostad's home in the L.A. foothills. "I feel like it carries some kind of radioactive force," Mendel says. News from National Geographic Books. Wild Eye, A Life in Photographs by Beverly Jobert, written by Derek Jobert. In 40 years of photographing the wildlife and landscapes of her native Africa, National Geographic Explorer at Large, Beverly Jobert, has captured dramas both intimate and epic. Her husband, fellow explorer at large, Derek Jobert, reflects on their adventures alongside more than 250 of Beverly's most striking images. One great line, "Living in awe of nature," Derek writes, "should be the bedrock of every breath we all take. It's about appreciation and its second cousin, gratitude." How to shoot in industrial wonderland. For years, Delhi-based Shinta Sharma has photographed the stark white expanse of a marble industry dumping yard in Kisangrath, India, and the sightseers who crowd it. As told in the story, the industrial waste site that glitters like a glacier. To get photos and video from a range of perspectives, she has relied on a motley fleet of vehicles, a flower-laden dinghy that couples rent for photo ops, a jostling 4x4, briefly too bumpy, a tanker truck hauling a slurry of water and marble dust she hung out a window. But the view that surprised her most might be the one in her drone monitor. "Seeing it from above is something else," Sharma says. "You don't realize the enormity." National Geographic Explorers. Contributor Thomas Peschek has received funding from the National Geographic Society, which is committed to illuminating and protecting the wonder of our world. To photograph this month's feature on the meerkats of South Africa's Kalahari Desert, alpha females reign supreme in meerkat world, Thomas Peschek wanted a sense of the environment and of meerkat society from their eye level. Mostly that meant spending a lot of time on his belly. But Peschek, an explorer since 2019, also used remotely triggered ground-level cameras. To get one favorite image, he spent weeks studying meerkats' movements in their burrows, chose a spot the animals seemed to run past each evening, then framed and lit the shot, and waited, watching on a screen a few dozen feet away, triggering the shutter the instant the meerkats trotted by. Getting the photo he wanted took 5 nights of attempts. "All that work," Peschek says, "and you literally get a 2-second window every day." Up next, we continue the article, National Geographic 33. Honoring a group of extraordinary people who are rising to meet the most critical challenges of our time, making meaningful progress and incredible breakthroughs. Shailene Woodley, the actress leading the next wave of ocean protection. In the age of hashtag activism, Shailene Woodley knows all too well the potential pitfalls of celebrity advocacy. Which is why in 2019, when Greenpeace approached her to join an expedition to collect microplastics in the Sargasso Sea, she laid out her concerns before agreeing to partake. "This can't just be a one and done. She's on a boat and it's sexy and let's take the photo and post it on Instagram." Instead, Woodley wanted to know what Greenpeace's plan of action was. "If I put my energy towards

shows, and yes, some social media. And in the mold of Jane Fonda, Woodley has made the time within her hectic Hollywood career to participate in grassroots activism, as when she protested the Dakota Access Pipeline construction in 2016. She's also, for more than a decade, remained steadfast in her desire to produce tangible change beyond photo ops, especially in the realm of ocean conservation. The Sargasso Sea expedition was part of Greenpeace's larger efforts to support the High Seas Treaty, a global agreement 2 decades in the making that will establish legal frameworks to protect international marine areas. As a Greenpeace Oceans ambassador, Woodley lobbied tirelessly to get it passed. She spoke to policymakers, participated in some film segments that were directed at UN officials, and spoke to UN officials, says Arlo Hemphill from Greenpeace. She's very much made herself part of the team. The treaty will help further a long-standing goal to give protected status to 30% of the world's high seas by 2030. It's a sign of one massive leap into progress in the future, Woodley says. There's a lot of big international momentum. Woodley has gotten pinned as a new age type. She once went viral for brushing her teeth with clay. But her conversation work springs from a deep passion, fostered at a young age. A true Southern California kid, she always felt at home in the water and has described her relationship to the ocean as spiritual. The granddaughter of a naturopath, she also grew up studying the health benefits of different plants before finding ways to merge a lifelong relationship with nature and her career. The next film Woodley is releasing, Ultra, a psychological thriller about an ultra-marathoner, required intense outdoor training. Selfishly, she says, some of my favorite experiences on film sets have been when I've gotten to work with nature. While landing major movies throughout her 20s, Woodley began canvassing voters in rural communities across California. Through that work, she developed a network of organizer friends involved in the Dakota Access Pipeline protests, who exposed her to the nitty-gritty world of grassroots advocacy. My friends are on the ground grinding and just hitting wall after wall and not giving up, Woodley says. And the thing that exhilarates me is being able to support them in that journey. She turned her attention to ocean conservation after joining Greenpeace in 2019 and learning more about the High Seas Treaty. While filming The Mauritanian, 2021, in South Africa, Woodley partnered with a nonprofit to lobby for an expansion of that country's protected marine areas from 5% to 10%, which she says helped bring a lot of attention to preservation work being done there. South Africa became one of 145 countries to sign the treaty. Lately, documentaries have also offered Woodley a megaphone. In 2024, she appeared in PBS's Hope in the Water episode about overfishing and alternative seafood options, which led to an uptick in sales for some of the sustainably sourced seafood products featured in the series. Whether she's on the ground or on camera, Woodley avoids invective or outrage in favor of appealing to people on a more fundamental level. If somebody is not familiar with who I am or my work or my history, then I sit there and I just explain it to them from a very human-based place, she says. It's on us to do something about this. You might not love me or know me, but we're in this room together. So how can we create a solution? Stella McCartney, the eco-conscious designer funding sustainable fashion. At Paris Fashion Week last fall, Stella McCartney's models walked the runway wearing pastel feather dresses. Fake feathers, though. The designer's Spring-Summer 2026 line incorporates the world's first plant-based alternatives, which McCartney

0: calls just as magical and breathtakingly beautiful. A pioneer of eco-conscious couture, she co-founded a $200 million green fashion fund that supports startups developing responsible materials like kelp-based yarn and leather made from spent wine grapes. Such innovations aren't always priced for everyday buyers, but McCartney, who says she's obsessed with working with waste, is out to show that even the typically disposable world of fast fashion can embrace greener supply chains. This spring, she debuts a new H&M line made with recycled fabrics. It all builds on work she's done for nearly a decade since partnering with the Ellen MacArthur Foundation to champion a roadmap for a circular textile economy in which clothes are produced renewably, worn longer, and then reused. Titus Espedito Canet, the ocean ecologist, to get people to care for the deep, Titus Espedito Canet says, "You have to make them see with their own eyes." In the Philippines, the National Geographic Explorer is making the view more accessible. Deep-sea cameras can cost hundreds of thousands of dollars. The ones he built, first deployed last year, can be made for regionally available parts for all of $1,500. They've already captured little documented reefs and species, yielding data that will aid to push for new marine protected areas. Benedetta Gori. Modern architecture grows too few crops, says Italian botanist Benedetta Gori, so it's vulnerable to climate change and disease. While some overlooked wild plants may be not only a way to diversify our diet, but to make our agriculture more resilient. Part of a vanguard of intrepid field botanists building libraries of plants we might cultivate, the National Geographic Explorer just finished a survey of 2,700 Mediterranean wild edibles. Now she's lab testing promising seeds like Brassica tyrrhena, a cabbage cousin she harvested off sea cliffs. It is also delicious, Gori says. This ends this selection of the National Geographic 33. Check back next week to hear about additional recipients. My name is Valerie Goldston. This has been brought to you by the good folks at the Mind's Eye Organization.
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0: Hi, this is Valerie Goldston. Today I'll be reading to you from Reader's Digest. Drama in real life. Rescue on the Elk River. by Derek Burnett. Even in Alabama, late March is early in the year for fishing, but this was 31-year-old Caleb Bennett's third outing of the season. It was mid-morning on Good Friday, March 29th, 2024, when he loaded his 10-foot kayak into his pickup and drove, fittingly enough, to where Easter Ferry Road crosses the Elk River, about 25 minutes from his home in Athens, Alabama. His was the only vehicle parked at the out-of-the-way boat launch, a simple clearing surrounded by empty woods. From the concrete boat ramp jutting out of the steep riverbank downstream from the parking area, it was a clear view 100 feet upstream to the bridge over the river. Bennett had the day off work from his job as a warehouse manager and distribution dispatcher for an industrial supply company. His plan was to cruise upstream past the bridge until he found a creek mouth, fish it for bass, catfish, or crappie for a couple of hours, then hurry home to catch his 4-year-old daughter's t-ball game that afternoon. The water temperature was just over 50 degrees, and the day was sunny in the mid-60s. That was a nice change after the rainy weather the week before, which had swollen the river and amplified its current, visible against the opposing bank some 160 feet away. On the shore, Bennett loaded the kayak with 3 rods and reels, bait, a tackle box, and a fish finder. At the stern, he attached a small trolling motor. Something was missing, though. He'd forgotten his outriggers at home. Normally, he'd fasten them pontoon-like on either side of the little kayak to improve its stability. He looked out at the muddy river. Its surface was smooth, but sticks and leaves rushed past in the current. He'd have to be extra careful. A burly man standing 6'3" and weighing more than 240 pounds, Bennett eased himself into the boat, starting the motor and pushing off, angling upriver toward the far bank, which was less obstructed by overhanging branches and debris. He'd gotten most of the way across when a confusion of currents, probably caused by the supports of the bridge, began spinning him around. Uh-oh, he thought. This is probably not a good idea. Working the tiller, he pulled the kayak out of its spin and nosed it upriver, but almost immediately it fell into another spin. Okay, this is definitely not a good idea. Let's head back. He pointed the kayak back toward the boat launch, but a cross current broadsided him and the little craft flipped. 1 second he'd been sitting upright, the next he was submerged in the shockingly cold, steadily moving water. For 40-year-old John Reinhardt to have ended up at that same spot on the Elk River that morning is what believers might call a miracle and skeptics might call a fluke. He was spending the Easter break camping with his 4 kids, along with his sister, Patty Smith, and her 4 children, on family land about 11 miles outside Athens. His own kids, who ranged in age from 3 to 13, had surprised him by asking if they could go fishing during their camping week. Reinhardt couldn't remember the last time he'd fished, but he had agreed and bought some gear. There were plenty of good spots closer to their land, but Reinhardt, without being able to articulate why, decided they'd fish near the Elk River's Easter Ferry Road Bridge. While Smith and her kids went to collect some more gear, Reinhardt and his children pulled into the parking area around 11:30 a.m. The kids were chattering excitedly while Reinhardt parked and turned off the engine. As he stepped out of the truck, a loud gunshot rang out, alarmingly close by. He ducked back into the truck and retrieved his pistol from its locked case under the driver's seat. "I want you kids to stay here," he said. "I'm going to see what's going on." Even as he spoke, a second shot shattered the peace of the still day. Gun in hand, Reinhardt stalked toward the far edge of the clearing, scanning it closely as he went. What was this? Someone plinking? Casual target shooting? Or was it something more serious, like a shootout? Or a third ringing shot cemented in his mind the other possibility. These were distress shots. "Hello," he called out. From the river, he heard a faint "hello" in reply. "Are you good or not good?" he yelled. "Not good," came the answer. Reinhardt ran toward the riverbank. Things had gone from bad to worse for Bennett. When he'd fallen into the river, the frigid water had taken his breath away, jangling every nerve. Surfacing, he saw the kayak drifting beside him, belly up. He tried to swim for it, but his clothing had become instantly waterlogged, and his rubber boots had filled with water. His life jacket, buoyed by the water, jammed up against his throat, choking off his breath. Swallowing back panic, he kicked off his boots and swam toward the boat. "If I could climb back up in there..." Kicking hard, he threw his arms over the hull and clutched at the submerged decking on the other side. Then he leaned back to flip the kayak, but it didn't budge. He tried a few times, but the boat seemed impossible to turn over. Bennett knew he was wasting his time and energy while the current tugged him inexorably along. He needed to get back to land, but he'd never be able to climb up the steep banks to the near shore. His only hope was the boat ramp, some 145 feet back across the river. When he looked at his target, he realized with a jolt that he didn't have much time. The current had already brought him dangerously far downstream. If it swept him past the ramp, there wasn't another place to come ashore for miles, and he'd be overcome with exhaustion and hypothermia long before he got there. He bid his kayak and gear farewell and began swimming furiously toward the boat ramp. The ill-fitting life jacket continued to choke him, hindering his breathing and his ability to swim. He unzipped it and tore it off, and the current snatched it from his grasp. Unencumbered, but now in more danger than ever, he kept swimming. Eddies from the current washed over him and filled his mouth with water. Already the cold was stiffening his limbs. Bennett looked up. There was no way he was going to make it to the ramp. But there in the water, some 25 feet from shore, was an overhanging branch from the large poplar tree growing right beside the ramp. If he could catch it, maybe he could pull himself to shore. His hope renewed, he swam with everything he had. "If I don't make it to that branch, I could die here," he thought. Without a second to spare, he reached up and caught the branch just before the current swept him out of reach. It was so slender, perhaps an inch in diameter, that he wondered whether it would snap. With his weight pulling on it, the end of the branch now lay in the water. Bennett pulled his elbows over it and found that he could rest with his legs trailing behind him in the current. But now what? Let go and swim the remaining 25 feet to shore? The current would carry him downriver away from the ramp. Climb up the branch? That, he realized, had been a wild fantasy, given his weakened state. Then Bennett remembered. My phone! But when he reached into his pocket, he found that the phone was gone. As he checked his other pocket, his hand brushed against the Glock 21 pistol he always wore on his hip when he fished, in case of snakes or coyotes. Maybe he could signal for help. He drew the pistol from its holster and held it in front of him. He had 13 rounds in the magazine. Shivering, he watched the bridge, waiting for a vehicle to show itself. At last, a car came into sight, and he fired 3 shots toward the opposite shore. The car didn't stop. Minutes went by, then another car, another 3 shots. No luck. Bennett's situation was growing desperate. He could scarcely feel his legs, and he could tell that his cognition was slowing. At last, another vehicle passed over the bridge. He fired once, twice, and then nothing. He ejected the dud round and fired a 3rd shot. The car kept going. 3 rounds left. Another car droned by on the bridge. Bennett fired his final 3 shots and dropped the now useless pistol into the river. But a second after his very last bullet hit the opposite shore, he heard a voice. "Hello?" "What are you feeling?" Reinhardt called to Bennett. "Freezing cold," Bennett said. "Man, I'm barely able to hold on." "I'm going to get you out of there," Reinhardt said, hold on. Bennett could not have picked a better rescuer than John Reinhardt. These days, Reinhardt worked as an information technology project manager and volunteered as a youth pastor. But he had fought in Afghanistan in the U.S. Army infantry, had received training in combat water survival and combat trauma, and had been a certified lifeguard back in high school. As a disaster recovery volunteer, he'd pulled people out of car wrecks, set bones, and rescued puppies. He saw his skills and experiences as a responsibility to help others. Reinhardt ran back to his truck. There's somebody in the water who needs help, he told his kids. I'm going to have to get into the water. He turned to his eldest, 13-year-old Maylee. I'm going to need you to help me, he told her. He instructed 8-year-old Macy to stay in the vehicle and look after her younger two siblings, ages 4 and 3. He knew it was only a matter of time before the exhausted Bennett lost his grip on the branch and was carried away by the current. If only he'd brought a rope along, he could have thrown it out to Bennett and hauled him ashore. Unfortunately, he didn't have all his usual emergency equipment with him, as he'd recently bought this truck and hadn't yet transferred all his gear. He and Maylee scrounged around for any kind of rope in their vehicle and Bennett's. All they came up with was a 6-foot ratchet strap, an oversized trash bag, and a roll of duct tape. With the bag and the duct tape, Reinhardt knew they could improvise a flotation device that he could use, and Maylee could hang on to the ratchet strap in case he could use it later. He would have to get into the water and swim Bennett back to shore, a dreadful thought considering how much Reinhardt despised cold water. Still standing next to his truck, he called 911 and gave the dispatcher a 9 line, a terse, just-the-facts accounting of what was going on and what was needed. He explained that he'd be getting in the water, so the first responders should prepare for the possibility of 2 victims, not just 1. The dispatcher had more questions, but Reinhardt cut in. Hey, I need to get off the phone. I need to go help this guy. He hung up and handed the phone to Maylee. Be ready to call 911 if anything happens to me, he told her. They ran down to the water, where he swooped the trash bag through the air to inflate it, then taped it shut. With Maylee by his side, he said a quick prayer. Give me a calm heart, God. Guide my actions. Protect him and protect me. The base of the tree that Bennett was clinging to stood just downstream of the boat ramp, leaning at a 45-degree angle over the water. Reinhardt stripped down to his underwear, climbed along the trunk above the current for a few feet, drew a breath, and jumped into the water, holding the makeshift flotation device above his head. Within seconds, he reached Bennett. Here, hold on to this, he gasped, passing Bennett the inflated trash bag. But Bennett couldn't grasp the bag with his numb fingers, and it drifted off down the river. My fault, not his, Reinhardt thought. I made it too big to hold on to. It's okay, he said. We're going to swim to shore. I don't think I can use my legs, Bennett managed to say. He'd been in the water for nearly an hour and was in the throes of stage 2 hypothermia, with difficulty speaking and thinking, numbness, loss of motor function. Bennett draped his arm over Reinhardt's shoulders from behind, and they set out. Almost immediately, the current and Bennett's weight pushed Reinhardt's head underwater. He was a strong swimmer, but his 5'9" frame weighed only about 155 pounds, a good 90 pounds less than Bennett. He'd taken on a Herculean task. He swam with all his strength, angling toward the boat ramp, desperate to hit shore at the clearing where they'd have a chance of making it up the bank, which was about 8 feet high. But it wasn't working. Again and again, Reinhardt's head went underwater, and he had to fight to resurface, gasping and gagging. Long experience had taught him to tamp down panic, but now he could feel it coming over him. Oh, crap, Reinhardt thought. We're both going down the river. He had nothing left in the tank. His muscles felt dead with fatigue. So he said a silent prayer. God, I need your strength right now to help me. With a sudden burst of energy, he finished the upstream swim, coming to rest at the base of the tree, where a mass of its roots jutted out of the muddy bank. The water was too deep to stand, so Reinhardt laid Bennett's chest over a slick, muddy outcropping and guided his arms through loops formed by the tree's roots. The two men lay there for a long moment, spent, vomiting from exertion and from swallowing water. Now, how to get Bennett up onto dry land? Within a couple of minutes, a deputy from the Limestone County Sheriff's Office arrived and peered down over the bank. "What do you need?" he called. "Rope," Reinhardt answered. "Do you have any?" "I don't." "May Lee," Reinhardt said. "Give him the ratchet strap." The deputy came partway down the embankment and lowered the strap to Reinhardt, who used it to fashion a makeshift harness, passing it around Bennett's chest and fastening it to his belt loop. By now, Bennett was slipping in and out of consciousness. For 10 minutes, the deputy pulled from above while Reinhardt pushed from below. But the deputy couldn't get any footing on the steep, muddy embankment, and Reinhardt, barefoot and in his underwear, had nothing to stand on. He'd been in the water for at least 20 minutes and was in the early stages of hypothermia himself, shivering and going numb in his extremities. At last, a volunteer firefighter showed up with a 20-foot rope. He passed one end down to Reinhardt, who quickly tied it to the ratchet strap and then scrambled up the bank. The three of them, standing on dry ground, pulled, but Bennett kept slipping back down the bank, his limbs and clothing snagged on the roots. "Hold on," Reinhardt said. He climbed back down the bank and slid again into the frigid water. He set his right shoulder under Bennett's butt, dug his hands and feet into the muddy bank, and called out, 1, 2, 3, lift! With all his strength, he pushed up while the firefighter and deputy pulled on the rope. Bennett's nearly lifeless body rose a few inches. Reinhardt braced himself and called the cadence again. Inch by inch, using every ounce of their energy, the three men hauled Bennett up onto dry ground. He lay there, unable to move, scarcely able to speak. Smith had arrived with the gear, and when she saw her brother shivering in his boxers, covered in mud and exhausted, her mouth dropped open. "Just another day in the life of John Reinhardt," he quipped. Moments later, the EMS arrived, loaded Bennett onto a stretcher, and took him to Athens Limestone Hospital. His core temperature had dropped into the low 80s, near the threshold of potentially deadly stage 3 hypothermia. He later estimated he'd been in the water for nearly 90 minutes. He missed his daughter's t-ball game, but by that evening he was resting in his parents' home with his little girl by his side. He was sore and exhausted, yet blessedly alive. It wouldn't be until almost bedtime that evening, huddled beside the campfire at his family's campsite, that Reinhardt would really feel warm again. But for the moment, back at the Easter Ferry boat launch, he dried himself off, put his clothes back on, and unloaded the kids' rods and reels from the truck. They'd come here to fish, after all. Up next, laughter, the best medicine. A hack golfer is having a tough day, shanking his shots off the fairway and into roughs. Pointing to a lake where he just deposited his last ball, he shouts, "I can't take it anymore. I'm going to drown myself." His caddy shakes his head. "I doubt you can keep your head down that long." MyrtleBeachGolf.com. A semi-truck full of VapoRub just turned over on the highway. Thankfully, there was no congestion. Submitted by Julie Weiss, Shamamish, Washington. "I used to compete in sports a lot. Then I realized you can buy trophies. Now I'm good at everything." Comedian Dimitri Martin. Since April is Math and Statistics Awareness Month, here are gags for our left-brained friends. What kind of beats do mathematicians like to dance to? Logarithms. Why did the obtuse angle go to the beach? It was over 90 degrees. I got in a fight with 3, 5, 7, 9, and 11. The odds were against me. Why was the mathematician such a terrible gardener? All his plants had square roots. Did you hear about the mathematician who is afraid of negative numbers? She'll stop at nothing to avoid them. From Pretty Good Science Jokes, edited by Steve Makis. A therapist has a theory that couples who make love once a day are the happiest. So he tests it at a seminar by asking, "How many people here make love once a day?" Half the people raise their hands, grinning widely. Once a week, a third of the audience members raise their hands, their grins a little less vibrant. Once a month, a few hands tepidly go up. Then he asks, "Okay, how about once a year?" One man in the back jumps up and down, jubilantly waving his hands. The therapist is shocked. This disproves his theory. "If you make love only once a year," he asks, "why are you so happy?" The man yells, "Because today's the day!" From Marriage.com. The fact that there's a highway to hell and only a stairway to heaven says a lot about the anticipated traffic numbers. Submitted by Gary Katz, Long Grove, Illinois. Here's our next story. We asked AI to describe our favorite movies. How many can you guess based on these descriptions? By Miranda Manier. You've seen the movies, but can you recognize them from these extremely literal AI descriptions? AI at the movies. Sometimes the most literal way of describing something is the funniest. For example, a to-do list is a written record of things you will avoid in a more organized way. Circling back is professionally remembering something too late. Self-checkout is unpaid part-time work with occasional supervision. Once you start thinking this way, it's hard to stop. The gold standard for this kind of description is still a Wizard of Oz TCM listing from the late 1990s. Transported to a surreal landscape, a young girl kills the first person she meets and then teams up with three strangers to kill again, which is unfortunately exactly what happens. Naturally, I wanted more. There's not a lot I would personally trust AI with, but this is right up ChatGPT's alley. So I asked it to do the same thing for a mix of well-known movies. Strip them down to their most literal, least helpful plot points, and explain them in one or two sentences. The result is a series of descriptions that sound mundane, slightly off, and once you know the answer, way funnier than they should be. Some you'll get immediately, some you'll second guess. All of them are harder than they look. Read to play along. A routine work assignment goes horribly wrong. A group of employees follows procedure to investigate a minor issue, inadvertently onboarding a clingy new addition that their company prioritizes above all else. Answer, alien. Mixing friend groups under stressful conditions. A young man brings together several different social circles to help deal with his inheritance, but the project involves frequent delays, unexpected detours, and heated disagreements about what to do next. Answer, The Lord of the Rings, The Fellowship of the Rings. A couple's getaway leads to consequences back home. After experiencing some personal issues, a woman sets out looking for answers with her boyfriend. They both return feeling transformed, although his new outlook leads to a series of intense changes at home. Answer, Barbie. A rural teen gets recruited by a retiree. A bored teenager gets some help from a quirky older man with a strong belief system. The teen receives minimal training before getting pulled into a military conflict that hinges on a very targeted solution. Answer, Star Wars, A New Hope. A seasonal problem disrupts business. A coastal town becomes aware of a potential safety concern, but hesitates to act due to economic pressures, eventually hiring a specialist when things escalate. Answer, Jaws. A vacation gets shortcut. A dissatisfied traveler forms an unlikely connection during a trip, just before a major operational failure forces everyone to reassess their priorities. Answer, Titanic. A homecoming party goes great until the guest list changes. Two brothers return to their hometown, drawing a crowd for a rousing night of music, only to discover too late that a few of the guests prefer a very different kind of audience participation. Answer, sinners. A startup fails due to preventable technical issues. A major launch goes forward despite obvious warnings, and leadership is forced to deal with the fallout when the product does not behave as promised. Answer, Jurassic Park. Man makes a choice that could have used more context. A man is offered two options by people he has just met, but once he makes his choice, he quickly realizes he committed to do something much more involved than expected. Answer, The Matrix. And finally, a family visit crosses some lines. A teenager gets too involved in his parents' relationship during a trip, creating problems he didn't anticipate, and has to fix them before things get even more complicated. Back to the future. Here we have life in these United States. I'm short and stout, so buying attractive clothes can be something of an adventure. But a friend of mine gave me her best shot when she bought me a gorgeous white dress as a present. I happily tried it on and modeled it for my brother. "Well, what do you think?" I asked. He gave me the once-over and answered, "You look like a gallon of milk." Nan Bogosian, Clinton Township, Michigan. When people give me directions and say, "You can't miss it," I'm like, "Oh, you do not know what I am capable of." A tweet from Erica next door. During breakfast, a friend's young daughter asked the question all parents dread, "Are you the Easter Bunny?" Looking confused, she followed up with, "I mean, how would you get into everybody's house?" Bill Henderson, Bluffton, South Carolina. Scene. My dad offering 8-year-old me a handful of walnuts. "I can't have those. I'm allergic." "What will happen?" "They make my mouth itch." "That's just what walnuts do." That's when my dad learned that he's allergic to walnuts. Blair Amini on Threads. Sometimes the best material on YouTube can be found in the comments section. If idiots could fly, TikTok would be an airport. Surgery is just stabbing someone to life. Regarding Disney's Snow White, if I saw this movie on a plane, I would still walk out. From BoredPanda.com. I was very pregnant when, just days before my due date, my husband fell from the porch roof, sprained both ankles, and was restricted to crutches. When I went into labor and he couldn't drive, I took the wheel, stopping every time I had a contraction. Finally, we got to the hospital. I dropped him off at the maternity entrance, and he hobbled off to the admitting desk, where the nurse told him to go to the emergency room. "No, it's my wife," he said breathlessly. "She's in labor." "Where is she?" the nurse asked. "She's parking the car and bringing in the bags." From GCFL.net. A friend told me that her grandmother had a habit of ending emails and texts with WTF. Since it was out of character for her to curse, my friend asked her, "Grandma, what do you think WTF stands for?" Amused that she would have to explain anything techie to her granddaughter, she replied, "It means, wasn't that funny?" From Gina Ferreira Howley, Naperville, Illinois.
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